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0: Radio. Good morning, everybody. Welcome to the WPTF Weekend Gardener. And we were just sitting here, yak, and I didn't even go back and get any headphones for anybody. And we just I did have some here in my little thing, so it's a spare. First night I worked here, Dick Hill, the engineer, and we had engineers on duty 24 hours a day at the transmitter, and you know they slept out there, and we had them and from 5 a.m. till 11 o'clock in the studios downtown, and so Dick Hill had been there forever. He had been a paratrooper in World War II. Before that, he had been a trapeze guy. He was in the circus. He was about 5'5" and all muscle. And a little grouchy, but we got to know each other pretty well. But the first night I was here, he said, "Always have a backup." And these little headphones were a backup, so I always try to have a backup.
1: Was he good at climbing the tower because of his...
0: No, he did not. He did not climb a tower. He was a studio engineer alone only. Now, there are not many of these engineers who that have worked here who have climbed. I know one. Who now you can? He has a business, engineering business, and he will climb a tower in a second.
1: On a nice day.
0: Well, probably he would climb at any time, but yeah, I mean you have to. There's certain regulations and all of that, but that is one scary thing. But there's the engineers that work in broadcasting are really smart people, really smart people. And boy, do they look down on the disc jockeys. They think we're the dumbest people. And we are. So, how's everybody? Gerald, good gosh, I almost didn't recognize you because I haven't seen you in so long. You hadn't been on since March.
2: Well,
0: did you sell a lot of tomatoes?
2: I was a little busy.
0: I know. You worked every day from what day?
2: 73 days in a row.
0: 73 days in a row, he worked. And a pretty good place to work out at the farmer's market, but I imagine it started getting warm
2: there
0: at some point.
2: Yeah, it was getting, the last couple of weeks I was there until June the 1st, it was getting a little warm, and it's that place can get a little hot.
0: Yeah, yeah, even with those big fans, it can still, you know, they can only circulate so much. Mr. Secretary, how are you this morning, sir?
1: Fine, as they say in the mountains, as fine as... frog's hair split four ways.
0: Fine as common.
1: As well as common.
0: I'm sorry.
1: Yeah, as well as common. You know, I asked my grandma one time, what's that mean? She said, that's doing all right.
0: Okay. Well as common. Okay.
1: Yeah.
0: Well, that's kind of a baseline. You'd like to do better than that, I think.
1: Well, speaking of Gerald's place out there, every time you go into the farmer's market, you'd see a big crowd at the other end. And that was Gerald's.
0: Yeah.
1: People down there just loving it.
0: Yeah. So you sold a lot of stuff. What sold the most?
2: Well, once I had 137 varieties of tomatoes this year, and once again, 7 years I've been there, Cherokee Purple, number one selling tomato plant.
0: How about that?
2: And Sun Gold, small orange, cherry, number two selling, and that's been the same way, I think, every year. That's one and two.
1: Yeah.
0: Sun Gold, yeah. Well, everybody can grow Sun Gold.
2: Yes.
0: That's one reason.
2: And it's one reason, too, that I must have quadrupled in the last 4 years the number of cherry tomatoes that I grow. I probably had over 30 varieties of cherry tomatoes last year. And me, personally, if you can't make a sandwich out of it, I'm not that crazy about them. But I've gotten to like cherries better, and I certainly am growing a lot more of them now.
1: They're good when you go by and just pick one off the vine.
0: Yeah, I mean, you can. I remember going to Tom Campbell's house one time, and who will be hosting the show in a couple of weeks when I'm out of the country. But they had a bowl. He and his wife had a bowl of some type
2: of
0: small
2: tomato. People have more success with cherries because, one, they'll make up to 30 days quicker than slicing-sized tomatoes.
0: Right.
2: And then, two, the smaller the fruit, generally speaking, the more plant will make. So you can have a half a crop of Sun Gold and still have 400 tomatoes. Where you have a half a crop of some of these big slicers, you have 400 tomatoes.
1: But that doesn't explain, though, Gerald, why rarely do I ever had any wilt.
2: Yeah, I was going to ask that. Why no disease? Sometimes you can still get them, but they just make so much faster. So I mean, they make quicker a month earlier, so they are ahead of the disease pressure getting here. And sometimes in a month, they've made so many tomatoes you've got a belly full. of them.
1: Yeah.
2: So that's generally speaking true with all cherry tomatoes. There's some that, you know, a little smaller make a little more, and different size plants, but that's a pretty good rule of thumb. And I have lots of regular customers. I've just give up on those old big ones. They're so sporadic whether you have a decent year or not, but I know these cherries are reliable.
0: Yeah, so but how do they make sandwiches with those? I mean, is there a certain technique that's been developed now?
2: You have to get back to my brother Wesley, God rest his soul, 1 year. He just couldn't stand it. He had Sun Golds ripe, and the Cherokee Purples won't make his nothing. You know? He put about 17 Sun Golds on it, made a BLT, put them on there, but he didn't slice them in half. He put them on that hole, and every time he picked the sandwich up, about two or three would roll out of it.
0: Yeah.
2: He was trying his best to eat it so fast before they rolled out, and I was laying in the floor laughing. And I won't forget it.
1: A little bit of explosion when you bit into one.
2: Yeah. So normally if you slice them in half, you can kind of stick them into the dukes, and that might hold them in place when you're picking it up. But round don't stay real well like that.
0: Now, you told me that Gerald brought you some tomatoes, and you had some fine sandwiches, I'm sure.
1: Oh, I'm telling you.
0: Tell us about that experience.
1: Gerald had picked up from Craig Little Hay.
2: Yeah, it's two ones that Craig did, Rufus Red Stripe and Rufus.
1: Gerald had picked up from Craig the Little Hay.
2: Yeah, it's two ones that Craig did, Rufus Red Stripe and Rufus Rainbow, and I've actually had a pretty good crop of both this year.
1: Yeah, well, I sliced in to the Rufus Red Stripe, and I have to say, my favorite is Cherokee Purple, but this almost beat it. It's a good size. It's a slicer.
2: Decent-sized tomato,
1: It'll fit on a piece of light bread. I don't know yet about that. I haven't tasted the Rufus
2: Rainbow,
1: but whatever happened to the Gerald Rufus?
2: So
1: I've had mixed results on that.
2: It's still going strong. The Rufus mutation.
0: Yeah, that's something you were telling us about.
2: Which is the red orange one. I had somebody send me some pictures of it the other day, talking about how many is produced for them this year, and they're tickled to death.
1: Yeah, yeah.

0: that. So you use fresh bread,
1: fresh light bread. No, we don't. Gerald, I don't believe in that.
0: Pumpernickel
1: bread.
0: Three seed.
2: If you're gonna do whole wheat, just get two pieces of cardboard and stick it right in between there.
0: I like having some. I mean, I used to like that's all we had, but I like the body of it has a little body and texture. Texture is important. You don't like texture is important to me, isn't it to you?
1: Well, on the light bread, you
2: just... Farmer John from Fuquay, that's who it was. It just came to me. Who texted me and sent a picture to Rufus Mutation.
0: Oh, okay.
2: Said how good he was like.
0: Yeah, mayonnaise and all that stuff.
1: Yeah, and the light bread is you can glue it together with the Dukes.
0: But you can't put too much. I mean, that's a lot of liquid there with the tomato and the mayonnaise.
1: Well,
0: and
1: that's pretty light.
2: If you put enough bacon, that kind of keeps it all in place.
0: Okay.
2: I don't care so much for that lettuce. But
0: put bacon on the bottom. That would make sense.
1: Yeah, stand over the sink.
0: And then put the tomato and then bacon on top.
2: Yes. It's an art. Kind of like making a hot dog. A lot of people don't know how to make a hot dog.
0: Well, George, the hot dog George,
2: does.
0: As we call him, texted me last night, and he was able to find a picture of that. George and his hibiscus.
2: Oh, wow.
0: Isn't that a pretty hibiscus?
2: Wow.
1: It certainly is. It's like a little lace around the edge.
0: Yeah.
1: Of this very pink maroon.
2: It's one of those tropical ones, but it's a very, and I'm supposed to know the name of that one with that bicolor bloom, but it escapes me at the moment.
0: He said that he usually listens later in the morning to the show, so I guess we need to talk about this. He wanted us to talk about it, but when you brought up hot dogs, I think Melissa and I may go to the roast grill today. Even in the rain. I don't know.
1: Well, it's supposed to be a Shriners 50th anniversary party today in Garner.
0: Wow.
1: But I don't know whether it will go or not. There's one thing. When I make a hot dog at home, I do something different than Hot Dog George and all the rest and the Rufus Dog at the farmer's market. If you'll note, most people put the hot dog in first. I like to put a coating of one ingredient on the bottom.
0: Do you split the hot dogs?
1: No.
0: In half?
2: Well, the worst thing in the world is people that put the mustard, ketchup, or both on top of the hot dog after you put the chili and the onions or slaw or whatever you want there. That just makes an absolute mess.
1: Yeah. But something on the bottom.
0: I think you're going to make a mess no matter what.
1: Do a coating on the bottom.
0: All right, we need to take a break so I can go back to my desk and grab some other headphones and stuff.
1: Yeah, that's those are very charming on you.
0: Thank you. Thank you very much. Do you like the bobby pin?
1: Yeah.
0: All right, more of the Weekend Gardener coming, the little barrette. We'll take a break and be back. It's 8:18 on the Weekend Gardener.
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19: Your WPTF forecast overnight, mostly cloudy with a low around 66. Sunday, mostly sunny with a high near 85. Sunday night, partly cloudy with a low around 69.

0: Here's Gus.
1: All right, we're back on WPTF. I just brought Rufus a birthday card. Your birthday was a couple of weeks ago, and it was made its way to me through our mail system here in the building. And the lady who sent it.
0: It's the original art here, Mike.
1: Yeah.
0: It's absolutely gorgeous.
1: Oh, isn't that pretty? Yeah.
0: Just
1: I mean,
0: gorgeous.
1: That envelope, she like watercolors.
0: Yeah, it looks like a phlox.
1: Well, that ought to make you happy, a phlox. You know, Helen Yost is going to join us in the 9 o'clock hour for a while, and she writes articles here and there, and she wrote one recently on flocks, and that's always an interesting topic because there are a lot of different types of flocks. We, you know, the flocks that we see in the spring that bloom on the ditch banks.
2: Mm-hmm.
1: When I was a kid, pink and lavender is mainly what we have around here, but they're being used. It's being used a lot more and more. But Rufus likes the tall flocks.
0: Yes, I do.
1: More different,
0: and that looks like a. Reminds me of the phlox, Gerald.
1: Don't you reckon it's a hydrangea?
2: Could be that too.
0: Yeah, and this is
2: a lot of individual petals put together.
0: Harriet, Ronnie, and Dustin.
1: How about that? How nice.
0: Trantham, absolutely beautiful.
1: Nice
0: from Harriet

0: Well, Harriet, thank you very much again.
1: Harriet, if you were around, I'd buy you a hot dog for lunch.
0: I'd give her a big hug.
1: Oh, yeah. Yeah, sure. Naturally.
0: Well, that's very nice.
1: So, Gerald, what do you... You've been relaxing. You've been visiting your son and daughter-in-law, and you got two grandchildren from them?
2: Three.
1: Three?
2: Three.
1: Oh, I hadn't been keeping up. Then you got Henry, who's part of the organization.
2: Running the show.
1: Has he been working with you much?
2: He's more into public relations. He likes, when I'm at the market selling, he likes to show up on Saturday and wave to the people and tell them, hey, but he's learned how to run the credit card machine now. So used to, I'd have him pull plants up to the front of the carts, you know. But he's done graduated beyond that. Now he's a cashier.
0: Oh, my goodness.
1: You know, when we there was a period, we've had all kinds of electronic contraptions that have served us on remotes to broadcast back to the station and then to our listeners. And years ago, we had something called a hotline that would work pretty well. But we hooked it up. It worked with a phone line. You'd hook it up to a phone line, and you dial in a number, and it would broadcast back to the station through phone line and then out on the air. So we used that at a place that it was gardening related, and they had a credit card machine, and their phone line
2: was hooked to the credit card machine,
1: so that's where our engineer hooked that. So every time they swiped the card, we went off the air.
0: Whoa.
1: So that's when I think of a credit card machine, that's what I think of.
2: Yeah.
1: So it took us a while to figure out what was going on, but again, those engineers are smart, so they figured it out.
0: Was Jeff there that day?
1: No. Jeff is a hybrid. Jeff is not a engineer.
0: He's a good denouncer, too.
1: He's a denouncer, yeah.
0: That's what my wife calls.
1: You got to watch denouncers.
0: Yeah, my wife refers to Mike as a Hall of Famer denouncer.
1: Well, I am that. So, at any rate, Henry is a greeter.
2: Yes.
1: He's going to be a politician, maybe.
2: Could be.
1: Well, his mother's worked around government, and so maybe some of that rubbed off on him.
2: He catches on pretty quickly.
1: I'm sure.
0: Maybe he needs to intern with me one time.
2: It tickles the people to death, particularly the older couples. Rings up how many plants they got and tells them, ask them cash or card. It took a while for me to, because he's concentrating so hard, to be sure to smile and tell the people thank you. You know, it took me a while to get that
1: into
2: it.
1: Yeah, but how old is he?
2: Well, he just turned 7.
1: All right, well, how does a 7-year-old concentrate? My 7-year-old, I have a 7-year-old too, and he concentrates. He's smart like Henry.
2: Yeah, you got to get up pretty early to try to get something by him.
1: I don't even try with my brood. So, Rufus, what have you been doing this week?
0: Doing a thank you rain dance.
1: Yeah. Oh my goodness! Yeah, we do need to talk about that. I mean, what is there to say? It's just glorious.
2: I saw last night in Raleigh, it has rained more in the month of July than it did from March through June.
1: Yeah, I don't doubt that a bit. And
0: and hasn't made a dent though yet, Gerald. Yeah. In the deficit,
2: it got part of Wake County off the, what's the worst one, severe, extreme?
1: Exceptional.
2: It got it from the red back to orange, part of Wake County. So that was...
1: I think the more northern part of Wake County was in exceptional.
2: Yeah.
1: And that included, unfortunately, Falls Lake. But all of this stuff, I mean, I walk back to my Les Nessman desk in the newsroom, and it was really coming down the water. I could look out the window because we have windows in here.
0: And you asked what I've been doing in between showers. I've been pruning back roses.
1: You've been taking a lot of

0: showers, have you?
1: Yeah, they're taking showers. What? And by the way, the power did go off yesterday morning.
2: Oh, it did?
1: Yes, it did for about 3 hours.
2: Oh, no. It's always good to have a... Maybe you need a generator.
1: Never.
2: You've got a well.
1: Mm-hmm. Thank goodness I've had a well for all that 2.5 acre yard out there all these
2: that
1: years.
2: That has certainly helped during this drought, I know. Well, we're going to have to stop talking here and let somebody else talk a minute. We'll be back with more of the Weekend Gardener here on WPTF.

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1: I'm Marianne Mijab. Duke Energy is trimming their proposed rate hike, but customers remain concerned. The energy provider initially sought an 18% rate increase. That proposal has since been reduced to 9.5%. As summer break comes to an end for North Carolina students, pediatricians are encouraging parents to schedule a back-to-school physical. Dr. Rhonda Randall with United Healthcare says such back-to-school checkups provide a holistic look at a child's physical and mental health. That includes making sure children are physically and developmentally on track for their age.
2: These visits are helping monitor your child's growth and development. They're making sure that your immunizations stay up to date. They're doing important screenings like vision and hearing and providing important information around preventative screenings as well.
1: Investigators say heavy rainfall may be to blame.
2: Screenings like vision and hearing and providing important information around preventative screenings as well.
1: Investigators say heavy rainfall may be to blame for a roof collapse at a Raleigh convenience store Friday. The incident was reported at the Handy Hugo's near the intersection of Hillsborough Street and Gorman Street. Marianne Mija, WPTF News.
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1: Your WPTF forecast overnight, mostly cloudy with a low around 66. Sunday, mostly sunny with a high near 85. Sunday night, partly cloudy with a low around 69.
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17: Right here, we're back on WPTF with Weekend Gardener, 919-860-9783, 919-860-WPTF. All this glorious rain coming down this morning. You don't have to worry about watering. That has been, of course, you had greenhouses.
18: I have a well.
17: Gerald, and you have a well, and so.
18: 400-foot deep well, too, I might add.
17: Oh, my. How about that? Rufus, how deep is yours?
19: It's

0: It's about 300.
1: Okay.
0: And I had to go back 2 years ago and go down another 1,000 feet.
1: Whew. Good gracious.
0: And it's blessed. And they said, you can turn all six of them on if you want to. There's six different depots, I call them, in different strategic parts of the yard. So I can water any part I want to except the wooded and the bog where all the varmints are.
1: Now, do you have them painted pastel colors or something so you can see them, so your yard man can see them when he's cutting the grass?
0: Well, they're very...
1: They really stick up high.
0: No, they don't.
1: They don't?
0: They're buried like...
1: Oh, they're buried.
0: Like you see a water meter for the city? My neighbor's boy was a plumber. And years ago, he said, I kept knocking down one standing up 3 feet in the air. And he said, we'll fix that. So
1: do you hook the hose up to something? To a receptacle?
0: Yeah.
1: Okay.
0: Yeah.
1: But does it have a cover over it?
0: Yeah, it has a cover just like you would see.
1: Okay.
0: Yeah. So you can ride right over it with a lawnmower, whatever.
1: I just learn something every day.
0: Yes.
1: And especially on this show.
0: Yeah.
1: How about that?
0: And most people will one time or another knock over one standing up. Oh. And you got a mess going on.
1: And those expensive sprinkler systems, irrigation systems, which are so vital and wonderful to have.
0: You've done ruined.
1: You can ruin it.
2: Oh yeah.
0: Yeah.
1: All right, let's go to Joe in Carrboro. Joe, good morning.
3: Good morning. Can you hear me?
1: I believe I can. I hear a voice.
3: Very good. You know, I do like the roast grill. I used to go there when George's grandmother.
1: Yeah, me too.
3: And his mother.
1: Yeah.
3: And grandmother ran it together, and George was always there as well.
1: Right.
3: And it was a rarity when you could actually get one of those little tables up against the wall, but that was always kind of interesting. But
1: if you sit over there, you have to wave your hand too much.
0: Yeah,
1: for service.
3: I'm having a hot dog right now. It's a nitrate-free beef dog with the deli skin that pops.
1: I never eat hot dogs before 9 o'clock.
3: Grill Master. I'll tell you, a Grill Master costs a little more at the store, but if you like a good deli dog, now that's not like the North Carolina hot dogs that stain the bun red, like I used to get at Cameron Village next to Niles there.
1: Yeah.
3: When I was a kid in the '60s, used to sit in these little puny desk from a third grader's classroom or something. I don't know if you remember that hot dog joint. It was about 12 feet wide and about 50 feet long.
1: At Cameron Village? Do you remember that, Rufus?
0: I remember coming down from Washington when I worked for Irvin. Definitely. They had the red dogs, as we call them.
1: Yeah. Where exactly was that?
0: Carolina Packing.
3: It was about four doors down from the Niles clothing store.
1: Okay. I never ate there. I'm sorry that I didn't eat there.
3: See, I'm 60.
1: Well, wait a minute. I do remember a deli. Is that what you're talking about?
3: No. This was strictly hot dogs, and just like the one in Greensboro next to Greensboro.
1: There used to be a wonderful deli at Cameron Village beside Professional Barber Shop. Unfortunately, they closed up, because they got tired of having to work themselves to death. It was wonderful. But I don't remember the hot dog place.
3: What probably happened, because this was in the 60s, and what probably happened in the 70s when you came to town is it turned into a deli. Somebody from the university probably bought it, probably a New Yorker, and turned it around into a deli.
1: Know.
3: You know who I think did it? The House brothers that had the North Hills Deli. Mike House and the gang.
1: How about that?
3: I grew up with all them. That's a great family of tough restaurant workers, just like the Carbones at Run the Meat, the Villa Capri and such. But I called in. Whenever I have a hot dog, I got to have a beer. So my wife laughs. I only do it on Saturday morning. But since I'm retired, I'm allowed to have a beer in the morning with my hot dogs.
1: A beer and a hot dog before 9 o'clock, it's just not done.
3: You have got to have that experience on a Saturday morning. you know, when I met my wife, we were down at the beach, at their old beach cottage, and she saw me at 7 in the morning riding around on a bicycle with a beer in my hand. And she said, what are you doing drinking a beer at 8 in the morning, 7 in the morning on a Saturday? I said, I just had a hot dog. That's what I do on Saturday.
0: Why, of course.
2: There he is. Of course.
3: Atlantic Beach.
2: Everybody does that.
3: From the pavilion there.
1: Well, if I ever do it, I'll make sure I have a settled stomach.
0: Cycling while under the influence.
3: Yes, sir. That was at the corner of Raleigh and Terminal Boulevard, Atlantic Beach.
1: Well, that's why they called it Terminal Boulevard.
3: That's right. Terminal Boulevard.
1: Your last stop.
3: Atlantic Beach, North Carolina. 2 blocks behind BT's and 2 blocks from the ocean.
1: Okay. Yeah, I know. I remember where that was. So how about that?
3: You know, Buddy Pelletier is a famous surfer who passed away, and they have a foundation in his honor. And they have a fundraising surfing tournament every year at Atlantic Beach, North Carolina, across from Morehead City. And Buddy Pelletier saved my life when I was in, like, third grade. I was drowning in the roped-off swimming area at Atlantic Beach.
1: Right.
3: And I was going down for the count, and this surfer pulled me up and put me on his board and brought me in.
1: Wow.
3: And he told my wife his name was Buddy, and it was Buddy Pelletier.
1: Good gracious. Well, those there used to be a lot of Pelletiers down there. There's a community near Atlantic Beach in Emerald Isle.
3: Well, I was going to go to the beach. I was going to go down to Southport, but it's raining. But it's raining everywhere in North Cackawack.
1: So oh, the beach is fine when it's raining. It's fine.
0: Well, Joe, did you ever get a chance to thank Buddy?
3: You know what? My brother-in-law, Hank Grady, was a surfer who lived at the beach and lives in New Bern now and sold work for the Cadillac dealership in New Bern before he stopped working. That famous caddy dealership.
1: Uh-huh.
3: And he knew Buddy. They were buddies. And so I didn't meet Hank Grady until I met my wife in 1980, of course. But, you know, it's a small world. And I've saved several people's lives. I was a lifeguard later on. And it comes with the territory. It's what they do. And be very grateful and thankful if a lifeguard tells you not to go in or something. They know what they're talking about.
1: Yeah, and they're watching you, and be thankful that.
3: I had a shark almost bite my legs off when I was body surfing at Risal Beach. I had this lady started jumping up and down on the beach, going crazy and pointing at me, and I said, would my pants fall off or something? And when I came ashore, there were two surfers going out. They said, there was a huge shark with his mouth open. He almost got you on that last body surf you were.
1: Joe, you need to stay out of the water, boy.
3: All right, I only had one beer.
1: All right, well, take it easy. Take it easy. Be easy. Be easy now.
3: On a Saturday morning that you pop an outlaw beer. You have a wonderful day.
1: You too, my friend. All right. See, we're driving people to drink, eating hot dogs and drinking beer at 8 something in the morning. A friend of mine said, this show is Mr. Raley's neighborhood.
0: And that's true.
1: And you see why. We have all kinds of things going on. It's like a Allen's Alley. Most young people were not aware of that show, but it was a radio show in the 40s with Fred Allen, and he would kind of meander down this alley, row of houses, and knock on doors, and a lot of funny people would come out and talk to him. So it's kind of Allen's Alley, too. And Tom Campbell said it was kind of like the Arthur Godfrey show, this program. So that's a nice compliment. But at any rate, it takes all kinds, and we have all kinds. And Joe, I appreciate you calling. 919-860-9783, 919-860-WPTF. More of the Weekend Gardener coming up here on WPTF.

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12: Your WPTF forecast overnight, mostly cloudy with a low around 66. Sunday, mostly sunny with a high near 85. Sunday night, partly cloudy with a low around 69.
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32: I'm telling you, we're just zipping through this hour. You know, hot dogs and all that stuff. It'll make you know, it changes time when you start talking about hot dogs and BLTs. That's where it started, this food thing. But we talk about food. We talk about eating a lot on this show.
4: Well, that food comes to the ground.
32: Yeah, sure does. So, Gerald, you've been taking a break. Do you grow vegetable? Do you have a little garden, or you grow everything in the greenhouse? Or?
33: No, I grow stuff out every year to save seed. So with the number of varieties of tomatoes and peppers that I grow,
32: right.
33: I don't grow the same stuff every summer. I try to save 3 or 4 years worth of seed. But I'm always growing out stuff to save seed. And it's bad because I have to save the seed first and then eat second. So you see that first ripe one come on there, you're really wanting to test it out, particularly if it's a newer variety or you haven't grown before, haven't grown but a year or so. But no, I save the seed first, and then I eat.
4: Well, Jerry, you keep meticulous records, don't you?
33: Well, I don't know how meticulous, but I try to keep up with stuff pretty
4: good.
33: You
4: must have a seed house.
33: I have seed containers. So I used to have them everywhere. I keep seed in coin envelopes, very small manila envelopes.
32: Do they have to have a certain conditions?
33: No. If you keep seed dry and out of the sun, that's all
32: dry,
33: you need to dry. Some people refrigerate them or freeze them, but I don't do that. I don't use Ziploc bags because if you leave them somewhere, it on a counter with a window, then the sun can do damage to them, and you can't have them anywhere where there's any kind of moisture at all. But tomato seed are viable for 10+ years. Other seed, not as much. Peppers, you know, maybe 5+. And then there are some seed like lettuce and spinach. You can't hardly get 2-year-old seed to come up. But I have so many varieties, and I'm up over 100 varieties of peppers each year now. So, I ran across a couple of years ago, you know what a metal ammo can looks like? Well, I ran across it's a resin plastic version of that, and it comes in a little tray that I hold 4, and then you can stack them, and I must have, I don't know, 100 or more of those, and you can put a whole lot of seed packs in one of those. So that's basically how I keep them, but I've probably got, I don't know.
4: Well, you have
33: 600 varieties of
4: tomato
33: seed.
4: Control climate, though, to keep from getting
33: As long as you got them indoors. I have a 40-foot Connex storage container at the greenhouses, but I would never keep them in it because it's not heated. You know, it gets too damp in there. So I'm keeping them somewhere where it's pretty much stays around 72 degrees.
4: Yeah.
33: All the time.
32: Let's go to Johnny. Johnny, good morning. You're on WPTF.
34: Good morning. How are y'all doing?
32: Well, we're great. Thank you. How are you?
34: I'm fine. I'm
1: This is Johnny from Pamlico County, but I'm back in Raleigh today visiting my wife for a couple of days and had a client I had to see in Wendell. Big fan of Gerald, and have visited him the last 2 years, and everything's going pretty well. But this year I'm trying watermelons. I have bought some seeds of a very small watermelon that I put on a cattle panel trellis. A lot of bees, a lot of blossoms, a lot of little tomatoes, and they're all turning black.
2: Are you growing this down in Pamlico County?
1: I am.
2: Okay. Yeah.
1: I don't have enough sun in my yard in Raleigh.
2: Right.
1: I live in Laurel Hills where I grew up. Got some beautiful trees. But we had about a 120-foot tree in the backyard come down the other day. It was
2: just
1: kind of sad. So my watermelons are, I got bees, I got blossoms, but they are giving me little watermelons, and then a day later they're black.
33: Does it at the blossom end of the fruit, you know, kind of like a tomato, would mm-hmm. you describe it kind of like a blossom and rot for watermelons, or is it just the whole thing?
1: The whole thing's black.
33: I don't.
1: They're about the size of
33: what watermelon is it? What size is it supposed to be when it matures?
1: It's supposed to be about 2 or 3 pounds. I don't remember the name. It was a funky name.
33: So something smaller than a basketball, but maybe a little bigger than a cantaloupe.
1: Maybe the size of a grapefruit. A volleyball size.
33: Well, first I'd say you've planted something we don't normally plant, so I've never grown one that small. The smallest I grow is Sugar Baby, which is kind of basketball sized on that. Often when fruit does not mature, it's the same. It's what causes a blossom in rotten tomatoes. It's a calcium deficiency. So it quits sending nutrients to the fruit. Now, it could have, did you have the, I don't know if it got 100 down there, that week-long period we had here in June in Raleigh.
1: We've had some nasty heat, but we've had 8.5 inches of rain the month of July in Oriental. So it's we've had rain, and I've watered them, and I mulch them, and I put a Plantone fertilizer on them, but I don't know. It's kind of frustrating because you see them come in and say, oh, they're going to do well.
33: And then it's gone.
1: The next day, they're gone.
33: Yeah. And it's already formed a fruit, so it's not where the bloom didn't make a fruit, but
1: they
33: fruit.
1: They formed a little baby, I call them baby melons, and they're there for a day, and then I come back the next day, and they're black. And they're gone. And so I take them off the plant. There's no need for that, so. So you say a little calcium, maybe?
33: Well, that's a possibility.
2: Should he have a soil test?
33: It's never a bad idea to get a soil test, but, I mean, calcium helps with fruit development, and that's why you get blossom and rotten tomato. If this has a calcium deficiency, it quits sending nutrients to the fruit, and that's why it rots on the end, and then the whole thing will rot over time. A lot of wet watermelon don't like to stay wet either. In fact, they're very few vegetables that would fall into liking wet feet kind of category.
1: They're on a trellis, so they're up in the air.
33: But the root system's what
2: how do mass producers handle that, or farmers in general who grow a lot of tomatoes?
33: Well, farmers that are growing tomatoes for, you know, to make a living with are growing them in slightly raised rows, and they've got, you know, pretty much the same way they would grow tomatoes and strawberries. They've got their own drip irrigation going to them so they can control the amount of water.
3: Are we talking about tomatoes or watermelons?
33: Both. We'd grow both of them the same.
2: Maybe you need raised beds these.
33: I'll do a little research into that.
1: They're in raised beds.
2: They're in raised beds.
1: Yeah.
33: And that helps with the drainage. Yeah. And you're down there in sandier land, which should drain better anyway out of that. So I'll. Do you remember this particular cultivar name?
1: I have your email address. When I get back down there tomorrow, I have it. I have it somewhere.
33: Send it to me, and I'll tell you this. Sometimes you run into all sorts of vegetables and some fruits that are just can't take the weather somewhere. Don't do as well in hot weather. Don't do as well in the mountains with cooler nights and things like that. So For the fruit to form, usually when people are complaining, it's like you hear so much more now with squash and zucchini and cucumbers. Well, my plant looks good and I've got blooms, but I don't have any fruits because they don't have the male-female blooms ratio is not right on them. But you're seeing the fruit.
1: A lot.
33: So that, you know, that's not an issue for you. Why the fruit is not developing is a little peculiar. So let me do a little research on
5: that. And AM 680, WPTF, Raleigh, Durham, Gary, Chapel Hill, a Curtis Media station.
7: News this hour from Town Hall. I'm Mary Rose. Yemen's Iran-backed Houthi rebels say they fired missiles and drones at Saudi Arabia in response to Saudi's airstrikes on Yemen's strategic Red Sea city of Hodeida. The claim Saturday marks a further escalation over the vital shipping routes in the Middle East as the U.S. and Iran vie for control of the Strait of Hormuz. A fourth firefighter has died of the injuries he sustained battling a blaze in western Colorado.
8: The Federal Interior Department says Nathan Matthews, who was battling a wildfire near the Colorado-Utah border last month when he and three other colleagues were caught in the blaze, died from his injuries Friday. The 43-year-old was from Lincoln, Nebraska. Officials say the June 27th situation, known as a burnover, turned deadly when the wildfire spread quickly, closing off all escape routes. Firefighters Emily Barker, Nick Hutcherson, and Sydney Watson died at the scene. I'm Julie Walker.
7: A U.S. swamp has been added to the list of UNESCO World Heritage Sites.
9: The Okefenokee Swamp in Georgia is among several sites added to the World Heritage List at a U.N. committee meeting in South Korea Saturday. Kim Bednarek, executive director of Okefenokee Swamp Park, was there for the honors.
10: We accept this inscription not as a finish line, but as a commitment to keep the Okefenokee wild, resilient, and thriving for generations to come.
9: The Okefenokee is regarded as one of the world's largest freshwater ecosystems and is largely undisturbed. UNESCO says it's a globally significant natural habitat and a valuable source of information on long-term environmental change. I'm Donna Water.
7: Ford is recalling over 565,000 Broncos to fix a fire safety risk. The recall affects certain 2021 and 2026 Broncos. More at townhall.com.
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12: I'm Shadate Hargett Hill. Authorities in Grenada are searching for the wife of a Town of Cary employee who was reported missing while visiting the Caribbean island. Elizabeth Liz Waddell has been missing since Wednesday. Her husband, Kalen Waddell, Cary Parks Recreation Cultural Resource Manager, tells Eyewitness News he's headed to Grenada to help search for her. The Royal Grenada Police are encouraging fishermen and boat operators nearby to be on the lookout. Raleigh police are investigating a pedestrian accident that left a man dead. John Champion tells us more.
19: Officers say it happened Friday night on Blue Ridge Road near Rex Hospital. Raleigh police say the driver of the car remained on the scene after the incident, and the investigation is ongoing. I'm John Champion.
12: GalaxyCon is back in Raleigh. The Festival of Fandom features dozens of artists, voice actors, cosplayers, and entertainers, wrestlers, and celebrities, including William Shatner, NC native Pam Grier, Hayden Christensen, and dozens more, like Deep Space Nine actor Nana Visitor,
13: tells WPTF the impact the show had during its run.
14: It was an amazing show and an amazing role. In the 90s, that really didn't exist.
13: GalaxyCon is at the Raleigh Convention Center through Sunday. And if you're not a fan of fantasy, how about a stage play? As Raleigh Little Theater begins its 2026-2027 season and 90th year, Clue High School Edition takes center stage with a blend of suspense and laughter. This production promises to bring the iconic board game and cult classic film to life with a fresh, youthful twist. Producing artistic director Michelle Weathers.
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13: 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Shadate Hargett Hill, WPTF News.
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0: All right, we're on WPTF, the Weekend Gardener here, and all of that stuff. And what, Commissioner, what are you reading over there?
1: Well, I'm getting ready, with your permission, to do the Cliff Joyner saying of the day.
0: Oh, that sounds like we got an air conditioner running in here or something. What is that coming from?
1: I believe it's the new river back behind my.
0: That's what it sounds like.
1: My boyhood home.
0: Doesn't it sound kind of loud in here, do you, Colin? Sounds loud to me. I don't know what's going on. At any rate,
1: our diesel truck out there getting ready to go.
0: It's not an unpleasant. Not that a diesel truck. I like good sound of a diesel truck.
1: I like changing gears.
0: I think it's your speaker. I think I'm hearing what's going on in your studio there. There you go. Yeah, that's it. Yeah. The button, you need to disengage the button. There you go. See? You're amazing that...
1: Engineer.
0: At almost age 74 and 50-some years of broadcasting, that I can still hear... And I can hear pretty well. So, yeah, things like that disturb me. Little sounds like that. It throws me off. But Miss Helen Yost helps out a great deal with that because she's so interesting. And she's written a new book, Rooted in Nature, Cultivating Native Plants for Pollinators. And good morning again to you, Helen.
2: Good morning, Mike and Rufus.
0: I'm sorry to make you wake up so early.
1: Yeah, Helen. Helen, I have your book right in front of me that Mike brought me, and the pictures are just stupendous. Did you take most of those pictures?
2: Now, you're supposed to say the writing is stupendous.
0: They are so eye-catching, though, Helen, the photos.
2: No.
0: Did you take the photos?
2: I did not.
0: Okay. Well, they're great, and so is the writing, of course. Now, you wrote something this week or last week on phlox.
2: Yes, Rufus
0: is a big fan of phlox.
2: I do know that, and Rufus, you know, I promised you a plant last time I was on, and I was wrong when I said what it was. You were talking about wanting. Your gingers. And I said, I have a native ginger that I want to share with you, but what it really is a native canna. Do you still want it?
1: Canna?
0: Canna.
1: Oh, canna, yeah. I do,
2: because
1: I love the ginger lilies. And
2: I do, too.
1: Are they ginger lilies native plants?
2: No, they're from China.
1: Yeah, that's what I figured. Well, you know, let's talk a bit about. I've been reading a lot about native, and there's some people that are so native that they would have you tear your garden up when you've got something in there that has some ancestry in Asia somewhere. I don't go for that, Helen.
0: No, if it works, it works over here.
2: I don't go for that either. So my garden is not 100% native. What my ilk thinks. Is that to have a native garden, maybe 70% of your plants are native and 30% are non-native, but they're all non-invasive.
1: Okay, now that makes sense.
0: Non-invasive is nice. And it doesn't matter a lot to the bees or the other pollinators, whether it's native or...
2: Well, no, and you bring up a good point, because like the European honeybee, it prefers... plant from where they're native from. And so, you know, they're going to seek out non-native plants first, although they will go on other plants as well. But we got to remember who we're trying to attract. And so, like, for example, I know it's an insignificant flower on a boxwood, but our European honeybee loves it.
0: Yeah. How are the bees?
2: Now, speaking of,
0: bees been faring this year?
2: I've had great success. The rain is keeping the honeybee out because it doesn't like to forage in the rain, which is glad we're having the rain. But our native bees can get out in the wet weather. So, you know, I see a lot of them. I see more carpenter bees than I see bumblebees. And I know people have issues with carpenter bees because they like to eat your house.
0: Right, yeah, that is a problem.
2: But now, Rufus. or another native. I wonder, and a phlox. I might be making your day, or you might already have it. Mm. Are you familiar with Jenna? Garden phlox Jenna?
1: I wouldn't know if I saw it. I don't remember that name.
2: Well, I can share that with you as well. It is a sport that was found in Kentucky, I believe, and it looks just like a garden phlox. It's purple, kind of a lavender purple, but the flowers are much tinier, so you can really tell the difference when you look at one. But it may not be as showy as some of the other straight species that we have, or even cultivars, but it is better for the butterflies. There are more butterflies that land on it than other phlox. And the reason is, they don't really know the reason, but, I mean, science is keeping up with common sense here. The butterfly doesn't have to work as hard. There's so many florets that are closer together, and they can sip nectar and get pollen without working as hard.
1: Well, Helen, let me ask you a question. You might have solved something. I have a patch in my so-called rock garden that's been there for years, and every year a phlox comes up, and I swear I didn't plant it. That is purple, and it spreads and spreads and spreads, and I like it. Maybe that's what I have.
2: I'm wondering if you do, because it is a spreader, aggressive, because it's native, not invasive. I think you have it.
1: Okay.
2: You can send me a picture if you want.
1: Yeah, the way that you described it, a purple, it wouldn't be like one of the other phloxes I have that has a huge, big bush bloom. It's more minute, but colorful, and just swarming with bees.
2: Yeah.
1: So I've got it and didn't know it.
2: Oh.
1: And somebody brought it. I didn't plant phlox over there. I did not. And I know it's not from the other phlox in the garden.
2: That is so interesting. Okay, yeah, because it will spread. So birds will, drop the seeds. Because, birds, when it goes to seed, the goldfinch really love a phlox. And so, it travels.
1: We have now solved my question.
0: Oh, nice.
2: Yippee.
0: I love, do you pet bumblebees when they're...
2: I do.
0: They're kind of... I notice particularly later in the summer, early fall, they're still out there, and places I'm walking on my walking route through the neighborhood, I might see some on some Russian sage or something like that, and they're just late in the afternoon, and they're just they're starting to nod off, and
2: they're
0: so sweet.
2: They're a little bit drunk, but they're so focused on getting what they need.
0: Yeah,
2: they don't care. Yeah,
0: that's
2: they
0: right.
2: Care.
0: I love bumblebees particularly, but all bees. They're so vital. As all pollinators are.
2: And in the book, I talk in detail about both the honeybee and our native bees. So, we really, in the bees, we talk about native bees. We talk about two categories of bees, the long-tongued bee and the short-tongued bee, and the different plants that they are attracted to. And it's really based on a long-tongued bee likes a trumpet-shaped plant so that they can get their long tongue in there. But they'll also nectar rob. Have you ever seen that, where the carpenter bee or the bumblebee which are both long-tongued bees, which will go to the calyx, to the end of the flower, and then drill a hole and suck nectar from there?
0: Hmm. No.
2: So, in fact, I write about that in my Substack. It's going to be posted tomorrow, in fact. So for people who want to follow me on Substack, I'm Helen Yost at Substack.com. And I post a long story. It's not a blog. It's more of a writing platform. And I do all my writing there on Substack. And there's a free option. Or if someone wants to support my writing, there's a paid option as well. And that's my only, I just wrote about the fact that that's my only social media now. I'm giving up on everything but focusing on my writing on Substack.
0: And going to the beach.
2: Well, heck yeah.
0: Well, I was just, there's so many different types of bees, and we just don't realize. I was looking at the pure green sweat bee. What a pretty insect.
2: Now,
0: wow.
2: It's so beautiful, but people will find that as a nuisance, you know, a bee, but still vital. And it's also a long-tongued bee, I believe. So, is it a short-tongued bee? Oh, my gosh, my mind is going crazy. Because guess what, Rufus? I am at the beach.
1: Oh, my God.
0: Oh, okay. Well, way, it's raining down there, too, isn't it?
1: I'm looking at your book, Sociability and Bees, and absolutely fascinating.
0: Yeah, we'll talk about that. We had a break here, and Helen will come back here in a minute. Helen Yost, Rooted in Nature, Cultivating Native Plants for Pollinators. 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
30: Your WPTF forecast overnight, mostly cloudy.

0: not always what we should be planting for the butterfly larvae.
1: Particularly the monarch butterfly, which we don't tend to see until they're migrating back to Mexico. So we'll start seeing them in September in bigger numbers. In fact, I just posted on Substack asking followers, have you seen any monarchs yet and where? And so I've kind of got this little map where they came out of Texas and left in Minnesota and into Canada, and now they're coming back down. I got some people saying they're in New Jersey. And so we'll hopefully be seeing them soon. It's an incredible butterfly, and it needs one genus as a host plant, and that's the Asclepias or the milkweed plant. And we have several species of our milkweed plants that will suit just about any location.
0: How about that? Well, what are some of the things, some of the plants in here that you're most excited about? We talked about phlox. What are the musts? Many of us grow bee balm, for instance, and it's so pretty. Did very well this year, at least in my landscape.
1: Yeah, too well. Too well in mine.
0: but the coral honeysuckle is a great one for hummingbirds, for instance.
1: Yep.
0: And what are some other plants that we should definitely have in our landscape for these pollinators?
1: Well, a lot of it has to do with who you want to attract. You know, some people are just really into butterflies. And so you're looking for plants for nectar reasons and pollen. You're looking for plants with an umbel shape. You know, I'm always tricky with my words. It's shaped like an umbrella, you know, so they can easily alight onto the plant.
0: Right.
1: And so that's where, like, phlox comes in, lantana comes in, although it's not native, but anything that they can easily alight, that will be good for nectar. But as far as the next generation, you want the larval host plant, and it can be any number of things. One thing that people really don't want to hear, and it's very important, and that's a lawn violet.
0: Yeah.
2: Why, except me? I want to hear it.
0: I have plenty of weeds in my landscape. I don't worry about the grass too much anymore because it's so hard to grow with all the plants that I have and all the shade. And
1: yeah.
0: So I don't mind violets and strawberries and things.
1: Me either. I think real gardeners like violets. It's the only host plant for the fritillaries. And there's various fritillary types that host on that plant, but I keep them for the fact that they are a larval host plant. And my husband, my dear husband David, of 38 years of marriage, whew, I almost slipped there, and he, when he mows the lawn, he goes around them for me.
0: How nice. About
1: that's
0: that.
1: Love.
0: It certainly is. There's always compromise in everything, right?
1: Yeah. Yes.
0: I was looking. You even have a hummingbird nectar recipe in here.
1: Yes, you know it's so interesting about the hummingbirds, and I don't think people really understand this, but the populations are in decline, and so on the East Coast here for us, we only get one hummingbird, and that's the ruby-throated hummingbird, and we have the both male and the female, of course. And so what they found, the studies they found is that when people put up nectar, homemade nectar in a feeder, the population has increased. So you don't have to completely rely on the plants or have a continuous supply of flowers that will meet their needs. You can put up feeders as well. So it's you ready for the formula? So you gave everybody the
0: recipe down? Sure. Yeah. Mm-hmm.
1: It's a one part pure sugar cane to four parts water. And so what I do, I actually have a four-cup vessel that I use, and I put a cup of sugar in it, and I take the hot water. I don't have to worry about boiling or anything. My water is hot enough. And I just fill it up, so I already know what four cups is. And then I shake it up so it's well, you know,

0: mix, and I wait till it's cooled down, and then I can refill my feeders. Right now I have two of them, and my husband helps with that too. But you have, it comes with some responsibility, Mike. You can't just put it up and one is done. I actually had a client once that says, I don't have any hummingbirds in my feeder. It was like August. I said, oh, okay, when did you change your feed? He said, well, I put it up in April and haven't touched it. So that feed became, you know, fermented, and there's nobody going to be visiting that that feed.
1: How often should we change it?
0: Okay, here, good question. The hotter it is, the more often you have to change it. It's really just temperature dependent. So when it's like 100 degrees, you need to change it every other day. So that's why when I make up my feed, I don't fill the feeder all the way. I just feed enough to the amount of hummingbirds I know I have in my garden. So I can just see it just over the lip, and that's fine. So I'm not wasting the nectar, and then put the rest in the refrigerator. And when it's time to refill again, weather dependent, then we refill it. And so, like, when it's 60 degrees out, you know, you can go a week or more.
1: And make sure it's clean, the container.
0: It has to be clean.
1: Yeah.
0: It has to be clean because fungus will go around the nectaring entry, and ants sometimes get to it. My husband discovered that if you put Vaseline on the top of where ours is hanging, it keeps the ants out. There are also other purchasable ways to keep the ants out as well, but it seems to work well for us.
1: Very good. All right, Jill had a question, and we'll tackle that right after the news here on WPTF, the Weekend Gardener.

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1: I'm Marianne Mijak. Police are investigating a serious crash on U.S. Highway 70 in the Wilson's Mills area Saturday. A sedan and large tow truck were involved in the crash. It's unclear if anyone was injured. Buying your first home can be overwhelming. Knowing what you want and what you can afford may often differ. Experts say most focus only on the down payment, but upfront costs are significant as well. Wallet Hub reporter Chip Lupo.
2: So if you're a first-time home buyer, you do have to do your due diligence and, again, understand there's going to be some give and take, and you may not get exactly what you're looking for the first time around.
1: In Raleigh, first-time buyers can access up to $60,000 in local down payment assistance and combine it with statewide grants like the NC First Home Advantage down payment. Raleigh police are investigating a deadly hit-and-run involving a pedestrian Friday on Blue Ridge Road. Witness statements indicate the man was lying in the northbound lanes when he was struck. The driver left the scene, but police later located the vehicle. Marianne Mija, WPTF News.
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1: Your WPTF forecast overnight, mostly cloudy with a low around 66. Sunday, mostly sunny with a high near 85. Sunday night, partly cloudy with a low around 69.
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0: back on WPTF. Mike Raley here. Gerald Adams is with us, and Brother Rufus, of course, and Helen Yost, who is, has a new book out, Rooted in Nature, Cultivating Native Plants for Pollinators. And let's see here. I had a question from Jill. Helen, is it true that monarch butterflies will only lay eggs on milkweed? And we haven't talked We haven't talked about milkweed. So. Yeah, that's something that we need to have in the landscape.
1: Absolutely, I have tons of it. And first year, it's like any perennial. Like first year, it's going to be small, but the, as the years go on, you'll get bigger and bigger clumps. But yeah, it's Asclepia, which is a hard word to say, but that is the genus, and the various species as well. But you have to have milkweed in your garden for the monarchs to lay eggs.
2: Yeah. If you didn't have milkweed, would monarchs vanish?
1: No. Oh, yeah. No, absolutely. If it was a genus that disappeared in our world, we would no longer have monarch butterflies.
0: Well, they are picky. They are a picky butterfly, aren't they?
1: There are. Well, yeah. Sort of like the violets in the fritillary. You know, they're pretty picky too. So if everybody's killing their their violets, shame on them.
0: Yeah. How about that?
1: It's real important to understand that. I have a lot of milkweed. I'm often asked come September or October where people are saying, they ate all my milkweed. I need for somebody to give me some. So I said, I've grown out monarchs and other butterflies. I happen to have the most fabulous chrysalis house. It was designed after the one at the J.C. Rawson Arboretum, which I used to care for at that garden, the butterfly garden. And I had my friend Mark Boone make me a chrysalis house. It's in my front garden. And I traded him for a design, so, you know, it's all good. And what I do is when I see a caterpillar, I put it in this enclosure. It's, opened with, wire on the side. And it comes with some responsibility. So I put fresh milkweed in. I grow them out. They turn into a chrysalis, and they are just beautiful. They look like an Egyptian sarcophagus or something with little gold dots on them, bright green. And then I monitor that every day just to see if they have emerged as a butterfly. So it does come with responsibility. And again, each stage of the monarch butterfly is temperature dependent. The warmer it is, the quicker it'll go from egg to a caterpillar, from caterpillar to chrysalis, and from chrysalis to adult.
0: We find wasp nests, beehives, all these things. It's easy to find. What have you ever seen a hummingbird nest?
1: Never.
0: Yeah. Anybody in this room?
1: It's a goal of mine, but I look, and it's not for the sake of not looking.
0: There's a great picture, a photo in here of baby hummingbirds and a hummingbird feeding and the nest. What an intricate looking nest.
1: It is.
0: It looks like it has a roof on it.
1: Well, they nest on a single branch, which is only about the size of the diameter of a pencil, and their nests are either from 10 feet high to 40 feet high. So, you're forgiven if you've never seen one, and count yourself lucky if you have 40 feet high. So, you're forgiven if you've never seen one, and count yourself lucky if you have.
0: Rufus, have you ever seen one? You've seen everything else.
2: I have not.
0: Wow. About that.
1: Welcome to the club.
0: Yeah, well, that is interesting. My mother-in-law used to have several feeders there at her kitchen window, two or three, and they would it looked like hummingbirds would come from all over the place to feed there, and they'd be fighting and all of this stuff, and I watched them religiously when I was at the house, and hoping to see where they'd flew to, and I'd look up in trees. But, you know, they are pretty, I guess you'd have to climb a tree, partly, or use binoculars to find something like that. You'd really have to hone in on it.
1: The foliage is blocking it. I mean, you know, they need to be protected, and they find a nice, safe place. I did have a friend in California, although it was a different hummingbird. You know, there's several different kinds. They don't have the ruby-throated. But anyway, she had a two-story house, and she saw a nest in a tree right outside her window. And it was like, I know. So I don't have any trees that close to my house, so it's not going to happen for me.
0: So they love the funnel-shaped flowers like the honeysuckle, the coral honeysuckle.
1: That's right.
0: For instance,
1: yeah.
0: But what are some other plants that really attract? I guess they supposedly like red.
1: They do. They like red and other bright colors. They'll go to a purple. You know, they're not discriminate that way, but it's the red that's bringing them in. I even, in the past, like tied a red bandana on top of my hummingbird feeder just to bring more red in so that that's what they're going to see and hone in on and then come to your garden.
0: What are some examples that you would have people plant? Because there are a lot of pretty photos of plants in your book.
1: Yes, Agastache, the hyssop, is a great one. Oh, my gosh, and do the bees love that, too. Mm-hmm. Azaleas are wonderful for hummingbirds. Bee balm, of course, cardinal flower. And you got to remember, too, it's real important to have nectar plants in the fall. When you have a migrating bird like the hummingbird or a butterfly like the monarch, they really need to tank up on some nectar to make their journey back home. So some kufias, jewelweed, pensimens, phlox, of course, rhododendrons, salvias, trumpet creeper, and our native honeysuckle, which I actually put a third one in and didn't know I already had two.
0: One thing I'm fascinated, I always think of Rufus when I see Joe Pieweed, because the first time I ever saw any, it was between Winston-Salem and Boone. It was growing on the side of the road. And that's a fascinating plant, a beautiful native plant. And you have several different types in here and several different butterflies. Butterflies apparently like Joe Pieweed a lot, and it's blooming now, by the way.
1: Yeah, I have a lot of them in my garden. It's actually one of my favorites. You know, Doug Calamay did that research through the University of Delaware where he had his graduate students do a study on the number of butterflies and moths on certain plants. And the oak, actually, just digressing here, but the oak was number one with 517 different varieties of butterflies and moths.
0: Oh.
1: Joe Pieweed was 47. So that's 47 different butterflies and moths that use it as a host plant. It's a fabulous plant, and I like the look of it, too.
0: I do, too. And the butterflies, there are a couple of butterflies here. They're the same type, pearl crescent butterfly. Very pretty.
1: Very pretty. Butterflies by nature are beautiful, aren't they?
0: They are indeed, yeah. So some prettier than others, but just fascinating. One of these...

0: crescent butterfly photos. They have on their wings, they look like eyes. And I guess that has something to do with to ward off whatever might attack them. Or does it attract? Yeah, okay.
1: Yeah, exactly. Nature is just so fascinating. You know, there's mimicking. Like for right now, I have a pipe vine growing in my garden with no pipe vine swallowtails because they're hiding out in the heat. Hopefully next week we'll start seeing them. But the flower looks just like the caterpillar. So, you know, they do that mimicking to try to preserve themselves with predators thinking it's just a flower. Fascinating.
0: I was just looking at, many of us have mint, some type of mint, cat mint, but this hummingbird mint, you've got orange hummingbird mint, that's beautiful, and the other that's more of a pink, a darker pink, just beautiful.
1: Is that trumpet shape that they're
0: after? Yeah, right.
1: And the color's bringing them in.
0: You know, we have a section on native plants and the asters that are in here. Many of us grow asters. A lot of the pollinators love the asters too.
1: Yeah, and that's a fall bloomer. And again, it's real important to have those fall blooming plants. You know, it's so funny. I tell people the best aster stand that I've ever seen is at our state fair by the bathrooms.
0: Oh, really? Yeah.
1: Yeah, right.
0: I mean, Tony Avett planted a lot of stuff out there. I don't know if he planted that, but he planted a lot of things at the state fairgrounds. I don't know what survives, but it's really unbelievable what you might find out there.
1: Stand.
0: Yeah. So
1: beautiful.
0: At the bathrooms. Huh. Okay.
1: Uh-huh.
0: All right, we're going to take a break and be back with more of WPTF Weekend Gardener. 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
8: Your WPTF forecast overnight, mostly cloudy with a low around 66. Sunday, mostly sunny with a high near 85. Sunday night, partly cloudy with a low around 69.
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3: Righty, it's 9:49. Mike Raley here. Gerald Adams is with us, the tomato guru, the whisperer, the tomato whisperer. Rufus Edmonston, he's done everything. He's got too many titles to even, it would take up too much of the program to do
21: all,
3: that.
21: All worthless.
3: And no, you definitely not. Oops, whistling over here. Have you ever been you love bees, obviously, Helen, but have you been a beekeeper?
22: You know, yes, for a short time. I consider myself a twice failed beekeeper.
3: It's tough.
22: You really need a mentor, and I didn't have one. So that's when I started Bee Better Naturally, and it's been 7 years ago now.
3: Yeah.
22: Because I was a failed beekeeper, but I realized I can provide the plant to keep bees. And so unless you really want honey, and that's your goal, and you're going to keep bees for that, you don't need to be a beekeeper to help the bees.
3: Right. I have met a lot of beekeepers in Raleigh. There's quite a group of them in this area, and there's a salesman at the Aluminum Company of North Carolina who is a longtime beekeeper, and boy, is he fascinating to talk to him about it. It's almost like you're talking about human beings.
22: You know what it is, and so unless you're really serious about keeping bees and having a mentor and being totally committed, I mean, if PETA cared about a bee, these folks that try to keep bees that are that they're not really taken care of, PETA would come in and give them a shout out or something.
3: Right.
22: No, you really have to take responsibility. And I just want to emphasize, if you want to help the bees, plant the plants.
3: Yeah.
22: Don't worry about bees.
3: Everybody can do that.
22: That's your hobby.
3: Well,
22: yeah,
3: everybody
22: can do that.
3: You do have a couple of pages in here about bee bungalows.
22: Yeah.
3: Which is pretty cool looking. And
22: in fact, I have a story coming up on Helen Yost at helenyost.substack.com coming up in the next couple of weeks on how to place them, how to build them, what they do, who they're for. And they're specifically for the mason bee and the leafcutter bee. But, yeah, that's another way to help the bees, is providing man-made locations for them to nest.
3: Now, the mason and leafcutter bees, what are their responsibilities in nature?
22: Oh, they're excellent pollinators.
3: Mm-hmm.
22: Excellent pollinators.
3: Yeah. Okay, I don't know how often. Do we have a lot of them in this area? Or
22: yes,
3: are we likely to run across them?
22: You know what? It's so funny you should say that, because like the leaf cutter bee, you're not, I don't, you know, maybe once I've seen one, but I know, I see where they've been. Because what they do is they use foliage, soft foliage, to line their nest and to cap their nest. So when you have, when you go to a plant, like right now, my wonderful flamethrower by Denny Werner.
0: Oh, yeah.
22: Redbud.
0: Uh-huh.
22: Such a great plant.
0: It is.
22: It's filled with all these little circles along the edges. And that's the leaf cutter bee getting foliage to line their nest and to cap it.
0: Are they attracted by the colors?
22: I've seen them on just plain green. I've seen them on, you know, other
0: right.
22: colors. I think it's more pliable. It's the texture of young leaves.
0: Right.
22: Versus red buds are pretty pliable.
0: Yeah. How about that?
22: So we go out and you see these circles. You know you have leaf cutters somewhere.
0: Yeah, I am amazed. I was also looking at the cocoons for the butterflies. Now, I have seen cocoons, but there's some really oddly shaped ones. There's one in here, Painted Lady.
22: Yeah, I love that one.
0: Yeah,
22: is that the bird? Looks like bird dropping.
0: Yeah, it's extraordinary.
22: That's their defense.
0: Yeah. Really.
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21: In Shidate, Harget Hill, authorities in Grenada are searching for the wife of a Town of Cary employee who was reported missing while visiting the Caribbean island. Elizabeth Liz Waddell has been missing since Wednesday. Her husband, Kalen Waddell, Cary Parks Recreation Cultural Resource Manager, tells Eyewitness News he's headed to Grenada to help search for her. The Royal Grenada Police are encouraging fishermen and boat operators nearby to be on the lookout. Raleigh police are investigating a pedestrian accident that left a man dead. John Champion tells us more.
23: Officers say it happened Friday night on Blue Ridge Road near Rex Hospital. Raleigh police say the driver of the car remained on the scene after the incident, and the investigation is ongoing. I'm John Champion.
21: GalaxyCon is back in Raleigh. The Festival of Fandom features dozens of artists, voice actors, cosplayers, and entertainers, wrestlers, and celebrities, including William Shatner, NC native Pam Grier, Hayden Christensen, and dozens more, like Deep Space Nine actor Nana Visitor tells WPTF the impact the show had during its run.
24: It was an amazing show and an amazing role. In the 90s, that really didn't exist.
21: GalaxyCon is at the Raleigh Convention Center through Sunday. And if you're not a fan of fantasy, how about a stage play? As Raleigh Little Theater begins its 2026-2027 season and 90th year, Clue High School Edition takes center stage with a blend of suspense and laughter. This production promises to bring the iconic board game and cult classic film to life with a fresh, youthful twist. Producing artistic director Michelle Weathers.
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1: Hello, everybody. Atlantic Coast Conference Tournament basketball is on the air. 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
6: 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Welcome back to Carolina Newsmakers. 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
0: Hello, I'm your friend Bart Rittner.
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7: This is Charles Osgood wishing Mike Raley and Ann Clapp congratulations on the anniversary of WPTF's Weekend Gardener program.
0: I'm Mike Riley, the Weekend Gardener. Welcome in, everybody.
35: I'm Ann Clapp.
7: And this is a Tar Heel Gardener saying, keep them growing.
0: All right, we're back for another hour. Just can't stop us. Here in Mr. Raley's, Mr. Raley's neighborhood. Yeah, Mr. Raley's neighborhood. A friend of mine said that. I had a couple people say that. Ironic. Of course, how about that? So, at any rate, the Weekend Gardener is on the air for a third hour. We had Helen Yosef, fascinating discussion of plants of all kinds, a lot of native plants, but anything that will attract the bees and the butterflies and the hummingbirds is a good plant. It earns its keep. Miss Monica knows all about plants. She majored in horticulture. But she has taken that degree from NC State to other places now. She is the man, so she has to know about everything, not just one thing, everything, as manager of the State Farmers Market in Raleigh. Morning, Miss Monica.
36: Good morning.
0: So before we get started, I want to play something that a friend sent me, and it is from 1973. And I think you will recognize the voice.
37: Carl Stern is outside the committee room now with Rufus Edmonston. Rufus Edmonston is the committee counsel working for Senator Sam Ervin. Carl?
38: Rufus, I understand there's been a change in the witness list for tomorrow. Tell us about that.
37: Mr. Richard A. Moore is coming on first thing tomorrow. He is a presidential aide, and the committee, after consultation with the staff, decided that he would be a very logical witness. He was mentioned several times in Mr. Dean's testimony, and he would be a person who would have some knowledge surrounding certain meetings in the White House.
38: Well, he was mentioned most emphatically by Mr. Dean as the man to whom Dean went to try, in Dean's words, to get the president, to get the facts of the president, to get the president out in front of the Watergate matter. Do you have any reason to believe that Mr. Moore disputes that story of Mr. Dean's?
37: Well, we don't have any reason to make any basis on what Mr. Moore is going to say right now, because we haven't talked to Mr. Moore as of today, and we'll be talking with him, of course, before tomorrow, so I can't really tell you what he's going to say.
1: But is that part of Dean's testimony that you want to ask him about? Isn't that a fact?
37: Oh, of course, yes. And ask him about certain meetings in the White House, because he will be another person, one of the very few, who can say, this is what I perceive that happened in the White House at that time.
1: Your staff
37: is a very crucial witness.
1: Your staff investigators have had one session with him already. Isn't that a fact?
37: Yes, that's true.
1: And on that occasion, didn't he say that it was he who sought out Dean rather than the other way around?
37: No, I do not know. I will not divulge what occurred in that executive meeting because there's a rule against that, and so I'll not comment on the executive session.
1: Once Mr. Moore is here, will you then return to the schedule as it now exists? Will Mr. Kalmbach next?
37: That is our intention, Carl, to return immediately to the schedule, Mr. Kalmbach, Mr. Ulasewicz, and the others.
1: Thank you. Rufus Edmiston, Deputy.
0: How about that? How about that?
2: What a young-sounding voice.
0: Yeah, and handsome guy. Good gracious. I just sent that
2: Where'd you get that?
0: Bruce Farrell had it. He found it somewhere. He sent it to me.
2: Gracious.
0: And I put it on Facebook. That was NBC's John Chancellor. That was NBC, Carl Stern. John Chancellor was who was the anchor at NBC. And this was a special report. They broke into a soap opera or something for Rufus.
2: Oh, boy.
0: Do you remember? I mean, you've been interviewed so many times. Do you remember talking to Carl Stern?
2: That particular one, I don't remember.
0: Yeah. Well, if you want to, how old were you in 73?
2: I was 32 years old.
0: Yeah. So
2: no, and had no business having a job like that.
0: Well, you looked like you knew what you were doing. You looked. You even had kind of a wry grin on your face, kind of Carl. You know, you'll get what you get here. You know, I'll give you what I want to. But I put that, if you're a Facebook friend, I also put it on Weekend Gardener page, so you can take a look at Rufus. I just sent it to you. Did you get it? I just text you with it, so hopefully you'll see that.
2: Oh, good.
0: How about that? Well, Miss Monica, I just wanted you to hear that, too. I thought you might enjoy that.
36: Most definitely. That's awesome. Rufus has done a lot of things through his time.
0: But you got to watch it. You got to watch it. Rufus had a lot of savoir faire. Not that he still doesn't, but you know, young handsome guy like that. And in 1973, I was a lifeguard at a Methodist camp.
2: Yeah, I've seen that picture of you. No wonder.
0: Well, I was.
2: Linda would say you were a hunk.
0: I was 12 years younger than you too, so I wasn't supposed to be doing anything important, and I'm still not. It's amazing how you can go through 50 years of your life not doing anything important.
2: Well, so I think some of us would disagree with
0: that. It's I'm kind of a public servant, just like you have been, in a way. At any rate, Miss Monica, the rain, I guess the farmers out there are overjoyed by the rain for the most part. Of course, we can have too much.
36: That's right. Sometimes I hear farmers say they'd rather have not enough than too much. Of course, you know. So it's one of those balancing acts always.
2: We're not at that stage, though. Not too much right now, are we?
36: No. Well, I mean, there's some areas you could get too much all at once, depending on what crop you've got in the field. You know, it can cause some challenges. So, like I said, it's always a balancing act and always a gamble when you're farming as to what you're going to get from day to day. But they do their best with what they've got, and they always seem to come out. You know, it may not always be the best circumstances, but they seem to still get the crops here and do what they can with it.
0: Yeah. So what do you got out there under the farmer's shed this morning?
36: Well, we still have lots of pretty much all the summer harvest, tomatoes, and more tomatoes. I think every variety you can imagine, we have got it. Whether it's just a slice of tomato, we've got, you know, all kinds of heirloom tomatoes, the cherry and grape tomatoes, all kinds of colors and shapes and different flavors. If you're wanting to can tomatoes, I would say right now is definitely a perfect time to do so. Some of our growers have got boxes of canned tomatoes that they're selling at a reduced cost that are just ripe, ready to go. They may have a little nick or, you know, spot on them, that sort of thing. But they got those. And if you're wanting to free sweet corn or peaches or anything like that, now is a good time to do all your canning and freezing while it's in full production. And you can buy it a lot of times in bulk. Peas and butter beans or something else that a lot of folks like to get and put up, you know, freeze. And right now is a good time to do that as well. We do have those coming in. A lot are already shelled, so taking a little bit of the work out of it for you. I will say some of the peach varieties we're seeing right now, of course, they're all Freestone varieties. Messina, Tyler, Best Haven, Carolina Gold, and Sun Prince. And we have started seeing some of those mountain apples coming in, those earlier varieties. Ginger Gold, Tala Red, they've been coming in a couple weeks. And Honey Crisp have just made their debut in the past couple days. So that means there's just many other great varieties to follow as we're going more into the fall season of the mountain apples. And, you know, we have apple cider and dried apples and apple jams and jellies and all those wonderful things as well. Peppers are another thing that we have, I'd say, from the mildest to the very hottest. We have all the varieties. There's some of the folks that specialize in some of those really hot varieties, and I know they are popular with anyone who likes to make their own hot sauce and things like that. And come out and see, I guess, all the different kinds. It's really interesting to see how many different varieties there really are of peppers and tomatoes, even eggplant. There's a lot of different varieties of those that are coming in right now as well.
0: Yeah, I was just Rufus, can you see that photo there?
2: Yes, sir.
0: How about that? You remember looking like that?
2: God, no. Where do you get all that stuff, Mom?
0: You just kind of happen upon stuff.
2: I'm yearning for those younger days, but
0: you're yawning too. But but that's beside the point. Monica, what about plants?
36: There's a good variety of plants, and I've heard you guys talking about all the pollinator and plants, the native plants, and we have a great selection of those all throughout the market. Some of our growers have milkweed and butterfly plants and so many others that you were talking about. And I actually did a quick check just to see, because I heard you talking about the joe pie weed, and I know that Logan's has that. And some of the other growers may have it down in the farmer's area as well. But you can come out and find lots of things in bloom right now, and a lot of plants that are in bloom right now are ones that pollinators love.
0: Yeah.
36: So, we have some potted sunflowers, things like that. There's still some beautiful shrubbery down through there, herbs, house plants. We have those beautiful hibiscus that are as a lot of times are referred to, the dinner plate hibiscus, just because those blooms are that big. And they're absolutely beautiful right now. And you can see all the colors, and they're perennial. They come back. So come back, you know, come out and take those out. With the rain right now is a good time to maybe think about digging in the dirt a little bit and planting something new. And just a great selection to choose from.
0: All right. Well, let's get to the important stuff here. What about the where can you find a Rufus dog? Now, we had a caller early in the in the 8 o'clock hour who eats hot dogs and has a couple of hot dogs and drinks a beer before 9 o'clock every Saturday.
36: Oh, my goodness. Well, that's getting started early, I guess you could say.
0: Yeah.
36: And that Rufus dog sounds like a good choice, and you can find one of those at the market shops at the grill. And they have cheeseburgers. They have wonderful breakfast sandwiches, as well as chicken sandwiches and other types of you kind of say walk-around grill type food. And they do have a little seating area there, too, if you need to take a break and enjoy a quick meal. We have Source 321 Coffee that's right across from the grill, featuring their coffees and specialty drinks. We have some folks in there with fresh seafood. There's meats, all kinds of cheeses.
3: You want to pour your
36: and coffee? We also have the Orangeade lemonade. There's a North Carolina winery featured inside there now. someone who makes their own caramel candies and all kinds of jams and jellies and just so many things. It's one of those places I always say you've got to come walk around and just check it all out. You never know what you're going to find. And there's times I'm down there and I'm like, you know, I've never seen this before. It's just something that there's so many things to see that they have a lot of unique products and a lot of things that are, as we like to say, grown, raised, caught, and made here in North Carolina that you can find all throughout the market.
0: Now, I don't know if you heard, a couple of times you've called and we hear another voice kind of break in. Is there a possibility that the CIA is monitoring the farmers market calls for any particular reason?
36: Well, could I... not that I know about.
0: All right, I didn't know if you heard that voice. Didn't everybody? Didn't y'all hear it?
36: Yeah, I didn't hear it.
0: It wasn't on this end. Of course, they could monitoring us. They probably monitor us. They probably have since the 1950s.
2: Oh, yeah.
36: They're probably checking on Rufus.
0: Yeah, that's it. That's it, especially if they saw that interview. We'll be, you hang in there a second. We'll be right back, Miss Monica.
36: Sounds good. Thank you.
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6: Your WPTF forecast overnight, mostly cloudy with a low around 66. Sunday, mostly sunny with a high near 85. Sunday night, partly cloudy with a low around 69.

0: We're back on WPTF with the Weekend Gardener. Rufus had a birthday a couple weeks ago, and he got an extraordinary card that was sent to the station, and there was watercolor paintings on the front that the sender had put on the front.
1: On the envelope.
0: And on the envelope and on the card.
2: Yeah, there wasn't anything on
0: Monica,
2: the card.
0: Monica, I'm sure I wish you could see it.
2: I think, Monica, it's the individual who, like you, gives me glasses, Harriet. And her husband, who's a race car driver.
0: Yeah.

0: had our watermelon day this past Thursday.
1: Yeah, I was going to ask you about that.
0: Yeah, we sampled several different varieties. We had the yellow watermelon, the just regular red watermelon, of course, and then we had the orange watermelon, and we had one that's a new variety that is called Apollo that is actually yellow on the outside and this very vibrant red on the inside.
1: How about that?
2: And, gracious.
0: Yeah.
1: I've had nothing but great watermelons this year. Just extraordinary. Of course, Melissa picks them out, and she knows how to thump.
2: Well, what is the story? Coming back, Monica, on the yellow. I think I would have some sort of a psychological block if I open one up and it's yellow, and I'm expecting
1: you just not used to it
2: to taste like a watermelon. What?
0: I know it's different, but they taste pretty much the same. And you know, it's just one of those things that where they've developed, you know, where there's these different varieties, and it's just like the one that's yellow on the outside. The first thing I think of when I see it is, oh my gosh, it got sunburnt. You know, like how a regular watermelon looks sunburnt, but these are literally yellow on the outside, and it's really. They're really pretty, though, you know, as far as, like, if you're making a fruit tray or something and you leave it on the rind and you've got that yellow rind and then that bright red, you know.
2: I know, that's going too far.
0: It's just crazy, but they're all good.
1: They are.
3: It's a simple solution, Rufus. You just shut your eyes and bite into it.
0: That's
3: the same
0: right.
3: way with the green tomatoes when they're ripe.
1: Yeah. I tell you one thing, people all scared about this cyclosporosis, you need to go to the farmer's market. I'm sure y'all are seeing a lot more people out there because they'd rather buy fresh and local.
0: Well, when something like this happens, I think it makes folks think twice about their food source.
1: Yeah.
0: And when they can come out and shop at a farmer's market like us, they're able to connect more with where their food comes from.
1: Yeah. Thank goodness for the grocery store, but thank God for the farmer's market.
0: It's always a great place to shop and always, you know, great to have that connection. But again, I think people think about it a little more. So we're here for them whenever they decide to come out and shop. And it is a rainy day today, but I want to remind everyone that all of our selling areas are covered.
1: Yep.
0: So maybe just grab a rain jacket and an umbrella and come on out. And if you're not able to make it out today, we are here 7 days a week. And there's a great selection every single day. And to go back to Watermelon Day, I don't want to forget.
1: We got about a minute. We got a little over a minute.
0: Okay. We had our largest watermelon contest, and I want to just congratulate our winners really quick.
1: Yeah.
0: First place was Robert Worley. His watermelon weighed 134.4 pounds.
1: All right.
0: And second place was Rodney Register. We had a tight contest this year. His was 123.2.
2: Oh, God.
0: H.C. Williams was 120 at third place. And fourth place was Mr. Cephas Ray with 119.2 pounds. So
2: together.
0: Yes, there were a really tight race this year for that. And they were a little smaller this year with all the drought and everything. The watermelons were a little smaller than what they normally are, but we congratulate those guys and thank everybody for coming out and enjoying Watermelon Day with us. It was definitely a wet day, but we still had a great one.
1: And we only got about 20 seconds, but don't forget the Farmer's Market restaurant and the seafood restaurant and, of course, Super Sod out there. It's just an extraordinary place to visit. Make a day of it.
0: Most definitely. That's right. Come see us. Logan's Garden Shop and the Hunter Pork Center. Come see us and shop local.
1: See you next week, Ms. Monica.
0: Thank you.
1: Or if not before, we may see you out there. Bye-bye. We'll be back.
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5: I'm Marianne Mijab. Duke Energy is trimming their proposed rate hike, but customers remain concerned. The energy provider initially sought an 18% rate increase. That proposal has since been reduced to 9.5%. As summer break comes to an end for North Carolina students, pediatricians are encouraging parents to schedule a back-to-school physical. Dr. Rhonda Randall with United Healthcare says such back-to-school checkups provide a holistic look at a child's physical and mental health. That includes making sure children are physically and developmentally on track for their age.
4: These visits are helping monitor your child's growth and development. They're making sure that your immunizations stay up.

0: to date. They're doing important screenings like vision and hearing and providing important information around preventative screenings as well.
1: Investigators say heavy rainfall may be to blame for a roof collapse at a Raleigh convenience store Friday. The incident was reported at the Handy Hugo's near the intersection of Hillsborough Street and Gorman Street. Marianne Mijat, WPTF News.
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1: Your WPTF forecast overnight, mostly cloudy with a low around 66. Sunday, mostly sunny with a high near 85. Sunday night, partly cloudy with a low around 69.
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0: right, we're back on WPTF. I just tried to attach that, Rufus, to our email system. I'll have to figure out another way to do it, to send it to you. I texted it to you, but I wanted to send it to your office. So
1: it would have to be email.
0: So Cheryl could, I'll have to use a different email system here. Figure that out. You're listening to The Weekend Gardener on WPTF. You know, before we talk to Art, Hot Dog George, I think he told me he's usually listening right about now, maybe driving in his car, going to the roast grill. And he sent me a photo last night of hibiscus. Is this a tropical hardy? This is a tropical, so this is not hardy. But it has extraordinary colors. The kind of coral, I guess it's kind of reddy coral, a little deeper than coral, and it's got yellow edges on it. And it's just gorgeous. And I appreciate him sending. First of all, I appreciate those hot dogs that you make. Now, Rufus, if I go to the roast grill today, and I plan to go pick up Melissa and we go down there, should I ask George to put the chili, that homemade chili, on the bottom and then put the hot dog on top?
1: Well, he's probably going to object to that, but because he always
0: breaks his routine.
1: Yeah, he puts the hot dog on and then puts the accoutrements
0: right
1: on the top.
0: But you contend that that's not right.
1: Well, no, I contend that you can taste the chili a lot better if you put it on first.
0: But won't it seep through the bread?
1: No. not if you eat it as quickly as I do.
0: Okay. All right.
2: Fiesta. I think that may be the...
0: Is that a Fiesta?
2: I believe that may be.
0: Non-hardy hibiscus.
2: I defile back through my brain for it to pop up. That's
0: tropical hibiscus. That is a pretty thing there, George. I got figs. Y'all got figs coming out now?
1: Barely. That's been the slowest year I've ever had.
0: I got them all over my tree, and it gets too much shade, and it can't possibly be happy, but it produces. It's near the street. It kind of goes over the sidewalk, and I see people picking.
2: Helping themselves.
0: Fine. That's okay. I like... It's not enough of them for me. I planted it where I could, and it just gets to. But it's a cutting that you gave me from the governor's mansion. Mm-hmm. It's brown turkey.
1: Yeah,
0: and that's some good figs. But I tell you, all the rain we've had, they're splitting
2: now.
0: I saw them yesterday. And I said, oh my gosh, I gotta start eating these things. But I like to get it before I go on my walk. I like to grab a couple and eat them. But Melissa is allergic to the leaves, and she didn't realize it, but it is a thing. It's a dermatitis, fig dermatitis. And so you have to, it's kind of like poison ivy or something. That's what she thought it was, but she really isn't that allergic to poison ivy. So she went to the doctor, and it was a PA, and they had never seen anything like that. But it was all over her arm, where she had been up in a tree on a ladder picking figs and rubbing up against the leaves. Mm-hmm. So be careful about that, because it is a thing. Some people are allergic to it. So when I pick one off, I usually go back in the house before I walk and wash my hands just in case. Because I'm a sensitive guy.
1: So. Oh, yeah. Yeah. So, you got to be careful of that mascara.
0: Well, not that sensitive. I don't do any theater. I mean, that's where you would... And I don't do TV anymore. So.
1: Did you enjoy TV?
0: I never liked TV very much. It's too rehearsed. I mean, it's not like this show. Reading news, which I never did for TV. I wish I had, in a way, but that would have probably meant moving away. And Melissa and I didn't want to do that. We've done everything we could to stay here, equidistance between our our homes.
1: And yeah, but since that made sometimes these
0: it worked
1: desire to be promoted in a certain field.
0: Yeah,
1: leads you to just never being able to stop.
0: Yeah, so I don't know what would have happened with that. I would. The only thing I haven't done that I wanted to do was I wanted to work in New York for CBS for radio, CBS radio, and a professor, a retired professor here, Doug Spiro, worked at CBS and NBC, and he said he would have hired me. I don't know if he really would have back in the day, but it was a nice thing for him to say. But I never applied or anything. I probably wouldn't have gotten a job, but that's the only thing I haven't done that I wanted to do. So, yeah.
1: Just like I wanted to become an Eagle Scout. That swimming deal got me, Charlie. They threw me in and ruined me. My brothers did.
0: Well, we had at least one Eagle Scout here. Bart Rittner was an Eagle Scout. Yeah. But yeah. That's a tough road there, becoming an Eagle Scout. A lot of hard work, and I know that you could have done it if you...
1: Well, I don't know.
0: If you could have gotten the swimming merit badge.
1: Yeah, if I could have done that one.
0: Yeah.
1: Life-saving.
0: All right, we need to talk to Art. Art, good morning, if we haven't run you off.
3: Good morning. I'm here.
0: Okay. How can we help you?
3: Well, y'all were talking about Rufus's birthday a couple of weeks ago. Today's my birthday.
0: Well, happy birthday. I mean, would you like us to sing happy birthday to you, Art?
3: Well, I thought I could get two of the best singers in the Triangle area to sing me a happy birthday.
0: Well, I don't know. Rufus certainly is. Happy birthday to you. Come on, Gerald. Happy birthday.

0: Wonderful.
1: You kind of need a second syllable for that name, Art, but we should have called you Artie.
0: Yeah, I know, right. Well, actually, my first name's really Wallace. They call me
1: Wallace. One of my favorite people in the world is Wallace Abernathy from Nashville. So I like that name, Wallace.
0: Well, we're on our way to a family reunion up in Kittrell today, so I'm going to start my diet tomorrow.
1: You know, Bart Ritner used to talk about, somebody called from Kittrell on the open line. He said, you know, there was a nudist colony up there.
0: That's where we're going.
1: Okay.
0: Oh. No, no.
1: I don't know they're still in business.
2: What are you going to wear to the nudist colony party, Art?
0: Not much.
1: Well, how many people, what's the population of Kittrell you're in?
0: I'm not sure. Probably about 50 or 60, I guess.
1: Yeah. Well, that's that right on the way to Henderson. How about that?
0: That's right.
1: So are y'all going to be inside or under tents? Because there is rain.
0: I think it is inside in a fellowship hall at a church. So.
1: Oh, good. You'll be safe.
0: I think we'll be covered. We'll be covered. Yes, sir.
1: Yeah. Well, that's great. So, anything else, Art?
2: Maybe they'll sing happy birthday to you there,
1: Art. Maybe they ought to.
0: I hope they do.
1: Well, they better.
0: I hope there'll be some desserts, maybe a cake or two. I don't know if there'll be a candle in it or not, but I bet I'll have a couple of pieces of dessert.
1: Now, Rufus, you had a good cake. I brought you a good cake. Did you have any other cake that day? Did you have one out at your... I didn't get to go to your birthday party.
2: Yes, we had a big cake that had, in the middle of it, a big streak of strawberry.
1: A streak of strawberry.
2: Yeah, the layer and the layered with strawberry.
1: Ooh, boy, that sounds good.
0: That sounds delicious. My dad's favorite is a pineapple cake. Y'all ever had a pineapple cake?
1: I've had. My mother used to fix pineapple upside-down cakes, and boy, they were good. I haven't had one in a while.
0: Delicious.
1: Yeah. So, I hope you have lots of cakes. It'd be at a nice country church, so I bet you it'll have plenty of desserts.
0: Absolutely.
1: And fried chicken.
0: I think, Rufus, I went to high school maybe with your niece or something, Angie Edmiston. Do you have a niece named Angie?
2: Well, there's a distant niece named Angie. You're right. And where'd you go to school?
0: I went to Apex High School.
2: Yeah. That's a distant niece, yes.
0: A distant niece, yeah. And she had the same last name, and I thought maybe y'all are related somewhere. So we're the same age.
2: Yeah.
0: 29 and Holden. 29 and Holden is what
2: I think. Well, hold on. That's it.
1: Do you claim her? You say she's distant. Does that mean that she won't talk to you?
2: It's spelled the right way. Let's put it that way. That makes it distant.
1: Okay. All right. Well.
0: Gotcha.
1: Well, anything else, Art, that we can help you with? Any world problems?
0: No world problems.
1: That's good. We don't want to get into those anyway. There are no problems on the Weekend Gardener. Technical once in a while, but...
0: Well, I listen to you guys every Saturday morning. And
1: thank you.
0: You know what? They have such great singing voices, and I know Rufus just had a birthday, and
1: well,
0: we were on our way to Kittrell, and I said, I bet they'll open up those pipes
1: in a flash. But I'll tell you, it's weak. It's a little weak, but we do the best we can. That's
0: well. I certainly do appreciate it. Thank you so much.
1: All right, Art. Have a safe trip and give our best to everybody there in Kittrell.
0: Will do. Thank you so much.
1: All right,
0: y'all have a good day.
1: You too. Bye. Yeah, we do the best we can. Kittrell. Did you ever campaign in Kittrell?
2: Oh yeah,
1: Rufus.
2: Oh yeah.
1: How about that?
2: I blew the horn when I went through there.
1: You didn't stop and make a speech?
2: I didn't make a speech, but I did stop there one time.
1: You went to Henderson.
2: Yeah,
1: I went on to Henderson. As my mother used to say, that Franklin County accent.
2: And was in making a speech in the high school, the National Guard auditorium, and all of a sudden, we were asked to evacuate that. Well, there'd been a train wreck out there close by.
1: Where was this?
2: In Henderson.
1: Oh.
2: Yeah, and the train had a wreck, and there were some injuries, and they were bringing them to the National Guard Armory, where I was making a speech. I always thought somebody did that on purpose.
1: You rang so? You rang it was one of your competitors?
2: Yeah, but everybody turned out all right. Nobody
1: Governor Martin, who you ran against for governor, would not have done that.
2: No, he wouldn't.
1: He's as classy as you can get.
2: He's going to be in my book for being full of civility and decency.
1: Right. Smart
2: and by
1: man,
2: the way,
1: too.
2: The book, I want all of you out there to know that the book is coming along. I hope to publish it by October, and when we have a big book signing, I expect some of my dear, wonderful friends out in Radio Land to be at the book signing if you can possibly do it, because you might even find yourself in the book. Who knows?
1: That's the truth. The people you have encountered throughout your life who have made that type of impression, civil people.
2: And I must say there have been a heck of a lot more that way. I've always been an optimist. I believe there's something good in every single human being. Now, you got to work hard to find it in some people. Real hard.
1: Yeah. Sweet Melissa is an optimist.
2: Yes, she certainly is.
1: Eternal optimist.
2: Yeah. She's a pleasure to be around.
1: She is.
2: Yeah.
1: Yeah.
2: She's so like me, she never knew a stranger.
1: Whew. I tell you. I mean, it's like being married to a politician. You can't get her away from a crowd. Church. You watch her. She'll we go into church. She starts making the rounds all over the church, shaking hands. All right, more of the Weekend Gardener coming up here on WPTF. It's 10:47.
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21: Your WPTF forecast overnight, mostly cloudy with a low around 66. Sunday, mostly sunny with a high near 85. Sunday night, partly cloudy with a low around 69.
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1: All righty. Dadgum, we only have 10 minutes left, left in the show.
2: Let's do the Cliff Joiner.
1: Why don't we do that?
2: We started three hours ago to do that, and we never did it.
1: Cliff, wish you a happy birthday. He texted me, wish you a happy birthday, by the way, a couple weeks ago. I don't know if I told you that or not.
2: No, well, thank you,
1: he
2: Cliff.
1: He listens. Morning, Cliff. I don't know.
2: Yes, sir, Cliff. This is what you said a few years ago. Grant me courage to serve others, for in service there is no better true life.
1: Mm. Yeah. Than serving. Yeah.
2: Yeah.
1: Well, I mean, that's public service is nothing better.
2: Giving rather than receiving.
1: And that... broadcasting is a public service, by the way. You may not think of it like that, but with all the news and the show, I consider this a public service.
2: Well, I was listening to a program this morning where the local radio station had probably saved some lives in some of the disastrous weather that's been going out on out Midwest and the midsection of the country.
1: Yeah. The information gets to you so quickly now that it can do that.
2: Yeah, they're showing that the radio is. Don't get rid of good radio because that's.
1: Don't get rid of AM. There's some automakers that do not include AM radio in their cars now.
2: Well, I wouldn't ever buy one.
1: And Congress is trying to put the kibosh on that. And I certainly hope they do.
2: I wonder what a percentage of our listeners do on car radios.
1: I don't know. 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There are apps. 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You can also, by the way, speaking of podcasts, this show is considered a podcast. It's on Apple Podcasts and all the others, and all 3 hours. And Colin uploads that and every day. And there are hundreds of episodes of the Weekend Gardeners. You can listen to it that way too if you're not up in the morning. And people don't get up as early as they used to. I don't think. Gerald, do you think so?
17: No.
1: I don't think so. But at any rate, yeah. So you don't have to listen. And a lot of people are listening in their cars, too, when they were. But there's so many things available now, so much media available now.
2: We had our birthday friend driving to Kittrell. He was in the radio.
1: Right, Art.
2: Art, yeah.
1: So that's we get a lot of that. Drive carefully. Don't let us take your mind off of it, of what you're out there to do. Gerald, got any helpful hints for those? I mean, the rain has really made the yards look a lot better, especially the warm season grasses, which hang on anyway,
17: yeah,
1: miraculously.
17: It saved the Bermuda was more mighty happy to see it.
1: Yeah, they have really greened up, and they haven't been really green, most of them, unless you're irrigating regularly.
17: No,
1: all summer and into late spring. So we're glad for that, but it's helping in the vegetable garden. Is it? I mentioned the figs were kind of splitting, or the tomatoes.
17: Most definitely, and people don't realize you can, if your tomato's showing any color, a 50-cent piece worth of color at the blossom end on the top of it, pick it, put it on your kitchen counter to ripen just fine. It doesn't have to be in a sunny window or any of that. It'll ripen just fine there. But the tomato keeps taking up water, and if it's right and it rains like it has the last 3 or 4 days, then it's going to take that water up and it'll cause it to split.
1: Yeah. Rufus, you don't have to do any watering today.
2: No, that's quite a pleasure. I'm going to maybe check and see if the Shriners 50th anniversary picnic is still going on in Garner. I hope so.
1: Yeah, so that's where you're going to eat lunch?
2: If they're doing it. Maybe somebody out there will tell us before the show ends.
1: Are they serving fish? I know the Shriners have a fish fry every year that I've... Yeah. Participated in many times.
2: Yeah,
1: by fish.
2: I don't know. But I intend to go check it out.
1: Yeah.
2: Well, and you tell George that I thank him for his cigar box. He gave me a big cigar and an ashtray that is in my man cave.
1: Oh, wonderful!
2: Yeah,
1: it's quite a stylish man cave you got out there.
2: Yeah.
1: It looks good. I think they did a really good job of building that. It fits in very well with your landscape and that historic house. And you had to do that. You had to build something that was complimentary.
2: Yes, sir. We went by code.
1: Oh.
2: We certainly did.
1: How about that?
2: The carpet of the
6: 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News this hour from Town Hall. I'm Ron Taylor. Former state lawmaker and logger Troy Jackson has secured the Democratic nomination for U.S. Senate in Maine. Bob Agnew has the story.
18: Jackson will face longtime GOP Senator Susan Collins in November in a race that could decide which party controls the U.S. Senate. Jackson replaces Graham Plattner, who won the Democrat primary in June but then withdrew from the race amid allegations of sexual misconduct. Jackson was selected by hundreds of delegates who came together for a first-of-its-kind gathering in Bangor, Maine. He won the support of almost all the delegates who gathered there to clinch the nomination. Bob Agnew reporting.
0: Scrutiny of the WNBA intensifies as mounting discord around the league looms over all-star festivities.
19: The WNBA has never been bigger. More people are watching. More are investing. Salaries for many players are higher than ever. With the attention, scrutiny of some of the league's biggest challenges has intensified. Race, gender, sexuality, mounting turmoil and discord has accompanied this transformative period for the WNBA, which has featured a landmark collective bargaining agreement, league expansion, and skyrocketing player recognition. Race-driven conversations resurfaced after an incident between Indiana Fever's Caitlin Clark and Phoenix Mercury's Alyssa Thomas. I'm Julie Walker.
0: President Trump will host Israeli Prime Minister Benjamin Netanyahu at the White House next week as he weighs military options with Iran. Tuesday's meeting will mark the first face-to-face talks between the two since the Iran conflict began. It comes as the president says he's close to a decision on whether to launch a massive attack on Iran. Netanyahu will also attend the funeral of Senator Lindsey Graham during his trip to Washington. Millions of Americans are sweltering under a massive heat dome this weekend. Triple-digit heats, say, and forecasters are likely to have this throughout the next part of the next week. More at townhall.com.
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21: I'm Marianne Mija. Authorities in Grenada are searching for the wife of a Town of Kerry employee who was reported missing while visiting the Caribbean island. According to the Royal Grenada Police Force, Elizabeth Waddle was last seen Wednesday. Tick bites have reached a 10-year high in the southeast. Dr. Ganga Morthy of Duke Health spoke to ABC 11.
23: Diseases that we see most commonly here in North Carolina, which are Rocky Mountain Spotted Fever, Lyme disease, Ehrlichia, Anaplasma, and Starry, which are all different types of diseases that ticks spread. You can treat all of those with antibiotics.
21: State Senator Woodson Bradley says she wants to create a domestic violence offender registry for North Carolina. She said it would put those charged and convicted in one place. Galaxy Khan is back in Raleigh. Deep Space Nine actor Dana Visitor.
24: It was an amazing show and an amazing role. In the 90s, that really didn't exist.
21: Your WPTF forecast, mostly cloudy with a low around 66. Marianne Mija, WPTF News.
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0: typical cruise guests, past cruise guests, are used to the all-inclusive model. And what's one of the benefits of cruising? It's frictionless. It's easy. You don't have to worry about it.
1: You don't have to go to your wallet at sea.
0: You don't have to even think about it. And so to add that layer of complexity, I think is going to leave some people scratching their heads a little bit, and we'll have to see how it plays out.
1: Anytime an airline or a cruise line says, hey, you get to opt in, go to your wallet. That's the problem. Look, I want an upgrade after... Did I just say an upgrade? No, I want an update. I take that back. I do want an upgrade. And we just had one from Paul Brady, the news director right here at Travel and Leisure. But I do want you to come back and tell me what happens. Paul Brady, thank you so much. And when we come back, more of Peter Greenberg Worldwide from the Marriott Marquis right here in San Diego, California. Back right after this.
2: Have a question or a problem? Just email Peter at peter@petergreenberg.com. Peter Greenberg Worldwide will be right back.
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2: Hi there, everybody. Peter Greenberg here with another edition of Peter Greenberg Worldwide for this last weekend of July 2026. I hope you're enjoying this last weekend wherever you happen to be. Let me tell you where we happen to be. Get out those maps, boys and girls. 32 degrees, 42 minutes north. 117 degrees, 9 minutes west. We are in San Diego, California, right here on the water at the Marriott Marquis in San Diego. And I hope you know you can always reach me just by emailing me, peter@petergreenberg.com, with your name, phone number, question or problem. We'll solve it right here on the air as we do throughout every single show that we do. So much to talk about. Let's talk about what's going on with airline tickets. It's crazy. We're at the end of the month, and we've seen airfares go nowhere but up. You've had the three CEOs of Delta, American, and United, of course, and Southwest. Let's put all four of them in the same bucket. All saying publicly, airfares are not coming down anytime soon. They've got to make up a huge shortfall, about $1 billion each in increased fuel costs for each of those airlines I mentioned. So don't expect airfares to come down, right? Well, not necessarily. Apparently, Americans can't afford a lot of these airfares. They're holding back for August and September. And as a result, a lot of empty space on the planes. In fact, airfares are down 6% in August over where they were last year. That's pretty remarkable considering where airfares are these days. So what does this mean to you? Well, we're seeing some airfare sales. Southwest has a sale now up to 40% off their base fares for both August and part of September. That's unheard of. And what's really unheard of is what's happening in the front of the plane. That's right, you heard me. In first and business class, we're seeing unbelievable prices, and it looks like a typo, but it's not. No, not the base fares. No, I'm talking about booking a coach fare and then being able to upgrade to business or first for hardly any money, just to fill seats and give the airlines a little, generate a little extra revenue. Let me tell you what I'm talking about. The other day I was on a flight, and I got an email. From American Airlines, the day before I'm flying. Turns out they just didn't send it to me. Yes, I'm a mega million miler, but that's not the point. They sent it to everybody saying, how would you like to upgrade on the flight that I was on for $60? Well, for everybody in the back of the plane, guess what? Why wouldn't they? Right? But wait a minute. What about the people who worked so hard to get those miles, to get the status that earned them, they thought, like first in line to get a complimentary upgrade? Might as well kiss that goodbye. So what they're doing now is they're disenfranchising their most loyal flyers who spend the most money in order to generate additional revenue at the last minute. But here's the crazy thing. They've been doing this now for a while. Both Delta and American are doing it. I'm expecting United to do it any day. But Delta and American are doing it. And here's the wild part. We saw flights the other day where Delta Airlines was auctioning off seats in first for $36. Wow. That's less than they charge you for a bag. And we saw one flight between Atlanta and Korea in Delta One. It's a 15-hour flight. You know what they sold the business class upgrade for to one of the passengers? It's not a typo. $17.34. Now, if you're a mega frequent flyer with Delta, right? Sky miles, your diamond medallion, you going to be happy with that? Of course not. But guess what? Airlines are doing it because it's additional revenue any way they can get it. So there's that. But wait, I'm not done yet. Now let's move over to the luxury cruise industry. That's right. We're seeing ships out there with different branding now, right? Ritz-Carlton has a cruise line. Four Seasons has a cruise line. Orient Express has a cruise line. And these are not inexpensive cabins, right? These are ultra-luxury cruise ships where it's not unusual for a cabin to go for $2,000 to $3,000 a night as a floor. And most of them go higher. Well, guess what? We're looking at occupancy levels on ships like the Orient Express at less than 20%. We're seeing maybe 50% on Ritz-Carlton, maybe 50% on Four Seasons. What does that tell you? They're going to reach a point in the not-too-distant future where they're going to do the unthinkable in terms of luxury travel. They're going to start discounting. So be prepared to jump on that. Be prepared to jump on that. Now, if you go to my website with the imaginative name petergreenberg.com, you're going to see me give a shout-out to the airport in Rome, Fiumicino, FCO. Why? Because think about this. Airports or airlines are fighting over themselves to, you know, welcome upscale passengers, get you memberships in lounges, places to relax inside the airport while your flight is delayed or canceled. You know the drill. But once you land at an airport, they don't care about you, right? You go to the refugee center known as baggage claim to get your bag, which if never is on time, never comes out within the 20 minutes of guaranteed, unless you're in Asia, and there's no place to sit. Nowhere. No place to even lean. No electrical outlets to charge your phone, which got dry on the plane. Well, you got to hand it to Rome. They figured it out. You know what they have in baggage claim at every carousel? Long, long, long benches with built-in electrical outlets, USB plugs, and chargers for anybody who's waiting for their bags. At least they're acknowledging you're going to be waiting for your bags, right? I mean, you got to say thank you to those guys simply because they thought about you for a change, right? So take a look at that. And one more thing, and we have a picture of that on our website as well. They've just done a revamp of all the coach sections of all the Emirates planes. And the first sections are out. They're flying. You got to take a look at what they've done to the coach seat, the regular coach seat. And you got to thank them. No longer do you have to bring your expensive neck pillow or other gear to try to, you know, contort yourself into that seat and relax. Wait till you see how they've designed the seat. You pull it out from the top and out comes from the seat a beautiful, soft, but sturdy neck pillow. And remember, Emirates flights aren't short. Minimum of 10 hours, sometimes 18. And I have to tell you, they did something smart. You got to see how this thing works. And, you know, we've seen some airlines come up with a new different dimension in sort of like legroom or cuddle class on Air New Zealand. But for single travelers, this headrest, this built-in headrest that pops out laterally and on either side, what a design innovation and something well worth your weight in gold. Now, stay tuned because when we come back, more from the Marriott Marquis here in San Diego. And in our second hour, we're going to commemorate the 70th anniversary of one of the most notorious disasters at sea with some pretty remarkable stories. And many of you may be old enough to remember the Andrea Doria. We'll be back with that story in our second hour. But more from the Marriott Marquis right here in San Diego right after this.
0: Your flight might be late, but we're right on time. Peter Greenberg Worldwide will be right back.
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2: 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If you want more information, it's easy. It's feedingsandiego.org, or go right to our website, petergreenberg.com, for the comprehensive list on a global scale. My next guest I've wanted to meet for a long time because, let's be honest, I grew up watching him. Number six for the San Diego Chargers. He was the kicker. His name, of course, Ralph Benerski. But Ralph Benerski, your history with the football team, it parallels your medical history as well. And, of course, what you're doing now, a far cry from what you thought you were going to be doing. You're now the chairman of the San Diego Zoo Wildlife Alliance Board of Trustees, because you can't come to San Diego without going to the San Diego Zoo. And, of course, not only did I grow up with you, I grew up with Joan Embry.
11: Perfect.
2: On the
11: yeah.
2: Tonight Show, every other week she was there with an animal I'd never seen before. And if it wasn't urinating on Johnny's head, it was doing something else. But we'll get to that later. First, in the interest of full disclosure and transparency, your medical history actually, in many cases, parallels my father's medical history.
11: We talked about this prior to. It's amazing to me how often I hear that story, Peter. Your dad was a physician. So was mine. My dad was recruited out here when I was 15. In 1970, to help start the medical school at UCSD. And part of the attraction for him was the influx of really bright physicians to form this medical school, but also the proximity to the zoo. He was a curious man. He'd started to look at the genetics of different species, talks himself onto a research committee at the zoo there, basically challenges the zoo director. He says, you know, if you're managing a diminishing asset in 30 years, this place is extinct. And he goes, what do you mean? Well, these animals are assets of the communities where they're from. If you don't apply science to how to breed them, feed them, take care of the health, when they die, you're not going to be able to go to the wild to replace them. So the zoo director at the time, recognizing this, said, what would you do? And Dad, you need to start a research center. And so he did. He started the Center for Reproduction of Endangered Species, which led to an extraordinary life for him. I was a zoology major in college, never thought I'd play sports professionally. It was always something for fun, that Dad made sure it was for fun, because he was all about education. I worked at the zoo here in the summers when I was in college. When I played football, my dad was horrified that I was going to play football. I was like, get a real
2: job.
11: Do something with your life. But I started a program, actually the first of its kind, with my agent at the time, Lee Steinberg.
2: Oh, of course, the legendary Lee Steinberg.
11: The legend. I was his second player. I was nobody, literally second to last player drafted. But a program called Kicks for Critters. For every field goal I kicked, I donated money to the research center and got the community to do that. And although my identity was really around me as an athlete, it was not who I was. It was a 10-year interesting experience in my life. And, of course, as you mentioned, my illness is what really changed
2: me. Well, let's talk about that, too, because my father, at the age of 17, was not expected to live. He was afflicted with a disease that had no cure then and has no cure now. You could manage it, maybe. It was called ileitis. And there was an operation that they tried, and everybody who went to did the operation, they never survived the operation. They died. Then they came up with a new operation. They asked if my dad wanted to do it. He didn't have much of a choice. He said he'd try. And at the age of 17, they operated on him, and he lived and was in remission for about 40 years. The second person who tried that operation who also lived, Dwight Eisenhower.
11: Right, exactly.
2: Right? But yeah. Your situation, explain what was going on with you.
11: Well, so ileitis is a term for inflammation of the small bowel, the ileum, and it's got two names now. There are two diseases, Crohn's disease and ulcerative colitis. Ulcerative colitis is restricted to the colon. Crohn's disease can be anywhere in the digestive tract, but usually in the small bowel. And I was diagnosed in my second season. I'd had some success.
2: Second season with the Chargers.
11: With the Chargers, yeah. So I was 23. Had some success. Our team was beloved in this community, as you remember. So to have a chance to play here in my hometown on a team that was getting really good with iconic names like, you know, Dan Fouts and Kellen Winslow, Charlie Joyner, Wes Chandler was a dream I never had, but I was just enjoying when I suddenly get the disease. But if you think about it, you know, I'm a kicker. I'm not really a football player. But the real players are getting concussed and tearing knees and shoulders.
2: No, you're a football player who avoided getting hurt.
11: But for all intents and purposes, I had, you know, diarrhea, bloody diarrhea, and a stomach ache. So I kept playing, got weaker and weaker, sicker and sicker. But there's only one kicker. And I loved what I was doing, and the team was good, and we're scoring a lot. But literally by the last month of the season, I was playing the game on Sunday. Sunday night, they'd take me to the hospital, put a central IV line in my neck. I'd be fed all week intravenously. They would take it out Saturday night. I'd spend the night with the team, play the game on Sunday, and then back in the hospital Sunday night. So just trying to get to the end of the season, and did. If you look at my 10 years of statistics, it was arguably one of the best years of my career. Tried to come back and play my third season, and four games into it, collapsed on a team plane, landed the plane, took me to the hospital, and I had the first of two surgeries. And the second one, I woke up wearing two ostomy bags. I'd lost 65 pounds. I'm 120 pounds.
2: And you were not expected to live.
11: I wasn't supposed to live in the same hospital my dad was working. And the short story that's amazing is I was allowed to live. I had a near-death experience with the Lord, survived that night, spent 2 months in the hospital, 6 weeks in the ICU, and then remarkably my body...
2: You came back to play!
11: My body recovered, and I was given a second chance to play wearing two ostomy bags and played seven more seasons.
2: Unreal.
11: And that's really where my life changed, Peter. And since you brought it up, I'll share the story. So when I returned to play, nobody was ever talking about ostomy surgeries. And frankly, I didn't want to because I was single at the time and it's just not a great calling card. But when we would play away games that first year back, particularly, the local sports writer would write about what this guy went through. And wherever those articles appeared, patients would read them. And I would come back the next week and there'd be 50 letters in my locker. All the same. You know, Rolf Benerska completely misspelled simply San Diego Chargers. And the letters were all the same. Dear Rolf, how can you play football with an ostomy? I'm trying to go to school, be a dad, go to work. And I remember thinking, I have to do something about this. So tried to write them back and pretty soon couldn't. And then started a program called Great Comebacks where we shared stories of people who got to do everything they did prior to their surgery, which was foreign because nobody talked about it back then. There was no internet. There was no social media. Although there are 130...
2: There was no community.
11: There's 130,000 ostomies done a year. Everybody had to go through it alone, like your dad would have.
2: Yeah.
11: And so we built this program. We gave hope to patients, and it transformed the recognition, although it's still difficult. It's a stigmatized surgery, and people don't realize, you know, when you have the disease, your world shrinks, like your dad. We were talking offset here. You don't go to the movie because you got to know where the bathroom is. You don't go to ball games.
2: My dad didn't travel.
11: No. Your world shrinks because you have to manage these difficult circumstances. With an ostomy now, you can literally do anything. traveling. You know, you go through the TSA and you give them a card and say you have an ostomy, and you know, it shows up if you have to get examined, but they let you through, and the world is open again to anybody that has the surgery.
2: And you're traveling.
11: Doing everything. Just the most grateful person you'll ever meet, Peter.
2: And now, you'll come full circle to the zoo.
11: To the zoo. So, I was a zoology major. This was a passion of mine. I love the science of it.
2: By the way, the San Diego Zoo is not just some theme park. The San Diego Zoo is a living, breathing laboratory, breathing opportunity for you to get involved.
11: That's right.
2: And in the middle of how many acres? I mean, it's big.
11: It's big. We have two parks. We have the zoo downtown in Balboa Park, and then we have a safari park 35 miles away, which is even larger, more expansive. Animals get to run together. But what's so humbling for me, really, is my dad started the research center there and was the first to really apply science. He says we artificially delineated between veterinary medicine and human medicine. It's science. And so

0: Diego right after this.
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0: Peter Greenberg back with Ralph Benerska, of course, talking about San Diego and in particular the San Diego Zoo. You know, your dad started the first research operation at the zoo, and it just developed into an amazing opportunity for people to come and visit today.
16: On multiple ways. First, he started a biobank. Every time an animal died, he said, call me. I don't care what time of day or night. I remember when I was 16 years old, the phone would ring at 1 o'clock in the morning, and you know, he'd wake me up, go, come on, Ralph, we got to go to the safari park, an animal died. He'd go out there, take a tissue sample, do the chromosomes, and then freeze the tissue, remaining tissue, skin cells, for reasons with which we don't understand yet, he would say. Well, that frozen tissue bank, now known as the Frozen Zoo, has 1,400 species, many of which are extinct or very severely endangered, that science has given us the opportunity to do all kinds of things with. I wanted to finish the story about the pandas. We started to breed animals that nobody else could breed because we applied science. The Chinese came and said, we're losing our pandas. Can you help us? They gave us two pandas. So the question is, in the wild, the male lives away from the female. Female goes into estrus, goes into heat, marks her territory, releases a pheromone, and the males come running. The problem was, in China, they were building streets and bridges.
0: They had nowhere to get there.
16: They couldn't get there. But Peter, we discovered, the research discovered, that the panda female goes into heat 2 days a year, period.
0: You can't miss it.
16: If you miss

0: wants it, you miss it. And that was,
1: by the way,
0: was
1: I had dates like that.
0: Yeah.
1: Sorry.
0: That's a whole other story. Anyway, we learned how to do that, how to find out when the female was in heat. Brought the male in, and we created 8 babies, taught them how to do it, and now there are panda breeding centers all over China, and we've essentially saved.
1: But you guys were the incubator, so to speak.
0: Yes, and what we have going on right now is we have gone from this extraordinary educational experiential place to really focusing on the impact opportunity, and I believe obligation we have to share our techniques around conservation around the world. We've just created Elephant Valley. It's an extraordinary transformative experience where you get to come in and see elephants as if you were in the wild. There's a wall you walk by. On our side, it's a window that looks into them. On their side, it looks like a wall. So you can be as close as you and I are to an elephant, and you see their enormous eyes, their eyelashes, the enormity of them,
1: and they know you're there.
0: You learn their history, or their matriarchal, the way they communicate, they protect their young. It's unreal. And so, if anybody comes to San Diego, you got to come to the zoo, you got to come to the park, and get immersed in what we're getting to do. It's fascinating. And for me, it's a legacy continued. My dad started this way back when, and so it's humbling. It's a privilege for me to help carry on his legacy. We have 8 biosites around the world where we are doing research. We are taking our technologies and transporting them to different biodiverse areas where they are collecting their own tissue, creating their own biobanks so we can do more, make sure we don't brother, sister, mate when we exchange animals, we keep the genetic diversity. So there's so much going on, this opportunity, obligation to educate people that may not ever get here, that we can use now, social media. And
1: so something tells you that your zoology degree was not in vain.
0: That was my passion, for sure. Love wildlife, been to Africa a bunch of times. When I was 17, right out of high school, I had a chance to go to a wilderness leadership experience put on by Gary Player's brother, Ian Player, a conservationist in South Africa, where 6 of us international students got to walk for 2.5 weeks in these game reserve, keep a fire going at night to protect ourselves, and learn man's connection to the environment. And it's in that game reserve where they saved the white rhino. It was the smallest game reserve. They could manage the poaching. The animals proliferated, and they had to make a choice. Either we shoot them, or we learn how to tranquilize them and translocate them back to their original breeding areas. And that's what we did. And I got to do this as a 17-year-old. I mean, it was life-changing.
1: It was. And, of course, the zoo itself today, give me the one thing that people are going to be surprised about when they come to the zoo that they're not expecting.
0: I think there's so many things. I think it's how close you get to experience what these animals are like. If you close your eyes and you're at this Mukatana house in the safari park built right over this watering hole where this matriarchal herd of 8 elephants lives, it's like you're there. You close your eyes and you could be in Africa, having been in a lodge just like that, and you get to see these behaviors that you just cannot see anywhere else. It's not like watching it on TV or video. You realize the scale, the way they communicate. It's just stunning.
1: Okay, last question I have to ask it. You still go to Charger games?
0: Well, sadly, they moved the team to L.A., which broke our hearts. Really broke our hearts. It was such a part of our community. But,
1: all right, so you go to Padre games.
0: So I go to Padre games, and I still go to a Charger game. We have an alumni game every year at least. Look, they gave me every opportunity, and I'm so grateful for that. Yeah.
1: Amazing. Your total number of points scored?
0: I have no idea. I really don't know. You know, I was the luckiest guy to play.
1: You gave me every stat about every animal, and you don't know how many points you
0: kicked? No, it's not what was important to me. What was important was the teammates that we made, the memories we made, the opportunity we had to affect so many things in San Diego. You know, you did not want to have a wedding opposite a football game because nobody would go to the wedding. Back in our day, the city was in love with our team, the way we played, the people. There was no free agency, so we made no money, but we all stayed and lived here.
1: Yeah.
0: And so they got to know us.
1: And the good thing now is you're in love with the zoo.
0: I'm so grateful, yeah. Thank you.
1: Ralph Benerska, former kicker, who doesn't know any number of points he scored. That's okay. We forgive you. Thanks for joining me.
0: Thank you, Peter.
1: And we'll be back with more from the Marriott Marquis right here in San Diego, not far from the zoo, right after this.
2: Your flight might be late, but we're right on time. Peter Greenberg Worldwide will be right back.
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1: Peter Greenberg back with you from the Marriott Marquis here in San Diego as Peter Greenberg Worldwide returns. Of course, things are so up in the air, literally, when it comes to travel around the world, whether it's Iran, whether it's Gaza, whether it's anywhere. Perfect time to talk to our next guest. Happy to have her back on the show. The author of The Finest Hotel in Kabul. What a great name for a book that is, and what a great book that is. She's the chief correspondent for international for the BBC. Lise Doucette, welcome back.
13: Peter, it's always a delight and an honor to join you and all of your loyal listeners the world over, whether they're in the air or on the ground.
1: Well, listen, speaking of on the ground, you just returned from Iran, and I have to ask the obvious question, how did you get there? Did you fly?
13: You know what? Believe me, I would love to be able to fly to Iran, but because they are still, despite an interim deal signed between Iran and the United States last month, Iran and indeed the entire Persian Gulf is in a no-war, no-peace situation. So international airlines like Turkish Airlines, Qatar Airways are still not flying again. And so the only airlines which are airlines like Iran's own national airline, Iran Air, or Mahan Air, which are private airlines, they're under sanctions. And while some journalists are able to use them, we're not. So imagine this, Peter, in our day and age, it took us a full 48 hours to get from London to Tehran, two flights to Turkey and 20 hours of driving. Oof. Now, it's great landscape, beautiful, stunning. If I was a tourist, we stopped at a lovely caravanserai for lunch on the way there and on the way back. But I was going for the funeral of the supreme leader, Ayatollah Ali Khamenei, who was assassinated on February the 28th in the first hours of the war. And I have to say, Peter, because a lot of your travel advisories have to do with visas. Visas are difficult to get for foreign correspondents in Iran. But for this kind of big event, it wanted the world to see what was happening. So many journalists, including American journalists who haven't been to Iran for a very long time, they suddenly took advantage of this opportunity. And as is the nature of journalism in our time, it was said, a government official told me this himself, they invited, get this, 400 influencers from the world over. And some of your listeners may have been seeing some of their work on social media. That's the kind of world we live in. It seems back in another century where I can't fly in. And of course, in our new century where the kinds of journalism, the people who are doing, let's say, telling stories on the ground, come in all shapes and sizes and formats.
1: There's a word, or actually a term that's used that I get angry about. So I'll say it right now. When somebody comes up to me and says, "Hi, I'm a content creator."
13: Oh my gosh!
1: When you're a content creator, that I equate that to the word fiction. But we'll get to that later. You know, you mentioned the fact.
13: Peter, can I tell you a secret? Yeah. I mean, this is really off the record. Of course, I know your listeners are so discreet. We're even in the BBC and other major, we're called legacy media or mainstream media, MSM to the critics, not a compliment. What we do now is called content as well. And so sometimes that term slips into what we do as well, particularly when it comes to social media, where everything is moving towards digital because we're moving to where the audiences are. And we are, to put it a different way, creating content.
1: I got it. But let me.
13: But you and I are not going to use that.
1: No, we are not. By the way, I want to go back to one thing you said about the sanctions on Iran's airlines, because what people don't realize is that Iran is operating planes that were built by guess who? Boeing, an American company. And because of those sanctions, they cannot get spare parts. They can't fix them. You know, the Mahan Air flight that you're talking about, they're operating an old 747 SP that is barely operable. They may only have one or two functioning aircraft that would be certified as even basically airworthy. So even if Iran opens up to the world following this, you know, conflict, you may not be able to get there on their airline because their airline's broken. You know, it's interesting. And for a long period of time, you know, we talk about sanctions against countries and people trying to get around them. I remember, you know, even when we had sanctions against South Africa during the apartheid years, they were getting everything through other third countries like France that were supplying their maintenance for their airlines. They were doing the maintenance out of the country because they couldn't get anything into the country. So it's an interesting thing to see about airlift and airlines in the middle of a war. And, you know, it'll be interesting to see because before February 28th, you know, flying into and out of Tehran was relatively easy. People just visiting friends and relatives were filling the planes. So it's going to be interesting to see about airlift when all this is hopefully resolved.
13: But can I just add one thing, Peter, and you'll know more about this
1: hold on to that thought for one second. We're going to take a quick break. Talking to Lise Doucette, the BBC's chief international correspondent, as Peter Greenberg Worldwide returns from San Diego and the Marriott Marquis right after this.
2: 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Peter Greenberg Worldwide will be right back.
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1: Peter Greenberg back with you, joined by Lise Doucette, the chief international correspondent from the BBC, just returned from Iran. I had to cut you off to go to a commercial break, so let's go back to those sanctions against the airlines.
2: Notwithstanding that, and that is one of the concerns, an old friend who works for a major American newspaper sent me a message on WhatsApp and said, "Lise, would you fly those sanctioned airlines?" And I said, "You're asking me?" But as far as I know, their record, though, is not terrible. I haven't heard, and I could be wrong, everyone, our listeners are Googling as they listen, that Mahan Air and Iran Air, have they had any, is there a record of crashes, accidents? They're managing.
1: Listen, they've done very, very well. I'll give you another airline that many people haven't flown, but I fly it whenever I can. It's the airline based in Beirut, Middle East Airlines, MEA.
2: The hero airline.
1: Yeah. I mean, this airline, you know, during the original conflicts in Beirut was shot up. I mean, every one of their planes was basically destroyed on the ground. They've replaced the fleet. They have brand new Airbuses. They're doing a great job. And you know what? They have a great safety record as well.
2: Yeah. So you see those extraordinary images where you see MEA, Middle East Airlines, taking off, and you can see a missile going in the other direction into Beirut. Absolutely. They've been applauded by travelers like yourself, foreign correspondents, Lebanese families who want to go in and out because the Lebanese are deeply patriotic people. They still flood into their country. In fact, even when the war starts, they go home because they want to be home where it's happening. And Middle East Airlines makes that possible. Hero airline, hero pilot.
1: So let me ask this question. You had to drive 20 hours to get in and out of Tehran. Airspace essentially closed. I just came back 2 weeks ago from Qatar because I was going back from Johannesburg via Doha. And, of course, the minute I got on the plane in Doha to fly to Johannesburg, that's when Iran retaliated against the latest U.S. Attack and started launching missiles against U.S. air bases or Navy bases in Qatar. And, of course, they closed the airspace. But I think these countries are doing a much more efficient job of only closing the airspace for maybe 8 hours at a time now and not 8 days in a row. They're trying to figure out how to way to make it work.
2: Well, as you know, Peter, that's the economic, political security model of all these countries, Qatar, United Arab Emirates, Kuwait, Bahrain, and especially countries like the United Arab Emirates, where Dubai, as you know, has been a major tourist and business destination. You'll have images in the morning if the images get out, and there's now rules which criminalize the release of that kind of information. But if you get reports of a fire at the airport, by afternoon, the airline is open, the airport is open again, because so much is at stake, not just the money of the moment, but the reputation going forward.
1: Yes, without airlift, without travel and tourism, so many countries' economic situation is hanging in the balance. And if they can't fix that, governments destabilize and collapse.
2: It's a really perilous time in the region. And this so-called memorandum of understanding between President Trump and Iran's new leadership, which emerged from this war, has turned into a memorandum of misunderstanding, Peter. They're both using the vague language of this deal. You could drive a truck through some of the clauses to interpret it, to serve what they think the deal has given them the right to do going forward in this crisis.
1: And, you know, speaking of economics, because of that, so much of that airspace is not just closed, but airlines, because of insurance issues, have to fly around it no matter what. That adds to what? The length of the flight, the cost of the flight because of the fuel burn, and basically the frequency of the flights that they're able to operate. So the economic impact here outside of these countries, just neighboring countries, is huge.
2: Yeah, and now even Jordan is getting hit, and another country in the Middle East which depends so much on things like tourism, you know, the magnificent sites of Petra and Wadi Rum and the beaches of Aqaba, the tremendous hospitality. And now I'm sure people are messaging you, Peter, saying, is it safe for me to go to the region? The sooner this is settled, and sadly it may take time to settle, the better it will be for people of the region and all those around the world who go there regularly back and forth.
1: It's true. And, you know, the bottom line is, as people try to figure out where they want to go, and in your case, how they want to go, those financial considerations kick in. And so what you're seeing is airlines cutting back on capacity. That's why every plane is full. It doesn't mean the airlines are making a lot of money. It just means they're flying fewer flights, and the fares on the flights that they are flying are going up. Law, supply, and demand. But it's affecting people's choices. And we're seeing that here in the U.S. this summer, with much more domestic travel, people saying, no, I'm not going to go overseas. We're also seeing it, believe it or not, starting next month, airfares in August are down 6% over what they were last year, despite everything else, because I think people have put the brakes on travel plans in August and September. We're starting to see some airfare sales that we never would see in the high season of summer. So stuff that we're going to be watching very carefully. Lise Doucette, the author of The Finest Hotel in Kabul. What a great book that is. Always happy to have you join us. Happy to return home back to the UK. And again, thank you so much for joining us. When we come back, that means we're out of time for this hour. When we come back, how about this? We're going to come back to the safety of San Diego and the Marriott Marquis as Peter Greenberg Worldwide returns right after this.
0: That wraps up this hour of Peter Greenberg Worldwide. Have a travel question or problem? Just email us, peter@petergreenberg.com.
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4: The Iranian regime said that they would open up the Strait of Hormuz to international shipping. And in both cases, they were lying.
5: Continetti made his comments to the Salem Radio Network. SpaceX is celebrating the successful launch of its massive Starship rocket. Starship Test Flight 13 blasted off from Starbase, Texas, Friday at 6:51 p.m. Eastern. The V3 rocket was carrying functioning Starlink satellites for the first time. After deploying 20 satellites into orbit, the rocket landed successfully into the Indian Ocean. This is SRN News. Correspondent Michael Harrington takes another look at religious persecution around the globe.
6: Many are killed, beaten, or jailed for their faith, but how many are forced into exile? The Pew Research Center has been adding up the number of people who have been driven from their homes because of their religious beliefs. In 2023, 58 countries saw some amount of displacement caused by persecution. It was the worst in the Middle East and North Africa, where 60% of countries saw displacements, 44% in the Asia-Pacific region. Michael Harrington reporting.
5: A new report warns about increasing persecution of Christians in Nepal. International Christian Concern says the mostly Hindu nation subjects followers of Christ to legal restrictions, social pressure, and occasional violence. ISIS says, according to Christian leaders in Nepal, increasing Hindu nationalism seeks both to reinforce the country's identity as a Hindu nation and to suppress Christian growth. This is SRN News. More than 250,000 people flee their homes in France and Spain as wildfires there burn out of control.
7: In France, soldiers and firefighters are working to contain a massive blaze near Bordeaux in the wine country, the fire forcing tens of thousands to evacuate, with winds threatening to push it closer to the city. In Spain, wildfires are displacing over 70,000 people. Spanish Prime Minister Pedro Sanchez says fire crews were in for a difficult few hours as they battle blazes. Successive heat waves that hit unusually early and hard this year have turned forests and shrublands into tinderboxes. I'm Julie Walker.
5: Health workers at an Ebola treatment center in eastern Congo have gone on strike over payment issues, disrupting patient care. The number of confirmed Ebola cases in Congo have reached over 2,900. More details at srnnews.com.

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1: If you were involved in an operation, bravo. 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
1: Oh, girl, we got a big Monday coming up on Fox Across America with your main man, Jimmy Failla. We made it through the weekend. 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
0: 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With SRN News, I'm Ron Taylor. Iran said there were no U.S. strikes overnight for the first time in nearly 2 weeks as tensions remain high over control of the Strait of Hormuz. The Iranian Health Ministry's spokesperson said Saturday that Iran had a peaceful night. The U.S. Central Command has not commented. Millions of Americans are sweltering under a massive heat dome this weekend, the extreme temps expected to last into early next week. France is using a massive cargo aircraft to dump flame retardant on a wildfire near the wine country city of Bordeaux. The fire has forced tens of thousands to evacuate, with wind threatening to push it closer to the city. French Interior Minister says the battle is long and difficult. Soldiers and firefighters are working to contain the blaze, which has reached unprecedented strength. Tropical storm Genevieve strengthens into a hurricane in the Pacific off Mexico. No direct threat to land as of yet. This is SRN News.
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3: Your WPTF forecast overnight, mostly cloudy with a low around 66. Sunday, mostly sunny with a high near 85. Sunday night, partly cloudy with a low around 69.
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0: We are Midnight Radio. He is Eric Carly, and I'm Gary McNamara. Now, the good thing is, and we'll have these stats from the Fox News poll coming up following the bottom of the hour, is what America thinks about socialism. And really interesting there. What I thought here was another one. I was fully 85% support a mandatory retirement age for members of Congress, up 20 points since 2002.
1: Hmm.
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1: 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Maybe people get killed. That's why they keep their mouths shut.
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4: With SRN News, I'm Ron Taylor. Millions of Americans are sweltering under a massive heat dome this weekend. The extreme temps are expected to last into early next week. Highs in Phoenix reached 118 Saturday, while Texas and much of the rest of the interior southwest also around 100 degrees. Forecasters say triple-digit temperatures are possible as far north as the Dakotas and Minnesota. Iran says there were no U.S. strikes overnight for the first time in nearly 2 weeks as tensions remain high over the control of the Strait of Hormuz. The Iranian Health Ministry spokesperson said Saturday that Iran had a peaceful night. The U.S. Central Command has not commented. Sirens, however, sounded early Saturday in Saudi Arabia's Yanbu and Jizan provinces, an alert over a potential danger, which was later lifted. Bahrain also sounded missile alerts. This is SRN News.
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6: Your WPTF forecast overnight, mostly cloudy with a low around 66. Sunday, mostly sunny with a high near 85. Sunday night, partly cloudy with a low around 69.
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0: News this hour from Town Hall. I'm Ron Taylor. Former state lawmaker and logger Troy Jackson has secured the Democratic nomination for U.S. Senate in Maine. Bob Agnew has the story.
5: Jackson will face longtime GOP Senator Susan Collins in November in a race that could decide which party controls the U.S. Senate. Jackson replaces Graham Platner, who won the Democrat primary in June but then withdrew from the race amid allegations of sexual misconduct. Jackson was selected by hundreds of delegates who came together for a first-of-its-kind gathering in Bangor, Maine. He won the support of almost all the delegates who gathered there to clinch the nomination. Bob Agnew reporting.
0: Scrutiny of the WNBA intensifies as mounting discord around the league looms over all-star festivities.
6: The WNBA has never been bigger. More people are watching. More are investing. Salaries for many players are higher than ever. With the attention, scrutiny of some of the league's biggest challenges has intensified. Race, gender, sexuality, mounting turmoil and discord has accompanied this transformative period for the WNBA, which has featured a landmark collective bargaining agreement, league expansion, and skyrocketing player recognition. Race-driven conversations resurfaced after an incident between Indiana Fever's Caitlin Clark and Phoenix Mercury's Alyssa Thomas. I'm Julie Walker.
0: President Trump will host Israeli Prime Minister Benjamin Netanyahu at the White House next week as he weighs U.S. military options in Iran.
5: Tuesday's meeting will mark the first face-to-face talks between the two since the Iran conflict began in late February. It comes as the president says he's close to a decision on whether to launch a massive attack on Iran. Netanyahu will also attend the funeral of Senator Lindsey Graham during his trip to Washington, D.C. Millions are sweltering under a massive heat dome this weekend, temperatures exceeding triple digits. More at townhall.com.
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12: I'm Marianne Mijab. A protest against the actions of ICE following the deaths of two men in recent weeks is planned for this evening in Johnston County. The event, organized by Disappeared in America, is set to take place in Clayton Town Square this evening at 6:30 p.m. Two teenage girls who were riding on a golf cart were sent to a trauma center after colliding with a minivan Friday on Stony Hill Road near Wake Forest. A neighbor tells CBS 17.
13: A lot of times they don't even stop at the stop signs in our subdivision.
12: Duke Energy is trimming proposed rate hikes, but customers remain concerned. The energy provider initially saw an 18% rate increase. That proposal has since been reduced to 9.5%. Tick bites have reached a 10-year high in the Southeast, according to the CDC. Dr. Ganga Murthy of Duke Health spoke to ABC 11.
14: This could be after taking a shower, but making sure that you look at places where ticks like to hide.
12: 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Marianne Mija, WPTF News.
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3: With SRN News, I'm Ron Taylor. President Trump will host Israeli Prime Minister Benjamin Netanyahu at the White House next week as he weighs U.S. military options in Iran. Tuesday's meeting will mark the first face-to-face talks between the two since the Iran conflict began in late February. It comes as the president says he's close to a decision on whether to launch a massive attack. Netanyahu will also attend the funeral of Senator Lindsey Graham during his trip to Washington, D.C. A van has slammed into people gathered for Berlin's famed LGBTQ event, killing one person, injuring at least 16 others, and prompting the police to call off the celebrations and a concert in the German capital hours after they began. Berlin police say they have identified a suspect who has not been arrested and he has ties to Islamic groups in the German capital. France using a massive cargo aircraft to dump flame retardant on a wildfire near Bordeaux. This is SRN News.
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5: Your WPTF forecast overnight, mostly cloudy with a low around 66. Sunday, mostly sunny with a high near 85. Sunday night, partly cloudy with a low around 69.
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7: 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These aren't just miles. These are moments. They're commitment. They're a legacy of safety. 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

0: Radio. He's Eric Carlin. I'm Gary McNamara. So that happened in the Jason Alexander thing in 2012.
1: Right.
0: Yeah. So it still boggles my mind where anything of any type of sexual content at all would, you know, with somebody who is a minor actress.
1: Right.
0: Unless you get parental approval for that. And I don't even know, I mean, because as we know, there have been some young actors that have done things that people view and go, oh, I don't know about that one. But the fact is, it's like, whether she went along with it or not, I don't know. But I'm just telling you this, I don't care what movie it is. If I'm a producer, executive producer of that, it's not happening.
1: I know someone who's good friends with the families whose son, I know somebody who knows somebody who knows somebody. It's somebody actually who used to work for us. Her best friend's son was on a very popular Netflix series. And he was underage. And there was a lot of cursing and everything on the set. And eventually, I think a couple of times in the script, you know, he cursed. There was nothing sexual or anything like that.
0: Right.
1: But a ton of violence. And the question was brought up, you know, by your friend who was one of our former colleagues. What do you think to his parents? Well, he's an actor, and these are things he's going to see anyway. He's probably already seeing them in movies, you know, elsewhere. You know, he wasn't like 5 years old, but he wasn't 18 either. This is a different, totally different story.
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12: News this hour from Town Hall, I'm Ron Taylor. National Weather Service lead forecaster Bob Orovec says temperature records could be broken through the weekend.
13: Where some of the high temperatures across the middle part of the country are likely to be in the lower 100s. Example, Denver has a forecast high on Saturday of 100 degrees, which would break a record setting going back to the mid-60s. And Sunday also, looks like the temperature in Denver is going to be around 100 degrees also, and it may come close to breaking the record that was set back in 1910.
12: Conservative analysts believe Democrats are walking into what they call a political minefield. Here's Ken Lormond.
14: They believe the party's move to the left on issues like crime and transgender policies is alienating mainstream voters, while support among Hispanic and black voters is slipping. They also point to demographic trends, red state gains from the next census, and declining influence in media and academia as signs Republicans could hold a long-term advantage if the GOP doesn't squander the opportunity. Ken Lorman reporting.
12: Public policy expert Matthew Continetti says Iran's track record makes it difficult to trust the regime.
15: We've had a ceasefire in this conflict technically since early April. And then in June, we had the Memorandum of Understanding. And in both cases, the Iranian regime said that they would open up the Strait of Hormuz to international shipping. And in both cases, they were lying.
12: German authorities have issued a wanted notice for a fugitive suspect in the van ramming near Berlin's Pride Festival that left one person dead and injured at least 16. Police and prosecutors Sunday asked for help in finding the 21-year-old whom they identified as Abdul B. They said he's believed to have injured several people with a moving vehicle and that one or more apparently left that vehicle. Several may have been stabbed. More news at townhall.com.
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18: I'm Miriam Mija. A sixth juvenile has been taken into custody in connection with the July 4th violence in Raleigh's Briar Creek area. Alyssa Vale has more.
19: Raleigh police say they obtained a secure custody order for a 15-year-old with assistance from the Durham County Sheriff's Office. The teen faces several serious charges, including assault with a deadly weapon with intent to kill.
18: Two teenage girls who were riding on a golf cart were sent to a trauma center after colliding with a minivan Friday on Stony Hill Road near Wake Forest. A neighbor tells CBS 17.
20: You know, there is a concern for the safety for those kids. And obviously, you know, what happened here with this accident.
18: A Chapel Hill man faces murder charges after he tried to kill a man at the Amtrak station in downtown Raleigh Friday. 19-year-old Terrence Kiernan is charged with attempted first-degree murder, felony possession of synthetic cannabinoid, simple assault, and other offenses. UAWPTF forecast, mostly cloudy with a low around 66. Marianne Mija, WPTF News.
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21: We've got vibrant partnerships already with community colleges in the region. 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
0: And if it matters to you, we're talking about it too.
1: Actually, it has its roots with Stephen Miller, none other. 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
24: As a parent, you said you'd never give up the convertible.
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0: and I'm Gary McNamara. You know, as I said when I was reading this whole thing yesterday about the AI escape.
1: Yeah,
0: we want to call it that.
1: The rogue AI.
0: Rogue AI. Yeah, yeah. I just kept thinking. Just I can't believe it was 1992 that Sneakers was out.
1: Yeah,
0: you know, and it was. If you ever seen the movie, it's a really good. It's a great adventure movie.
1: Yeah,
0: Dan Aykroyd is great in it.
1: Oh, I loved it. Oh, and he's totally into all this stuff these days. He's into the UFOs, and he's into the. It would be cool to, you know, talk to him and say, okay, what do you think about? We know what you think about, you know, extraterrestrials and all that. What do you think about the whole AI thing? I mean, maybe he did a podcast lately and talked about it.
0: Is Jim Belushi still doing the pod stuff?
1: Yeah, I don't know. It's a good question.
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3: News this hour from Town Hall. I'm Ron Taylor. A fourth firefighter has now died of injuries he sustained battling a blaze in western Colorado.
8: The Federal Interior Department says Nathan Matthews, who was battling a wildfire near the Colorado-Utah border last month when he and three other colleagues were caught in the blaze, died from his injuries Friday. The 43-year-old was from Lincoln, Nebraska. Officials say the June 27th situation, known as a burnover, turned deadly when the wildfire spread quickly, closing off all escape routes. Firefighters Emily Barker, Nick Hutcherson, and Sydney Watson died at the scene. I'm Julie Walker.
9: A U.S. swamp has been added to the list of UNESCO World Heritage Sites. Donna Warder explains.
10: The Okefenokee Swamp in Georgia is among several sites added to the World Heritage List at a U.N. committee meeting in South Korea Saturday. Kim Bednarek, executive director of Okefenokee Swamp Park, was there for the honors.
11: We accept this inscription not as a finish line, but as a commitment to keep the Okefenokee wild, resilient, and thriving for generations to come.
10: The Okefenokee is regarded as one of the world's largest freshwater ecosystems and is largely undisturbed. UNESCO says it's a globally significant natural habitat and a valuable source of information on long-term environmental change. I'm Donna Water.
9: Public policy expert Matthew Continetti says Iran is happy with the status quo.
12: I think the Iranians are comfortable with the low-intensity conflict where they fire one volley of missiles at us, kill a few of our soldiers terribly, and then we respond by firing back, but in a limited capacity.
9: Iran reported no U.S. strikes overnight for the first time in nearly 2 weeks. U.S. Central Command hasn't commented on the apparent pause. News and analysis at townhall.com.
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15: I'm Marianne Mija. Authorities in Grenada are searching for the wife of a Town of Kerry employee who was reported missing while visiting the Caribbean island. According to the Royal Grenada Police Force, Elizabeth Waddle was last seen Wednesday. Tick bites have reached a 10-year high in the southeast. Dr. Ganga Murthy of Duke Health spoke to ABC 11.
16: Diseases that we see most commonly here in North Carolina, which are Rocky Mountain spotted fever, Lyme disease, Ehrlichia, Anaplasma, and Starry, which are all different types of diseases that ticks spread. You can treat all of those with antibiotics.
15: State Senator Woodson Bradley says she wants to create a domestic violence offender registry for North Carolina. She said it would put those charged and convicted in one place. Galaxy Khan is back in Raleigh. Deep Space Nine actor Dana Visitor.
17: It was an amazing show and an amazing role. In the 90s, that really didn't exist.
15: 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Marianne Mija, WPTF News.
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1: And he is Eric Carlin. I'm Gary McNamara. Coming up in just a minute, what does the public, according to the Fox News poll, think about the DSA, the Democratic Socialist of America? That coming up in just a minute.
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0: News this hour from Town Hall. I'm Ron Taylor. President Trump tells reporters he thinks his new wave of tariffs will hold up to legal scrutiny.
6: We put the tariffs on, they're very standard tariffs. The other way was easier. I thought the decision by the Supreme Court was not a good one. But we have many forms of tariffs, and all we did is go to B, you know, follow the line B. Now, B is something that's been used many, many times for years and very standard.
0: A second Secret Service agent from Vice President J.D. Vance protective detail has been placed on administrative leave amid an internal investigation.
7: The agent is suspected of leaking sensitive operational details to MS Now for a July 15 story that portrayed the Vance family as burdensome. The article revealed agents' frustrations with last-minute travel requests and other sensitive details. This follows a similar incident in January, prompting an internal affairs investigation. The vice president's office thanked the agents while noting the unique challenges of protecting a family with young children. Bernie Bennett reporting.
0: A heat dome is set to expand across much of the central United States this weekend.
8: Temperatures will be above 100 degrees from Dallas to North Dakota. About 70 million people will face heat advisories. Forecasters say the heat will stretch from the desert southwest to the Gulf Coast and into the Midwest and Gulf Plains. However, some areas like the Mid-Atlantic and Northeast won't be hit by such severe weather. The elderly and children are especially at risk of heat-related illnesses. Relief might come to the central U.S. toward next weekend. John Scott reporting.
9: German authorities have issued a wanted notice for a fugitive suspect in the van ramming near Berlin's Pride Festival that left one person dead and injured at least 16 others. News and analysis at townhall.com. I'm Ron Taylor.
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12: I'm Jeff Hamlin. The search continues for a Kiri woman who has vanished during a trip to Grenada. Authorities in Grenada are asking for help in locating Elizabeth Waddell, who has been missing since Wednesday, according to her family. Waddell was last seen going down to the water near Grand Anse Beach for a swim. Amanda Romero Harmon, a family friend of Waddell, tells ABC 11 she's hoping for the best as the search continues.
13: She's an amazing person. And we want to bring her home.
12: Waddell's husband, Kalen, serves as the town of Cary's Parks, Recreation, and Cultural Resources Operations Manager. A 15-year-old from Durham has become the sixth juvenile arrested in connection to the violence from the 4th of July weekend in Raleigh. The teen charged with assault with a deadly weapon and possession of a firearm by a minor. Investigators believe the teen is involved with the shootings that happened at Briar Creek. Police also arrested a teen from Goldsboro Friday. Raleigh resident Noah Trinidad tells ABC 11 he witnessed the shooting that happened on the 4th of July.
14: I think it's good that RPD is like finding them and holding them responsible, because you can't just go outside and do whatever you want. Like, there's rules you got to follow, and you know what I'm saying, walking around with a gun, we're just here trying to get a drink, trying to party.
12: Authorities say the investigation into what happened on the 4th of July is far from over. One of the City of Oak's biggest conventions winding down for another year is the final day of GalaxyCon that brings thousands of visitors to downtown Raleigh. Over 50,000 people expected for the four-day event. Nikki Amundsen tells WREL it's a long drive for her, but it is worth it.
15: I'm from like the Newport News, Virginia Beach area, so it was about a three-hour drive for us to come here today.
12: Visit Raleigh said GalaxyCon has generated a little over $9.7 million on an annual basis. Jeff Hamlin, WPTF News.
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12: We're expecting partly sunny skies today with a high of 84. A chance of rain late tonight, otherwise partly cloudy with a low of 68. Chance of rain at 30%. And a slight chance of showers on Monday morning, otherwise mostly sunny on Monday with a high of 90.
19: 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Once a week, though, every Sunday morning during this hour, between 6 and 7 o'clock, we step aside from that for an hour of music. an hour that we call simply Sunday Morning Music, songs of faith and inspiration, praise and worship. I'm Paul Michaels, and I hope you'll enjoy the music that we've picked out for you on this Sunday morning. Thanks for being with us. We open up with Bill and Gloria Gaither and their homecoming friends. Wonderful words of

0: Willie Nelson wrote that song way back at the beginning of his career when he was a disc jockey in Texas, the song Family Bible, sung by George Jones. Music coming to you on WPTF on this Sunday morning. Right before that, we heard The Far Side of the Jordan from the Cox family with Alison Krauss. And Murray sang It's No Secret. The Oak Ridge Boys did God Will Take Care of You. And we opened up the hour with Wonderful Words of Life from Bill and Gloria Gaither and their homecoming friends. Quick break, and then our Sunday morning music will continue here on News Radio 680 WPTF.
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0: Music for your Sunday morning from News Radio 680 WPTF. In Raleigh, we heard the Johnny Mansinger sing Nearer My God to Thee. The Anita Kerr Quartet right before that. Until then, the Blackwood Brothers did Sweet Beulah Land. We heard Elvis Presley, and He Knows Just What I Need. And we began this segment with Since Jesus Came Into My Heart from the Florida Boys. We'll take a quick break and then come back for our final segment of music for this Sunday morning in just a moment here on News Radio 680 WPTF.
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0: A quick reminder, we have a news update coming up at the top of the hour at 7 o'clock. Also, the latest AccuWeather forecast. And then it's Carolina Newsmakers, WPTF's weekly public affairs program with Don Curtis. And we invite you to keep listening for that. Our music continues now, and we kick off our final segment this morning with the Fountain View Academy Singers and Power in the Blood.

0: is a pre-recorded program. Now, all across North Carolina, it's Carolina Newsmakers. Here's your host, Don Curtis.
1: Well, hello, everybody. Welcome back to Carolina Newsmakers. We have a familiar voice back with us another yet time, and that would be Brenda Berg. Brenda is the president and CEO of Best NC. That stands for Business for Education. Well, I'm not sure what BEST stands for. You'll have to tell me. I've forgotten. But anyway, it's a great organization that is supported and backed by some 100 business leaders that focus on making education in North Carolina the best in the nation and always looking for ways to improve. So, Brenda, welcome back. We're delighted to have you back with us.
2: Thanks for having me back. It's been a busy year.
1: Well, we have a state budget. So,
2: we do.
1: Let's talk a little bit about the budget and the good things and the bad things.
2: It's a reason to celebrate, both because we have a budget and because there were a lot of really exciting things that happened in the budget. To your first question, what is Best NC? It's Business for Educational Success and Transformation in North Carolina. And we are really a think tank representing the business community, and we advocate for really strong education policies, programs, research. And I'll tell you, we were really happy with the budget. All of the above were in it in terms of policies and programs and research, but also the kind of a forward-looking budget for education, a lot of things that are looking forward for the next couple of years to make some transformational changes. And I'm happy to go into some of those details.
1: Let's do that.
2: Great. Well, the big one, the headline grabber and kind of the one that was helpful in the breaking the stalemate was teacher pay. There was an 8.5% pay increase on average for teachers, which is great. And teachers across the board got pay increases. There were also bonuses because, of course, there wasn't a budget last year, although people who moved up the pay schedule did get their pay increases. But the 8.5, I think what's exciting about, most exciting, is that the starting pay for teachers went up. As you've heard me talk about this on the show before, we have a base budget that's funded by the state, but then local districts fund additional money. Wake County, it's more expensive to live. There's more money. Wake County has a fairly substantial supplement for teachers. Others have smaller supplements. But the starting pay for teachers was $41,000 plus supplements. Now it's $48,000 plus supplements. That is a tremendous increase. With supplements, we anticipate that the average starting pay for teachers is almost $54,000, which will put us really, as far as we can tell, first in the Southeast and actually pretty high in the nation for starting pay. So that's a big deal for telling people, hey, we really want you to enter this profession and getting people into the profession. But again, pay raises across the board, including 5.5% pay increases for veteran teachers, but also big pay increases in terms of career pathways for teachers, which I'll be happy to talk about. But let's start with kind of celebrating that teacher pay schedule.
1: So what about principals? How do they do?
2: Principals also got a pay increase. There were also a couple of really interesting parts of the principal pay schedule. One is that there's always been a performance element, or for the maybe last 10 years, a performance element for principals. Now that's going to come in the form of a bonus. So principals will get one, maybe two. Right now it's one large check to celebrate their performance, which is good kind of from the perspective of really recognizing it as a performance element instead of sort of blending it into their paycheck. But a really important part of principal pay is this: North Carolina has a big incentive for really great principals to go to low performing schools. And that was also part of that pay reform 7-8 years ago. The incentive is $30,000 for a really high-performing principal to go to one of our bottom 5% schools, and we found really great success with doing that. What happened in the budget, though, this time is that that was limited to only 3 years. Now it can be up to 6 years if those principals are doing well leading that school, and it's also to the bottom 10% of schools, so twice as many schools for twice as long. We saw great results from the first round, but we were having those principals leave it after 3 years. So now we're hoping they'll stick around and kind of change those schools transformatively. So using principal pay really as a way to improve schools, which is how it should be.
1: Now, just as a review, of course, the money for schools comes from several sources, and we've been talking about pay, but the facilities actually go back to the counties, right?
2: That is the way it is marked in the kind of the agreement back from 1931, not to get into history, but since 1931, the state's been responsible for things like teacher pay and books and operations, but the facilities are the responsibilities of the local government. And that worked out for quite a while, but it's really been a struggle the last couple of decades for kind of our higher poverty districts to keep up. So there are now state opportunities. There's some state funding, also a good bit of the lottery money is now going for facilities. So we're seeing some real improvements over the last couple of years in facilities.
1: How much has the lottery been as far as actual dollars is and does it most of that go to facilities or does it go to the overall budget?
2: That's debatable. It's really, over time, it's hard to say. There was language that the lottery money had to supplement spending. In other words, had to be additive to spending. That language actually changed within a year or two of the policy. And so now it can, quote, supplant. And I think to some extent, to be honest, I think to some extent it does. Right now, currently, as it's designated, the school construction is about a third, and another third is non-instructional support for schools, transportation funding, a small amount for college scholarships, a small amount for NC pre-K, and there's some UNC needs-based aid as well that's in there. But again, it's kind of a little bit of, I don't want to call it funny money, but it all does come out of the same pot. So whether or not they say it comes from the lottery or if they say it comes from the general fund, this is still state money going to education.
1: So how did the pre-K programs come out in the budget?
2: Not a lot of conversation about pre-K. Definitely the bigger conversations were about pay, student funding, high quality instructional materials, not a lot on the pre-K side of things. Kind of going back to pay, I'll circle back to advanced teaching roles, which was a big winner in the budget. And that's really looking at the structures of our K-12 schools. It does help pre-K because pre-K is in a lot of those schools. But advanced teaching roles empowers our really great teachers to be leaders of teams of teachers within those school buildings. And the budget added $30 million worth of additional pay for those teachers. So that, again, is a big pay strategy that our state did this year, I think is a really important investment. There are 37 school districts that are using advanced teaching roles. And so the legislature also funded $2 million to support up to 16 more districts to start doing advanced teaching roles. So not only are they expanding what we call ATR, within the districts that are already doing it, but it funds additional funding for more districts to sign on. So the hope, and this has definitely been a conversation within the legislature, is that we can get all districts on board with advanced teaching roles in the next 5 years. And it's just a great way to not only provide additional compensation to our best kind of veteran teachers, but it's also a great way to support our developing teachers who now have somebody walking through their classroom and mentoring them and co-teaching with them. So everyone really wins with this model. It's a great way to invest teacher pay. And that was part of the pay increase. So when I say it was 8.5% pay increase, 0.5 of that was advanced teaching roles.
1: So when does all this pay begin to hit their checking accounts? Is it with the school year?
2: Yeah, it's actually the fiscal year. So this was all effective July 1. And most paychecks hadn't gone out yet. So hopefully it will be catching up to teachers and principals with their very next paycheck.
1: Is there a difference that year-round schools pay versus the more traditional calendar as far as teacher pay?
2: Pay is the same. There's obviously if a teacher's working more than the 10 months they could get more, but it's generally that everyone's still working the same full year. It's just that, are you doing it on a 10-month calendar? Are you doing it on a 12-month calendar? When we do the math, even if you're on a 10-month calendar, you're still working a full work year, right? You and I, when we work a 40-hour week, we work 2,080 hours approximately. Our teachers are doing the same thing. They're just doing it either on a 10-month schedule or they're doing it on a 12-month schedule. And they're all getting paid on this, like I said, the state schedule with local supplements. And I'll point out, they also get really great benefits. So anybody out there who wants to be a teacher, visit teachnc.org to find out more about that pay and about those great benefits.
1: Well, you know, one of the things that all of us in private business are finding out is huge increases in the cost of providing health care insurance and hospitalization insurance is really going up. So how is that being covered?
2: Yeah, that's definitely eating up some of the pay increases. There's no question about it. We're looking at one of our facts and figures document. If anybody really loves education data, please come to bestnc.org and look at our facts and figures document. And you can see the benefits, the retirement benefits, the healthcare benefits, and you can see which ones have moved up. But healthcare by far is eating up more of the pay increase than we would want.
1: Well, that's something that is affecting everyone, and we're all kind of worried about it. But apparently there's not much we can do because we've got this inflationary economy going on, and that is something that you never catch up with that. And Is any of this tied to inflation? Is there an adjustment if inflation continues to rise?
2: Yeah, pay is very much subject to the budget each year, and usually every other year. This is supposed to be the short session year where we don't do the budget. So we'll have another budget as early as this time next year, which is unusual, and that's really at the mercy. But if you go back over the last, say, 20 years, DPI puts out a report, and you know, the pay increases may not catch up every single year, but over on average, they tend to kind of stay above inflation. But they may not be staying up with cost of living, right? So it's just different metrics depending on how you're looking at it. And I think it's a fair case for teachers to make that they are looking for pay increases. And, you know, we want to make sure that those pay increases also are reaching the teachers that need it the most because they're in demand. Math teachers, science teachers, teachers teaching in hard to staff schools. These are people who we're most at risk of having recruited away to other industries, or they are the teachers who can have the greatest impact. So we do want to make sure that we're targeting some of those resources and not just going across the board. But to your point, everyone deserves a pay increase that keeps up with inflation.
1: Well, it's certainly a challenge for private business. I know that. And, of course, we've also got this wonderful thing going on called AI, which we will talk about in detail a little later on about how artificial intelligence may affect the both the cost and also the way that we teach, because that is a challenge that private business is looking at. Educational institutions are looking at it. Even churches are looking at AI and saying, This is a challenging opportunity, but also comes with it some problems that we all have to attend to. Brenda Berg is our guest. She's the president and CEO of Best North Carolina, an advocacy organization for schools here in the state of North Carolina. And we will continue with more right after we take time out for these messages.
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0: Welcome back to Carolina Newsmakers. Once again, here's your host, Don Curtis.
1: Welcome back to Carolina Newsmakers. Brenda Berg, who has been with us a number of times through the years. She is the president and CEO of Best NC and has been with us a number of times through the years. And in the first segment, we've already talked about the state budget and the good things that came out of that budget for schools. And if you missed that, you can go to Carolina Newsmakers and hear it. But right now we want to talk a little bit more about teacher recruitment and retention, because those are two problems that are common not only in the field of education, but also in the field of business. In North Carolina, retention is certainly a big problem because we have such a growing a state, and we are always increasing the size of the faculties of a lot of these schools. By the way, I failed to mention in the earlier segment, is there a goal of how many students a teacher can have?
2: Yeah, we have class size, the number of teachers sort of paid for by the state per school is based on a class size schedule, how many students K through 12. The K-2, K-3 numbers are enforced. They're sort of class size requirements. Beyond that, a school district can actually use positions and kind of move them around and change. So there's no class ceiling. But the research is really clear that quality of the teacher is more important than quantity of the students. I think obviously you and I can both say, if I had 100 students, I wouldn't be as good of a teacher as if I had 20. But in the numbers, in the 20, 30, 25, you know, in those ranges, we're not seeing that cutting the number of students for each teacher by a couple of students just doesn't really change student outcomes. And so there's not a requirement at the state level. We really want our schools to think more about how much can an individual teacher take? What are they really good at? How can we strategically staff? And that's part of the advanced teaching roles model, frankly, is to think differently about your talent in your schools, think differently about your teachers and where are their greatest strengths and making sure they're paired best with the right number of students. Advanced teaching roles also allow some additional funding. So if you do have a really great teacher and you want to give them a few more students, the state will actually pay them $3,000 more. And a lot of these schools are doubling that number using some federal Title I funds. And so more than $6,000 more to take on more students. And I'm really loving that new strategy, because traditionally when you have a really great teacher, what we actually give them is a smaller classroom to reward them, which is not what private industry would do, right? You have a really great salesperson, you give them more sales opportunities. So I'm excited about moving in that direction. It also increases retention. So when we have great teachers helping each other, great teachers getting rewarded and with, you know, new opportunities to extend their reach, they stay longer. The teachers that they're working with are more satisfied. And in the end, what we know from advanced teaching roles is student outcomes increase. So these are all related, and they're all related to everything from teacher pay, teacher licensure, teacher professional development. They're all linked together, which has been tricky, right? When we were working on a budget, because the budget sort of breaks out one line item at a time, but they really are all deeply connected.
1: So I'm sure we have a teacher shortage because we are a growing state. How big is that teacher shortage?
2: Well, the numbers are hard to pin down. I wish I could give you a number. We've never really had a good number. Because if we went by the numbers that we have, we only have a couple of 5,000-6,000 vacancies on 100,000 positions. And honestly, most businesses would be really happy to have a 5 or 6% vacancy rate. I think the numbers that we really need to be thinking about is, do we have enough kind of highly qualified applicants so that we're getting the really, really great candidates? And where we're seeing a problem is that 10 years ago, we were accepting about 22% of our new teachers who didn't have preparation to be a teacher. They hadn't been trained to be a teacher. Now we're sort of digging a little bit deeper into the pool, and 44%, so double the number of new teachers, are coming in what we call lateral entry or residency. And most of those are coming on an emergency license. So they're coming in with a 1 or 2 year license. They have no training. They're not getting any training. We're throwing them into the deep end of the pool. So that's my bigger concern, is that those candidates are tending to turn around faster. They're not staying in the profession. And when they're here, they're not necessarily getting the work done. So we're working on a new initiative that was passed in the state budget called Teach Ready NC. And that is offering those, they're really great candidates. We have these, you know, 25, 26, 27 year old young adults who have chosen to pivot into the teaching profession. But instead of throwing them into the deep end of the pool, we're actually putting them on these advanced teaching roles teams with a qualified teacher. They're getting paid more than a teacher's assistant. They're getting a supplement for their ed prep work, but they're getting a year of experience in the classroom before we throw them in to be the teacher of record. North Carolina is the first state in the nation to try to break this cycle. And you said, you know, are we worse than other states? We're not worse than other states. Our turnover rates, our vacancy rates, the challenges that we're having with the educator pipeline are the same ones that we're sharing with the rest of the nation. But I believe that we're pretty far ahead of the curve in terms of trying to solve it. So that's pretty exciting news, but it'll take a few years to roll out. Again, that's called Teach Ready NC. So people can start looking for that in their communities. And if somebody's looking to become a teacher, again, go to teachnc.org, and then you can find those pathways into the teaching profession.
1: Are colleges that teach education, are they changing their approach? And if so, how?
2: Well, they are now, particularly around literacy. So about 10 years ago, we realized we were teaching teachers the wrong way to teach literacy. We've pivoted to what's called the science of reading. That's more based on at least how I learned, which is more phonics based. For a while there, we were teaching teachers to teach sight words, and it just wasn't working as well. And so it's taken quite a while, but now recently there was a report by NCTQ on how our schools are doing with teaching literacy. And all but, I think, two of our institutions got an A- or an A. So that's pretty exciting, because just a few years ago, they were all doing pretty poorly on those marks. So it's nice to see those kinds of changes. Now there's a similar kind of effort. It's not quite as cut and dry as science of reading, but around mathematics, the UNC system pulled together both the private and the public ed prep programs and started working on kind of new designs in how we teach mathematics. So I'm really excited about the direction we're going with how we're preparing our in-state prepared teachers. Now, again, we're only preparing about a third of our teachers in this way, but it's a really important group of ed prep programs.
1: So how do the charter schools fit into this overall scheme, and are they ripping off some of the better teachers that might go to the more traditional schools?
2: You know, we have a lot of data. Charter schools report all the same data in terms of student outcomes and so on as traditional schools, but we really don't have good data about their teachers. You may know that they actually don't have the same licensure requirements either. They can hire a certain portion of their teachers can be unlicensed, which is different from traditional schools. So we really don't know if they're kind of, like you said, sort of pulling the best and the brightest. We really don't know. Their performance in terms of student growth is pretty almost identical to traditional schools, not better, not worse. It actually was that charter schools were actually a little bit worse than traditional schools, and they sort of caught up, but they're pretty much performing around the same level when you take into consideration the populations that are in the schools. So, charter schools are driving a big conversation, although I'll say there was a charter school meeting this week where all they wanted to talk about was advanced teaching roles. And that's happening in our traditional schools. So it's fun to see that there is some real innovation happening in our traditional schools that the charter schools are now looking forward to simulating.
1: Well, this is also interesting. Now, have you ever done any research on when someone decides they want to be a teacher? Does this start in the in their own school process, in their K through 12 process, or is this something they come to after they get to college?
2: That's a great question. I've not seen actual studies. I do have my own theories.
1: Okay.
2: And if you look at the pipeline, traditionally our school districts, our schools have liked to hire out of those undergraduate programs. And in that case, candidates are committing to become a teacher when they're as young as 18 years old, 18, 19 years old. And then their junior and senior year, they're doing the training and the student teaching. But a lot of those students don't actually end up teaching for one reason or another. And we don't know what those reasons are, but it's a pretty, and it's not a new phenomenon. It's a pretty large number. So I'm really excited to see what we do with this new pool of candidates that are, we're pulling that are post-college, right? That they've been in a career of some sort. So maybe they were a biology major and they don't really want to work in a lab anymore, or they're a history major and they didn't find the right fit for them. And now they're coming back a little more mature, a little more seasoned, a little bit, in, I think probably better suited for a really difficult job that requires a lot of multitasking and prioritization and, you know, thinking through what 20 to 30 different kids are thinking and needing in your classroom. So I'm really excited about the prospect that if we can get it right, if we can give them better supports, if we can give them apprenticeships, if we can give them teachers that are coming through their classrooms, that this new crop of teachers, I think that they'll be our best teachers. I think waiting a little bit longer, obviously there are people who 18, 19 years old are deciding to be doctors and teachers and lawyers and all sorts of things. But in terms of the vast majority of the candidate pool, I think waiting a little bit longer is the right time. And we'll see how that bears out over the next 5 to 10 years.
1: Well, we obviously have plenty of lawyers, so we don't need to worry about that. So all my lawyer friends will now call me up and tell me why.
2: Well, you know what Shakespeare said.
1: You know, we've got some counties that are very small, and they've got a unique set of problems. We've got 4 or 5 counties that the whole population of the county is actually less than the members of my church. I go to a large church. But this creates a lot of problems for some of those school districts.
2: Yeah, our state funds low wealth and small districts differently. They give them a little extra money because, to your point, there's a lot more overhead. If you have one superintendent for 5 schools, it's different than if you have one superintendent for 30 or 40 schools. And our state funds differently. It's not necessarily the right number, but it's definitely differentiated. I think there is a good conversation happening. I'm on the Blue Ribbon Commission. There's some conversation about how can we share services? Do you need each district to have their own HR team, their own IT team, you know, compliance? Are there ways to share services? And I think that's a really valid conversation. And then I'll also add, we have 115 districts for 100 counties. There's some conversation about whether or not some of those small school districts, which are really a subset of a county, maybe there should be merger conversations. That's a little bit heated because there's a reason for those 15 extra school districts, but it's a conversation worth having. I think we could reach more economies of scale and possibly use our resources a little bit more wisely.
1: Well, North Carolina is a unique state because we have some areas that are just growing as fast as they can and other areas that are sort of in the middle, and then some many areas that are actually losing population. And that creates a whole series of problems, not only for the school system, but for all forms of government. And that's something we are going to have to deal with, I guess, for now on, because that's just the way. You can't make someone live somewhere. That's
2: right.
1: That just doesn't happen that way. Our guest is Brenda Berg, and we're talking about education and talking about her role as president and CEO of Best North Carolina, an educational advocacy organization here in North Carolina. We're going to take a break, and we'll be back, and we want to talk about the students and student achievement and the learning process that they're going through at the present time. And we'll do that and more when we return with the next segment of Carolina Newsmakers.
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9: We're expecting partly sunny skies today with a high of 84. A chance of rain late tonight, otherwise partly cloudy with a low of 68. Chance of rain at 30%. And a slight chance of showers on Monday morning, otherwise mostly sunny on Monday with a high of 90.
0: Welcome back to Carolina Newsmakers. 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
1: Welcome back to Carolina Newsmakers. Our guest this week is the president and CEO of Best North Carolina, Brenda Berg, who's been with us a number of times. And Brenda, before we forget, let's give one more opportunity for you to tell people where they can get much more information online. Why don't you do that right now, and we'll get that out of the way.
2: Great. 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On that page, you'll see a lot of information about programs and policies and research and so on. But if you like data, if you want to know anything about education data, go to our facts and figures page. And also, if you're just curious about school spending, we have a school spending resource where you can actually see how much federal, state, local, and combined spending by school or by district. And you can sort of poke around and see what the other elementary schools in your neighborhood, in your community, how they're funded, how they're doing. So really great resources. Again, bestnc.org.
1: We've talked a lot about teachers and principals and funding and budgets.

0: getting shorter and shorter and kind of more accommodating, and that's fine. But in our high schools, students have a requirement for 22 courses in high school. And as you know, they take more than that usually because there's 7 or 8 classes per year. But only 3 are tested. And so we don't have really good measures of how our students are doing in courses like economics and personal finance or American history or chemistry. We don't know exactly how our kids are doing in high school other than those tests, biology, English 2, math 3, and then our ACT scores, which are a required test to compare to the rest of the nation. So I do wish we had more assessments. I think with technology changing the way it is, I also wonder if we can curate that information in new ways, right? How can we use AI to have a better sense of how students are doing without a bubble test that takes several hours to do, but actually sort of collecting information about how students are doing throughout the year and figuring that out in new and better ways. But that technology isn't prevalent anywhere in the country. But I'm looking forward to a day when it is, because the more we know, it's like opening your phone and your GPS, whatever you use, Waze or Google Maps, it won't work if it doesn't know where you are. And education also doesn't work if we don't know where the kids are. And so for testing is a really important part of understanding where students are so we can guide them on their way. And to be honest, parents want to know where their kids are, but also parents are sort of told that, you know, testing is really stressful. I think we have to find a common ground. Testing shouldn't be stressful. Testing should be, we're just trying to figure out where you are. It shouldn't be a gatekeeper. It shouldn't. And I think we get a little bit too stressed out about it in the classroom, and that's not good for students. They test better when they're not stressed out about the tests.
1: Is the K through 12 model ready for a change? In other words, should it be K through 11? Because from what I'm hearing, a number of students have completed most of their high school by the time they get to the 12th grade in many cases.
0: You know, Don, we talk about this almost every time I'm on your show, and I love this question. And I'm really happy to tell you that this year in the Senate side, there was a bill calling for a commission on high school redesign. It hasn't gotten across the border yet, but there's still time. They're coming back into session next week. But I'm really optimistic that we can start having authentic conversations. So much is already happening, right? Our kids in high school can take community college courses for free. A lot of students are doing the early college program. They're leaving high school with, you know, as little as a couple of college credits. Some are leaving with a couple of years of college credit. So with all those possibilities out there, to be able to really allow a more formal graduation from, like you said, 11th grade into college, or finding other ways to make that transition happen, I think is a really good idea. I would also lean in that thinking about what we're doing with those years when they are in high school is important, because it's a really hard pivot to go from this very rigid time-based schedule in high school to what you experience in college, right? My daughter went to ECU, and a good third of her classes were asynchronous online. So that means that they're online and there is no set time to show up. And getting our kids a smoother transition from high school to college, or from high school to the workplace, which also might be flexible, we need to be thinking about. And I hope that happens. Best NC is listed as a contributor to that commission, so let's see if we can get that one done.
1: And, of course, the cost of college education, especially the private schools, continues to rise. And so if we can shorten the period of undergraduate education in college, you're actually reducing the cost of basic undergraduate education on the college level.
0: Yeah, I mean, there should be some cost savings to be found. We'll see how that works out, but I think there's some real opportunities there.
1: So how are we handling the struggling students, the students that obviously are having difficulty moving to the next level? What programs do we have that are finding some level of success?
0: Well, as I said earlier, if we don't know where they are, we can't help them. And I'm really pleased that the new state budget extends the screeners that we've been using for literacy to include more grades, and also are putting in certain screeners for mathematics.

0: K-8. And those, when I say screeners, that's what it is. It's, we want to know where you are so we can help, you know, get, meet your needs better. So that's a really important part about of it. But if we do know where students are and we're not giving them high quality instruction, it doesn't really matter, right? So the other piece of it that's also in the state budget is to explore new high quality instructional materials. A lot since we sort of, we, and I don't mean North Carolina, I mean the country has sort of given up on textbooks. It, you know, gone are the days where you had the backpack full of these big, heavy textbooks. We don't have that anymore. But with that, we started to abdicate curriculum to the teachers, and the teachers are going out and buying curriculum from each other, and it may not be really good, or they may decide, oh, I have a classroom full of kids that I don't have high expectations for, and they might give them materials that are really not on grade level. So high quality instructional materials where every time you're teaching, I don't know, double digit mathematics, you know, addition, you have available high quality instructional materials, that kind of rigor helps those underperforming students as much as it helps any other student, if not more, helping underperforming students by setting the bar a little higher. We have really good research that when you set the bar higher for kids, they perform. If they don't get frustrated, they don't get sad, they don't, you know, tap out. But giving a student something that's a challenge actually makes them perform better. So, you know, ironically, when you think underperforming, oh, well, we can coddle them, we can take care of them. No, we give them more rigor. We give them better teachers. We give them better supports. We check in on them and give them and wrap around with supports that maybe they're not getting at home or in their community.
1: Let's talk a little bit about the parents' role, and what are parents saying to you about what's going on in the school system, and what is their role in helping assist the teacher in their job?
0: Yeah. I mean, parents, if you look at how kids do, the biggest factor is their parent engagement. Hands down, more important than the quality of their teacher or the quality of their principal, the quality of their curriculum. If you have an engaged parent who believes in you, that believes in education, you're going to do better. So that's really important. But not every student is blessed with that opportunity. So, of course, our system needs to be designed in a way that you're giving extra support to students who don't have those supports. What I'm hearing from parents, I think one is this technology situation. So last year, the General Assembly banned social media or cell phones, basically, in classrooms. There's some question about whether or not it could be more rigorous, that it could be from the beginning of the school to the end of the school, because schools are allowing them at lunch period or in the hallways. But parents are really, you know, they're a little split on it. On one hand, I think parents are really happy to see their kids, you know, spending time talking to each other, paying attention in class, all of that. But parents are also nervous about what happens if there's an emergency and I need to get a hold of my student. And we've become so addicted to that immediate access that parents can be a little bit stressed out about it. But the research is really clear that if we can get kids off of their devices for a good part of the day, that they will learn better social skills. They'll learn better team building. Their mental health will be better. So that's an important part of what I hear from parents. The other thing we're hearing from parents is some of them are just walking with their kids into a different direction. So our homeschooling population has continued to go up. It surged during COVID, but it's now would be our largest school district in the state with, I think it's 180,000 students who are homeschooling. So there is a really large population of parents who are saying, I could do it better. And we don't know exactly why. There's no survey asking, why are you doing this? We don't really know. And there's a wide spectrum of my experience of why parents are choosing to homeschool. Districts are starting to notice this, though. It is, to your point about sort of funding and pulling kids out of the system and so on, this is a bigger portion of our population than charter schools or private schools. So districts are starting to approach families and say, well, how can we get you back? How can we, you know, get you into some of these classes, get you into the after-school programs, you know, give you an opportunity to be part of our clubs. And they're finding ways to be really creative to include homeschool families kind of partially or better into their school system. So that's another way to engage parents.
1: Are you seeing any real difference in gender between male and female students?
0: Yeah, I mean, there's a whole book on the what's it called? Richard Reeves' book on the kind of there's a male problem in education. Less, lower graduation rates from high school, lower application rates getting into college, lower graduation rates from college, and a significant amount of your alma mater, I think, is somewhere trending toward, what is it, 55 or 60% female now, for both their starting and graduating classes. That's creating all sorts of effects. And, there's not a specific reason why. I think part of it is the way we raise girls to be sort of compliant and check boxes and so on is also the way our education system is set up. And so girls tend to thrive in a controlled education system in a way that boys don't. Again, I'm being very, very general about the genders, but the research is pretty clear. There's also a conversation Richard Reeves has about whether or not we need more male teachers, and that the way we design teacher pay and teacher recruitment and preparation is kind of off-putting to male teacher candidates. And I think there's a good case to be made that we need, regardless, that we need more male teachers in the profession. So lots of gender conversation, I think, to come.
1: Well, us males are finally acknowledging the fact that we've always known that females are smarter. We just haven't acknowledged it. And so maybe we're coming to reality finally. Our guest is Brenda Berg, and she is the president and CEO of Best North Carolina. And we will continue our conversation about how schools in North Carolina are working and how they can improve, and so many of the new programs that are being introduced. All that and more coming up here on Carolina Newsmakers.
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1: We're back for the final segment of Carolina Newsmakers. 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
2: And welcome back to our final segment with Brenda Berg on Carolina Newsmakers. Brenda, of course, is president of Best NC. We are talking about education. This organization is funded by a group of about 100 business leaders, and they've been focusing on improving education, and they've had a great impact on how North Carolina has moved forward in this area and how much progress we've made. Brenda, one of the things that everyone is talking about these days is artificial intelligence. And there's several things to look at in that area. One is, how does it affect how we teach? It also affects how we learn. So tell me where we are headed or where you think we're headed with the use of artificial intelligence and how it fits into the education system.
3: Yeah, exciting times, and they are changing quickly, I know, in our own organization, right? How do you use AI? And when it first hit, right, when we first started talking about ChatGPT and these other applications, teachers got a little nervous because you can't tell whether or not a student actually wrote their paper anymore. And I thought it was really interesting to see how quickly teachers pivoted, that they realized this is a tool. This tool is out there. We are going to change the way we teach. And so some of the teaching, for example, is more writing in class, saying you have X amount of minutes to do the following thing. And then also teaching them how to use AI properly, safely. I know early on, my husband said, hey, write a bio of Brenda Berg from Raleigh, North Carolina. And there's plenty of information out there to write an accurate bio, and it was completely wrong. Wrong industry, wrong, you know, charitable organizations, everything about it was wrong. And so teaching our AI, our students, how to use AI in a responsible way, still teaching them the critical writing skills that are important. And I think teachers have pivoted really quickly. Where I think we weren't expecting AI to have such an impact is we are already thinking about different ways on how do we teach teachers how to teach? How do we support teachers in their teaching practice? How do we assess student outcomes? All of that is now being touched by AI. So schools of education, both for teachers and for principals, are now using artificial intelligence to simulate, you know, what does it look like in the classroom when you're teaching addition? Who are you calling on? And you can simulate an entire classroom and give a teacher feedback. You can similarly record yourself teaching a lesson, and it will give you AI-driven feedback on how you're teaching your lessons. So there's a lot of use for AI in terms of teaching quality. And then, as I mentioned in one of the other segments, using AI instead of assessments. So if you think about, we used to have to survey people and ask them what's interesting to you, what matters to you, in order to get a figure out where the population is. Now we just curate what the Google searches are, and we can figure out what's important to people in sort of indirect ways. And I think we can start doing the same with AI in education and figuring out where our students are, kind of based on how they're submitting their homework and how they're doing in class. And then another way we're using AI is we're no longer using textbooks. So how can we use AI to curate high quality curriculum? And how can we use AI to kind of automatically develop sort of mini tests to figure out how students are doing? So there's a lot to be done. I think the textbook companies are all paying attention. The testing companies are all paying attention, and certainly teacher prep is paying attention. So it's much bigger than just, are they cheating on their English exam?
2: Well, of course, I'm old as dirt, as you know, and I can well remember back when I was 8 or 9 years old, there was always someone knocking on the doors trying to sell my parents a set of encyclopedias. And, yep. Of course, you had to get a new set about every 5 or 6 years because the old set was out of date. Encyclopedias have become a thing of the past because AI is just really encyclopedias on steroids.
3: Mm-hmm. Yeah, you can just speak out into the air and ask your Alexa or your Siri or whatever, what, you know, when did the Carolina Hurricanes last win the Stanley Cup? And it will say 2026.
2: So how is this going to affect reading skills and reading and the ability to read rapidly?
3: reading skills, I think I don't think AI is as making as much of an impact on teaching reading, but it is definitely on screening and figuring out where our students are in their development. Right now, the biggest impact on literacy right now is the science of reading. The state about 4 years ago invested in retraining all of the teachers in the state on what's called the science of reading. And that's just what you and I learned on, which is basically phonics. It's more than that, but we've gone back to a world where you're sounding out the letters instead of, you could be looking at a picture of a horse and you're supposed to say pony, or you're supposed to say, you know, it was sight words. And now we're back to phonics again. So it's exciting because we're kind of back on track in terms of all of the I think up to K4 now, all of our teachers have been retrained on how to teach reading. The interesting part is, well, how are we going to get some of those middle grades and secondary school students up to speed who have fallen behind over the years? So there's a lot of effort on that as well now.
2: As an advocacy organization, one of the things that makes it easier on your work is the fact that this is not a political football, because this is basically nonpartisan. And apparently the members of the General Assembly come to town with the knowledge that they have to answer back home when they go back home on what they're doing in the area of education. This helps your work.
3: Yeah, I mean, the bipartisan nature of education, I mean, I think we've turned a corner. I think there are definitely times where education becomes a political football. And the things that are most contentious are generally not the ones that are really moving the needle for students. So it's exciting. This year, for example, Advanced Teaching Rules got this $30 million investment, $32 million investment, both to expand it and to pay teachers more. And both the Democrat governor, you know, Governor Stein supported it. The chairman of the State Board of Education supported it. The state superintendent, who's also a Democrat, supported it. And the leaders in both House and Senate, who are Republicans, supported it. So there was no partisanship. Everyone was really excited about this opportunity to support teacher career ladders. We're just seeing more of that. We're seeing that around high quality instructional materials. We're seeing this around the new Teach Ready teacher apprenticeship model that happened really quickly with support across the board. I'm really excited about the robust conversations. And then this year, the House, the Senate, and the governor together appointed a new Blue Ribbon Commission on Public Education. I'm proud to be a member of that. And what I loved about it is that each of those, one Democrat, two Republicans, all three of them had to agree on every member. So it wasn't one of those situations where I have five people and you have five people and we're going to stick them in a room and hope that they get along. But this is a group that is intentionally designed to get along and come up with good ideas. And we've been meeting now for 3 months with an expected report out date early next year. So that's another indication that everyone is really seeing education as a bipartisan or nonpartisan issue.
2: Safety in the schools. This is a matter that everyone wants their children to be safe. And we hear about some rather sad situations that happen from time to time. How are we doing as far as protecting our schools and our teachers and our students?
3: Yeah, definitely not an issue that's come up as much in the last year or two. Where we're hearing more conversation is really within the students, within discipline. School discipline is an issue that parents are concerned about. Frankly, teachers are concerned about. When we talk with teachers, when you look at surveys of teachers, when you look at the Teacher Working Conditions Survey, teachers who are leaving the profession are citing student discipline far ahead of anything like teacher pay or principal quality, which we know principal quality tends to rank high, career opportunities ranks high, but school discipline is always the leading indicator of teacher dissatisfaction. So there are definitely schools across the state that are working on new strategies to work on school discipline in creative ways. Durham was just recognized last week for a new strategy. It's something that the whole nation is grappling with, but discipline is probably our biggest safety concern right now.
2: We've got about 3 minutes left now. What's at the top of your list of things that you're planning to do in the coming year at Best NC to support the schools here in North Carolina?
3: Well, it's funny because we just passed a budget, and we normally pass a budget in the odd years, so we're only 7 months away from the next session. And again, our work is not all policy, so a lot of what we're going to be working on over the next year is engaging on expanding advanced teaching roles, making sure that schools are able to elevate really highly effective teachers into those roles. We're working on with the North Carolina Department of Public Instruction and Apprenticeship NC on this teacher apprenticeship model. So that's just gone into law, and now there's a ton of work to be done to get that implemented. We have many districts that are looking forward to implementing that as soon as possible. We are engaging in a school finance reform model called weighted student funding. That will be, the plan is supposed to be developed by July next summer. So my whole team will be on board working on that. And then as an organization, we have some really interesting projects. We have one in Eastern North Carolina right now where we're looking at how to scale up high quality instructional materials, basically curriculum, good curriculum, but teaching teachers how to use it better through advanced teaching roles teams. So we're really looking holistically at those issues. The other one that always, I will always be a champion for principals. So we're looking at principal pay strategies, principal fellows program, and expanding that. The principal fellows program produces 140 principals a year through the state budget. We're looking to expand that program as well. I'm on that commission, and that it's just incredible work to recruit the very best principals in the state. And there's no reason we shouldn't try and scale that up. So those are some of the priorities coming into the next year.
2: Do you see your role? You mentioned some 180,000 students that are being homeschooled. No, I believe that was the number of teachers we have. We have an increasing number of homeschool students. Do you see a role for Best North Carolina in assisting these in the way that they teach and prepare their children for the future?
3: I fumbled the number earlier. That's my fault. The latest data we have, it was 165,000 homeschooled students. That is a very large percentage. It's almost 10% of the K-12 population in the state. We, Best NC, we're really focused on sort of the rising tide lifts all boats. We're working on principal quality, teacher quality, high quality instructional material. And we believe that if we can really improve the quality and attractiveness of the traditional public school system, that those students will come back, right? And they may have other reasons that they left the school system, but I believe that they will come back. And even if they don't, right now, about 70% of our students are prepared in traditional schools. We have a moral obligation, a constitutional obligation, and as the business community, an economic obligation to make sure that our traditional schools and our publicly funded schools are as great as they can possibly be. And that's why we're called Best NC.
2: Well, Brenda, you have done a great job of bringing us up to date, and I'm proud of all the progress we're making, and so much of that is due to the work of your organization and what it's been doing for the state of North Carolina. If you'd like to hear a repeat of this broadcast, you can go online to CarolinaNewsmakers.com and hear the entire broadcast, or you can share it with a friend if you'd like. That's CarolinaNewsmakers.com. And Brenda, we'll look forward to having you back with us again soon and bring us another update on what's happening in education in North Carolina. Our program has been produced by Josh Ellis, and he'll be back with us next week. Have a good week, everybody.
1: 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I'm Matt Murphy, inviting you to join us again next week, same time, for another edition of Carolina Newsmakers. 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
4: Breaking news this hour from townhall.com. I'm Michael Harrington. Taxpayers continue to vote with their feet, correspondent Ken Lorman reports.
5: Analysis from Unleash Prosperity says Americans continue relocating across state lines, shifting both population and income. The report lists Florida and Texas as the biggest net gainers of residents, while New York and California saw the largest population losses. Researchers say migration patterns can affect state economies by moving consumer spending, workers, and tax revenue from one state to another. Ken Lorman reporting.
4: California's treatment of business is back in the spotlight. Correspondent Willie Nelson has that.
6: Critics of Governor Gavin Newsom say California's civil rights enforcement has become a powerful tool for extracting massive settlements from major corporations. They point to the Riot Games lawsuit, where two women who said they wanted to cause social change reached an initial $10 million settlement before California intervened, and the company ultimately agreed to pay $100 million. Opponents argue the approach has created an increasingly hostile climate for businesses operating in the Golden State. Willie Nelson, The White House.
4: President Trump says the U.S. will open a formal investigation into the European Union's trade practices. He says the bloc has unfairly levied billions of dollars of fines against Google. In fact, the EU has just hit Google with a fine of $1 billion after it said the technology behemoth broke digital antitrust regulations by setting up Google Play and its ubiquitous search engine to corral consumers toward its own services and apps at the detriment of competitors. Tropical storm Genevieve is strengthened into a hurricane in the Pacific Ocean southwest of Mexico. The National Hurricane Center in Miami reports it has a maximum sustained winds of 90 miles per hour, making it a Category 1. It's centered about 500 miles south-southwest of Manzanillo. More on these stories at townhall.com.
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9: I'm Jeff Hamlin. A police investigation underway this morning in Cary at the scene of Barnes Street and Reed Street. Cary police officers responded to the location at around midnight. A Cary woman's family and friends are making an urgent plea for help as the search continues for Elizabeth Waddell, who disappeared while on a trip to Granada. Waddell went missing Wednesday. Friends say they are staying strong and hoping for the best as search efforts continue. Amanda Romano Harmon, a friend of Waddell's, tells ABC 11 when she was last seen.
10: It seems that she went down to the pier and left her towel on the pier and went for a swim.
9: Romano Harmon described Waddell as adventurous, free-spirited, and someone who easily connected with others. A popular children's gym designed for kids of all abilities is now open in Durham. On Saturday, families walked into We Rock the Spectrum Kids Gym in Durham for the first time. The new facility aims to be an inclusive community space where children of all abilities can learn, grow, and feel accepted. Amanda Walter, a parent, tells ABC 11 the gym fills an important need.
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9: 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The event draws over 50,000 people to the Greater Raleigh Convention and Visitors Bureau each year. 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Nikki Amundsen tells WREL she drives in from Newport News, Virginia every year for the event.
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9: We're expecting partly sunny skies today with a high of 84. A chance of rain late tonight, otherwise partly cloudy with a low of 68. Chance of rain at 30%. And a slight chance of showers on Monday morning, otherwise mostly sunny on Monday with a high of 90.
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2: Well, hello, everybody. Welcome back to Sunday Morning Magazine. Josh is with us, as is Bruce, as we are sort of winding down slowly but surely the month of July. And that, you know, July is the halfway mark, so we're over the hill and working toward winter, I guess. That seems hard to believe at this point in time. I was looking at things that happened on this particular day, and one of the things that grabbed my attention was Friday was Amelia Earhart Day. And we all know the story of Amelia Earhart, who was quite a pioneer, I guess, in aviation, and she was on her way to a round-the-world flight with her navigator, and they got lost somewhere over the Pacific Ocean and have never been seen. How about that?
4: Wow.
2: So I guess that's one of the great one of the many mysteries. Weather conditions were not ideal, and so they got lost, and the plane was never heard from again. So that's another aviation fact. Well, let's see. Let's move to things that are happening in the area. We're getting in certain areas, we're getting lots of rain, but the drought conditions kind of continue. But we're catching up.
16: So that's We are catching up. The lake levels are starting to get a little bit better. They're still below normal, but the rainfall is now, I think, about 5 inches above normal for the month. Now, realizing we have a heck of a deficit from earlier this year that we had to deal with, so the drought status is getting better, but we still have a ways to go. But the good news is that we are getting rain. We're getting it consistently, and this is definitely helping with the drought situation.
17: And we're looking at getting rain next week. I think they're forecasting another 3 to 5 inches. But even if we get 4 inches of rain, we'll still be more than a foot behind where we should be.
2: As long as we can look forward, we're okay. So that's what's past is past.
16: Not counting a tropical storm, which usually brings a lot of rain.
2: Yeah.
16: Like, you know, August, September, October.
2: I've seen droughts that are a lot worse, I can tell you that, in my time on this planet. We have a new community college president, of course, the community college system is a lot different from the university system. Josh and Bruce might want to comment on how it differs, and because the leadership of the community colleges is far more localized, right?
17: Very much so. It's almost 58 different islands in the community college system. The community college system president, and they've just named Dr. Monty Sullivan as the new leader. He's led Louisiana's system for the past decade. What that role will heavily involve is essentially lobbying the legislature and being an advocate for the community colleges. But they don't have the same kind of authority that Peter Hans has as the UNC system president.
16: Who used to be the community college system president at one point.
17: Who did, and I can assure you that if he had the same level of authority in the community college system, it would be a much more powerful gig. But you got to also keep in mind at the community college system level, you got a much more complicated funding source, too, because you have to deal with federal, state, and local county commissioners to keep happy. So a much more complicated job.
16: But, much more diffuse.
17: But again, I do think you know, he has a history of working with Republicans and Democrats. I've heard a lot of good things about him. So best of luck to Dr. Sullivan, and welcome to North Carolina.
2: Well, the other thing that we all need to recognize is, despite the differences that we have in this system, it's worked out well because our community college system is the envy of many, many states.
16: And very nimble. When a new employer comes to town and they need people trained, they can get that going pretty darn quick.
2: Yes, indeed. 13.6 million. Wow. Now, that's a lot of money to spend on an election.
17: It gets you a lot of ads, doesn't it?
2: But when you consider it was spent in two counties, that makes it even more unbelievable. We're talking about the Berger Page election that resulted in the defeat of long-term Senate President Pro Tem Berger and the election of Sheriff Page to that job.
16: I wonder how much Berger spent versus how much Page spent.
17: Well, it's about, if you count Team Berger, and this would include the Berger campaign and the supporting groups, and also a little bit of the legal money. There was a little bit of a legal challenge at the end there. $12.6,944,000 for the Team Page, so to speak. So that is an incredible number. I would think it'd be a long time.
16: That was for Team Page?
17: That was for Team Page.
16: Wow. Okay.
17: And so,
2: you know, the interesting thing about that is I suspect that that's a record for any senatorial race in the country, local race in the country, for any general assembly race in the country. I mean, that's a huge amount of money.
17: I'm sure it's by far in North Carolina the biggest, and I would imagine it's up there. And I would imagine it's also going to stay in North Carolina's history books for a few more decades before that gets broken.
16: Well, the stakes were just so high.
2: I was going to say, I wonder if there's ever been a race, because usually races are won on who spends the most money, or a large number of races certainly are based on who spent the most money. I wonder if there's ever been a race that spent anywhere close to that kind of money that lost.
17: And also, we should also point out, we're talking about a primary here, too. We're not election fight, too. So this is, I can't even think of anything that's come close to this in a primary election.
2: And it was all down to, what, 45 votes, 50 votes?
17: 22 votes or something, I think, when it was finally said.
16: And I was really surprised. I was expecting Berger to fight on a little further, but he didn't. I don't know what his future is going to hold. That'll be what we'll have to wait and see.
2: That's going to be interesting to watch and see. And there are those who think he may resign before the term so that he can begin a lobbying practice, but that doesn't seem to be his style to me. I'm not sure where he'll go.
16: Isn't there a 6 months cooling off period?
17: So I think if we were going to see that, you'd probably see it or have already seen it this month.
2: Well, that's probably true, yeah.
16: He did finally get a budget done.
2: Well, yes. And the funny thing about that is Brenda Berg pointed out on Carolina Newsmakers, we're now turning around and starting another budget process very quickly because we finally finished one. But the new budget, the so-called long session, is where the budgets are done, and that's next time, right?
17: Absolutely. If you're a staffer at the legislature who works on budgets, you got about 5 minutes before you got to go right back to work.
16: Well, I guess we're going to have to wait and see how the power shifts in the state Senate. There will be a new Senate President Pro Tem, and that position holds a lot of power, so we'll have to see who that is. And until that happens, probably we won't see a lot of big-picture stories on the budget itself.
2: Yeah. I failed to mention that July is melon month. I guess that would include watermelons. And I've been told that watermelons are usually sweeter in dry weather conditions than in wet weather conditions. Have you heard that?
17: I have heard that. Yes. I've grown watermelons and experienced this. So.
2: You've grown watermelons?
17: I have.
2: How big are your watermelons?
17: Well, at the time, they were, you know, about a foot. They were not huge. I wasn't trying to break any state fair records.
2: Have you, and of course, it was also National Ice Cream Month. I don't know that ice cream and melons go together, but that's...
17: I wasn't aware of that, but I celebrated it without even knowing it.
2: Here's an interesting thing I read. I read an article about if you could add a magic button to your car that others could see, what are some of the messages? And I'm going to read off a couple of these. One would be a stay out of my lane button. That, you know, when you get ready to change, it would flash that you're getting ready to change. Not just the turn signal, but a verbal message. Another would be a coffee dispenser that just press a button on your wheel and your cup of coffee and the cup holder would automatically be filled with a steaming cup of Joe.
16: I think somebody tried that back in the 50s. I actually have seen a picture of where they had a coffee urn, or there was another one where you could make hot dogs. They were doing it back in the day. They were doing all kinds of crazy things that you try to do in your car.
2: Here's one that I like, and I think it would be very much appreciated. A button that would flash a sign that says thanks or sorry, depending on the circumstances. In other words, we all make mistakes when we drive, and acknowledge them sometimes might help. But certainly the one I like is giving thanks to the driver that's looking after you and allows you in the lane or allows...
16: That's why you wave.
2: Yes.
16: Here in the South, if you let somebody in, they got to wave at you.
2: Yeah. Here's one that I like. It's a button that, when pressed, would tell you exactly what the problem is when the check engine light comes on.
17: How about a button that turns the light green?
16: that just fixes the problem, yeah.
2: Yeah. Or gives you 10 more seconds or something like that. What about, but no one mentioned an ejector seat button. That might have been something.
16: In case your passenger becomes annoying.
2: Yeah. Okay, so getting back to our list of news prices, of course, gas prices are going to go up. The Mideast situation is in turmoil, and there doesn't seem to be any short-term solution. Even if there is a solution or a stalemate in the war, which now the president is calling a skirmish, I understand, try to tell that to the people who are getting bombed. What's the difference in getting bombed in a skirmish and a war?
16: I don't know. What about a police act?
17: Congressional approval.
16: There you go.
2: What's that?
17: Congressional approval.
2: I see. Yeah,
16: that's the difference.
2: Yeah.
16: Because Korea was a police action, so they say.
2: Yes. Yeah, we've had a couple of these before. I guess it's all in the wording. But gas prices are, of course, going up. But somebody looked it up, and we're still not close to how much we paid the last time if you adjust it for inflation. Because if you adjust gas prices back the last time it went up, to the rate of inflation, I think it's $5.95 a gallon. So that's sort of interesting. Here's something that I wonder about. The Panthers in Charlotte, David Tepper, who owns the or is getting to make changes to the Bank of America Stadium of $1.3 billion. Now, has anybody ever figured out how much that is per seat for, say, 20 years? Because you have maybe, 30 or 40 events a year in a stadium like that?
16: Well, the average fan is probably not going to be able to afford it.
2: they're going to pass it on, that's for sure. It's going to be passed on to the general public, I guess. The people who never go to that stadium are going to be paying for it. That's one of the things that I'm not quite sure is fair, but mm-hmm. We're all crazy about our sports, and I fall in that category. I mean, we all enjoy our sports, even though the college sports scene is certainly certain strange these days. But they mentioned that they would like to have a Super Bowl there. Well, that's one event for, maybe 20 years? Every 20 years you maybe get a Super Bowl?
16: The only way they'd ever get a Super Bowl is if they put a roof on it.
17: Yeah, I was about to say, you got to have a dome there. If they need the guaranteed weather.
16: They've done one Super Bowl in an area that had questionable weather. That was when they did it in the Meadowlands, if you remember. But otherwise, they're doing it where there's sunshine or there's domes.
2: Well, that's a lot of money to spend on a facility. But that's Charlotte, and if they want to spend their money that way, they can do it. It's their money. But you think of all the other good things you could do for $1.3 billion that would benefit so many more people. That's the way the old cookie crumbles, I guess. Let's see. I had a couple of other things I was looking at on my list of things. In 1929, this is interesting. We're looking at things that happened on this day in history. Actually, this happened on Friday. In 1929, President Herbert Hoover proclaimed the Catalog Brand Pact, which that's I guess that's the way you pronounce it. I'm not quite sure, but it's not like catalog cereal. It renounced war as an instrument of foreign policy.
16: I have time.
17: So, like, up until then, it was.
2: Yeah, that I, you know, my comment on that, that's a neat idea. Maybe we should try it sometime. It might, it might work. I don't know. Let's see. We the situation in Cary is interesting. The fallout from that audit. Both of you have some comments on that.
17: Yeah, there were some very vocal public comments at a recent town meeting, and understandably, the audit continues to come out. We learned a large majority of town employees had credit cards. There were problems with questionable spending. There were just use that you do not normally see at really any government level. It's drawn the attention of the state auditor. It's certainly now drawn the attention of the taxpayers. And it ultimately led to them replacing the town manager.
16: The town manager resigned. And at one point, he was supposed to give them to get his severance or whatever. He was supposed to provide a lot of information. He hasn't done that. So at this point, we don't know whether it's going to rise to criminal. But I think that the DA, whoever that is, whether it's Lorna Freeman or whoever comes in after her, is going to have something to look at some point.
17: Yeah, and the interesting there is if you are involved in some kind of wrongdoing related to your job, there's now a law in place so that could impact your pension as well. So something to think of, and I imagine.
16: And the next election cycle in Cary will be quite interesting.
17: Indeed.
2: Indeed, it will be, because that's not one that you, the public can always say, fool me once, but not twice. Okay. Have either of you ever heard the name Jesse Kirby?
16: Jesse Kirby, but no.
2: Well, it's interesting how some people can start something that later becomes quite a fad or a real fact, and you don't know who was the first to do it. But Jesse Kirby had a barbecue stand called the Pig Stand in Dallas, Texas. And on this date in history, in 1921, he started the first drive-in restaurant. Now, remember, back in those days, there weren't that many cars. So that was the world's first drive-in restaurant, where car hops would rush out. And at that point, I guess, hop on the running boards of the arriving cars to take orders and then bring their food back.
16: Well, it's interesting. You mentioned drive-ins. The first drive-through was invented by McDonald's, or one of the first ones, because they were on a military base. And military officers in uniform, or military personnel in uniform, could not go in the restaurant. So they cut a hole out of the side of the building, had them drive through, and here we are.
2: 70% of McDonald's revenue now comes from the drive-in lane. That's it's amazing. How lazy we all are. I go to the drive-in. I don't go to the drive-in windows. I always stop and get in, because you get served much quicker if you
16: get it right.
2: Yeah, I mean, if there's 10 cars in line in the drive-thru, then that's like 10 cars inside, and you go inside and there's one or two ahead of you.
16: Mm-hmm.
2: So we'll have to see. Have you ever considered rescuing a rabbit? Either of you?
16: Well, we had rabbits growing up.
2: Well, July is Adopt a Rescued Rabbit Month. Where would you go to rescue a rabbit?
16: The shelters sometimes get them, because they, unfortunately, some people will give a bunny for like Easter, and then it gets surrendered. So that's at least one option as far as if you're interested or so inclined.
2: I got a rabbit one time for Easter. At one point in time, they were dyeing them.
16: Yeah.
2: You could get a pink rabbit, which I always thought was sort of cruel to the rabbit. But anyway. I understand there's going to be more Hurricanes broadcast this year, because the NFL is going to produce and distribute local games. How's that going to work?
17: Yeah, the NHL is going to start basically branching out into production of local games. And this is a trend we're seeing not just in the NHL, but in a lot of major sport leagues. But this is a product of, I believe, FanDuel Sports Network.
16: Yeah, FanDuel was the brand name, but it was actually through a company. It was known as Bally Sports Network. It was known as Fox Sports South. Those regional sports networks, the economic firm model for those has completely collapsed. So the teams are now having to not just, like you said, not just Major League Hockey teams, but baseball teams, basketball teams are having to kind of fill the void and produce some of their own programming, because those regional networks, the economic model for them has just completely collapsed.
17: Yeah, the good news is, if you're a fan of Hurricanes games and you had to deal with situations where you weren't sure if the game was going to be on TV, now all the games are going to be on if you want them, but they will have a subscription involved.
16: Well, we'll have to see what happens as far as whether that channel gets on all of the cable systems and the various streamers. So we'll see. But basically, they're bringing a lot of that stuff in-house. But Tripp Tracy and Mike Maniscalco will still be on the mic. A
2: couple of things that happened on this day in history that did have an impact and continue to have an impact. Instant coffee, for example, came on the scene in 1938. There was no instant coffee before then. I use those cups. Do you call that instant, or is that regular coffee now?
16: That's regular coffee, because you're brewing it. It's just basically you're brewing it single serve rather than instant coffee. I have some at the house, but I only use it in emergencies. But yeah, that's good old brewed coffee. It's just a single serve.
2: What about you? Are either of you big coffee drinkers? I make a cup every morning, and I always notice that I only drink half of it.
16: I'm working on one right now as we speak. So,
2: what about you, Josh? Are you
17: a big caffeine drinker, just not coffee?
2: So you drink what, soft drinks,
17: or fruit drinks with the caffeine in them?
2: I see. And of course, a lot of people have switched to tea, which is. There are some medical advantages to hot tea, as I understand. I've never gotten into hot tea, so I wouldn't know.
16: Occasionally, if the mood strikes me, but usually I got my big cup of coffee and I'm getting that caffeine injection throughout the day.
2: There was someone else that came out with a list of sleeping habits that cause divorce, ultimately, or are mentioned in the divorce. Snoring, of course, is number one. 42% of the people that got a divorce mentioned snoring somewhere in the proceeding. 30% mentioned tossing and turning. 27% mentioned stealing the covers. I would have thought this one would have been higher. Watching TV while in bed, 24%. Getting up at night to use the bathroom. Hey, they haven't gotten old yet. They don't know how that works.
16: That's just part of the deal.
2: Eating in bed, 18%. Listening to music while in bed, 14%. Sleep talking, 12%. That could be dangerous. Talking in your sleep could be very dangerous. And if you want to feel old, as no one really wants to feel old, Linda Carter, who played in Wonder Woman, had a birthday last week, and she is 75. That's hard to believe, isn't it?
16: Last time I saw her, she still looked pretty good.
2: Well, you know, she looked pretty good all the time.
16: Yes, sir.
2: You've got some details, and we only have about a minute to talk about rural North Carolina churches and a summer reading program.
16: Yeah, this program is developed by the Duke Endowment, and what they're doing is they're working with rural churches to help first, second, and third graders strengthen their reading skills. So, like I said, in Cumberland County is one of the places where they're doing this, and they're just helping kids. Summer is always a downtime for reading or a downtime for education. They're between schools semesters, so this is trying to fill that gap and do it in a way that's very convenient.
2: Here's a final trivia question for the day. You're more likely to eat 50% more calories when you eat where?
17: In your car.
2: Wrong.
16: In bed?
17: Or in front of the TV?
2: At grandmother's house.
17: Oh, okay.
16: Well, there you go. Over the river and through the woods.
2: Yeah. What is the average time that people spend eating lunch? The average time people actually spend eating lunch. Now, that doesn't include, getting there and so forth. I was shocked. 15 minutes.
16: Yeah, that sounds about right.
2: Well, if you eat that rapidly, you're going to eat too much, because it doesn't give you time for your appetite to catch up with what you need.
16: I'm usually at my desk, so the 15 minutes get spread out over an hour, but I'm going back and forth between work and eating. So,
2: great program with Brenda Berg on Carolina Newsmakers this morning. If you didn't hear it, you should listen to it because she's got lots of interesting information about what's going on in education in North Carolina and a very positive report on how much progress we're making. It was a great program. Brenda Berg on. That's it for Sunday Morning Magazine. We'll see you next week right here, same time, same station.
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9: I'm Jeff Hamlin. A police investigation underway in Cary at the intersection of Barnes Street and Reed Street. Cary police responded to that location at around midnight. Part of a mobile home community behind Wake Med Soccer Park has been taped off. The search continues in Granada for a missing Cary woman. Elizabeth Waddell was last seen on Wednesday morning. Amanda Romero Harmon, a family friend of Waddell, tells ABC 11 she connects easily with others.
18: She'll see kids playing in the park as she's, you know, walking or exercising or whatever, and she'll start kicking the ball with them. You know, like, she's just, you know, everybody's a friend for Liz.
9: It's the final day of GalaxyCon today at the Raleigh Convention and Visitors Bureau. The event draws over 50,000 people. Among the features for this year's event, the 30th anniversary of the film Scream. Jeff Hamlin, WPTF News.
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0: cloudy with a low of 68, chance of rain at 30%, and a slight chance of showers on Monday morning, otherwise mostly sunny on Monday with a high of 90.
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3: So in one day's time, Joseph went from the pit to the palace, and he was second in command of all of Egypt, and God put him there. That was a plan all along. God put him there to save his family from famine so that the nation of Israel would not die out.
2: Welcome to Living in the Light, the Bible teaching ministry of Ann Graham Lotz. Today we'll join Ann's daughter, Rachel Ruth Lotz Wright, as she continues with her study in the life of Joseph. Now, you'll recall that Joseph had spent many years in slavery, in prison, forgotten and alone, until the day that he interpreted two fellow prisoners' dreams. And that led, at last, an opportunity to explain Pharaoh's troubling dream and what it meant. Today, Rachel Ruth continues her message, Living for God in a Wicked World, and that includes Jacob's blessing of Ephraim and Manasseh in the land of Egypt. Let's join Rachel Ruth now to discover more from the book of Genesis.
3: So a couple years ago, I teach an online Bible study, and I took them through Genesis, Exodus, and I had been teaching over at the University of North Carolina. Coach Sylvia Hatchell was the head women's basketball coach there for 33 years, and she called me and asked me to come and start teaching her Bible study. It was just for some of her staff and some donors and people like that, some women that would come. And in Keenan Stadium, up in one of those boxes, I taught Bible study until COVID hit, and then we had to go online. And then God just blew it up. We've got people from all over the world on that Bible study, and it's been such a treasure for me. But when I was going through Genesis and I got to this particular message in Genesis chapter 48, I was preparing, I had already prepared it, but I didn't have an introduction. And so it was the morning of Bible study, and I was praying. I was like, Lord, how do you want me to introduce this? And as I was praying, this alarm in our house started going off, and we moved into this house. And I saw it on the wall. I didn't know it worked. And it was an older house, and it worked. And it was just blaring, and I didn't know what to do. And I was like, I got to teach Bible study. And I just left. I just got in the car and left it running, and it somehow stopped, and we got it working, you know, so it works now. But driving over, I was like, that's it. That's what the Lord was wanting to show me. And an alarm goes off to warn you about something, to get your attention, to wake you up. And I felt like the Lord was saying, Rachel, that's it. The Lord said he's got alarms going off in our world. And just all the signs that we're to look for at the end of the age, you know, right when judgment is about to fall and Jesus is going to come back, and we see all these things unfolding and frequency and intensity, and we know he's coming. But the alarm that I want to talk about, the alarm that he put heavy on my heart, is the alarm of what's happening to this young generation coming up, and how the enemy has just pounced on them and done everything he can to pull them down, to discourage them. There's this spirit of fear, anxiety that has hit them. Suicide rates are skyrocketing with this young generation. And you've got, I think COVID really did a number on kids. And my daughters, my oldest was a senior in high school. My second was a junior in high school. And it was really tough on especially my senior that year. And just the difficulty that did for them, and the fear that brought in. And then you've got all the gender confusion and all the things that's been thrown at them on social media and from some teachers, from other people, and making them to be confused about something that's so black and white about their gender. And then they're mutilating their bodies and doing these surgeries, and they're young and they don't even know exactly what they're doing, but there's probably pain in their hearts. And then we've got all these other things that are happening to go after these kids and to make them angry and rageful, and they're lost and they're hurting, and they need us to be there for them. They need us to set the example. They need us to be bold about Jesus and talk to them. And the alarms are going off. Have you noticed what's happening to this young generation? Are you just leaving it up to other people? You know, I don't know how to reach them. I'm going to leave it up to somebody else. And I think if I talk to them, they wouldn't even want to hear what I have to say, when actually I think they're dying to hear what you have to say. And they may put on an angry front, but I think they want to know. And so in Genesis

0: chapter 48, and the alarms were going off in Joseph's life. And Joseph at this point, I skipped a lot of his story, but Joseph, you know, served in prison all those years, and then through interpreting two guys' dreams, and you know, 2 years later, then one guy that lived, but anyhow, he remembered the dream and told the Pharaoh, because Pharaoh had a dream and nobody could interpret it. And so Pharaoh asked all the magicians and all these people, you know, the important people of all of Egypt to come in, and they're all like, you know, I don't know what your dream means, Pharaoh. And so that's when the cupbearer says, ah, but I remember this guy in prison. He interpreted my dream correctly, and his name is Joseph. And Pharaoh's like, get him up here, you know. And so from one second to the next, Joseph's life completely changed. And you can imagine, I mean, he may have had this long beard, and he would have had these grungy, you know, prison clothes, and maybe he was scrubbing the floor at the time, or going through whatever, you know, supplies they had, and someone hears walking down the corridor and hears his name called, and they say, Joseph, Pharaoh wants you right now. And so they go and clean him up. He shaves, and you just wonder if he looked in like a plate or something and saw his face as a man for the first time without a beard, and his hair trimmed and nice clothes on, and he goes in front of the Pharaoh. And Pharaoh says, I hear you can interpret dreams. And he says, I can't, but God can. I mean, right there, give the glory to God. He could have said, I'm getting off on a tangent, I need to get to the message. But anyhow, he could have said to Pharaoh, he could have thought, well, this is my big break. I haven't heard from God. I'm still stuck in prison. It's been 10 years being in prison, and this is my break. And I'll make a deal with you, Pharaoh. I'll interpret the dream if you give me a wad of cash and let me go back to Canaan. But all he said was, God can interpret your dream. And it was because he then interpreted the dream correctly, because God gave it to him. Pharaoh said, because you're a man of God in whom the Spirit of God rests on, I'm going to raise you up to second in command of all of Egypt. So in one day's time, he went from the pit to the palace, and he was second in command of all of Egypt. And God put him there. That was a plan all along. God put him there to save his family from famine, so that the nation of Israel would not die out. And God used him to save not just his family, but all of Egypt and the world at the time. And so, skipping over more story, he ends up getting reunited with his family, with his brothers. He forgives his brothers, in just a dramatic scene of events. And then his father is informed that Joseph is alive. And I won't know till heaven if Jacob ever knew what his sons had done to Joseph. You know, it doesn't really say that clearly in scripture. So, but anyhow, Jacob comes to Egypt and is reunited with Joseph, and they have years together. I think it was maybe 17 years that they had together there in Egypt. And then the alarm goes off in Joseph's life. And so in verse 1, it says, sometime later, Joseph was told, your father is ill. So he immediately, it says, so he took his two sons, Manasseh and Ephraim, along with him. When Jacob was told, your son Joseph has come to you, Israel rallied his strength and sat up on the bed. And so when we're thinking of reaching this next generation for the Lord, and how do we do that? How do we pass on this love for Jesus? These are simple, simple ways to do it. And the first is, it involves your time. And so Joseph was a very busy man. He was second, you know, most powerful man in the whole world at the time. He would have had appointments. He would have had things, meetings he had to be in, and people he had to govern. And when he heard Jacob was sick, he knew the most important thing at that time was to go spend time with his father and bring his boys. He wanted his two sons to be around his father, to receive any kind of blessing, to talk to him, to spend time with him, to have that influence on his sons. And so he went to see Jacob. And when he walks in the room with his boys, it says Jacob rallied. You know, he's dying on the bed. And just being around his grandsons and his son made him rally, made him sit up a little bit, you know. And that's what spending time with family can do. When you're around, you take your kids, you know, to see the grandparents, and they get excited. And it's so important to spend time, because that's time that we can influence this young generation. And so if you're a mom of kids, are you so busy in your work, or busy in your house duties, or busy meeting with friends and doing other things, and your kids are just kind of going through life, and they've got these games they go to, or they're in sports, or they're at school, and You take them from one thing to the next and you just send them off and then you go do your stuff. But are you embracing the time that God's given you with your kids in your house? And I'm an empty nester now, and oh, it's just killing me. And I just loved having the girls home. And I started staying up till midnight every night, at least midnight, just talking to the girls. We just sit on the couch and talking. And it's so important to have that time where you just listen to them. And they want to know that you're not in a rush, not looking at your watch, like, okay, what is it you want to ask me? And instead giving them genuine time just to sit and talk and listen to them. And also with grandparents. And the impact that the time I spent with my grandparents had on me is just, I can't even explain to y'all. It was life-changing for me. And just to go through some of the stories, my daddy Bill, just spending time with him, you know, as he got older and he wasn't going around the world as much. I mean, I remember, you know, growing up, seeing him pack, seeing him studying in his study and getting his messages together. And then as he got older and he was at home more, we would go up there and sit next to his bed and I would just read scripture with him, and we would discuss it, and he would ask me how Bible study was going or how this or that, and he would pray immediately. And I saw that the Bible was important to him, not just because of what everybody else saw, you know, when he was preaching, but he had, when his eyes weren't good, he had scripture blown up into huge block letters and put on poster boards all over his house. And so in his bathroom, on his walls, down the hall, so everywhere he went, he could see God's word, and he would read it and he would ingest it. He didn't get to a point where he had enough, you know. I know this. I've been teaching this, you know. He always read God's word, and that was what was most important to him. And I saw that, and I wouldn't have known that if I hadn't spent time with him. And my grandmother, like I said, you know, she was suffering from so much pain, but she was always reading her Bible. And my mom describes when my mom was growing up, Tete would always have all these translations of scripture out on her bed, like 13 translations, and she would just compare them and read them and study them. And she would have her Bible in her lap, and I would go up there and spend weekends with her when she was hurting, and I would just sit there and we would just discuss God's word. And I wouldn't know that unless I had spent time with him. And my other grandfather on my dad's side, they were a crazy mix. So he was German, and his wife, my grandmother, was Italian, and in New York City. And he was one of those street corner preachers that would just go preach on the corners. And he had a church in the worst part of the Bronx. And just a tough man that loved God's word. And he would come down to our house in North Carolina, and he had a magnifying glass. And I would see him in the mornings when I would leave for school. When I'd come home, he'd be sitting over his Bible with a magnifying glass, just reading. And he would have me sit down and read the Bible. I think he'd fallen asleep. You know, I'd try to sneak out. He'd be like, sit down, I'm still listening, you know. But I knew God's word was everything to him because I had spent time with him. And the same with my dad and my mom. My dad, I had trouble sleeping at night, you know, as a hyper kid. And I had trouble, and I would come downstairs and I'd find my dad, who was 6'7", big man, and he would be on his knees, and he had this tiny little closet study, and he would be on his knees praying. And I'd walk down, he's like, Rach, how you doing? What's wrong, kid? You know, and he'd talk to me and encourage me in the Lord. And my mom, always in the word. No one's had a greater influence on my life than my mom, and she has just lived it out, not just, you know, all of them, but not just out in public, but in private, and is just completely focused on the Lord and his word and the impact that has had on me. And one last, my grandmother, my dad's mom, the Italian, was a hygienist on Fifth Avenue in New York. And so back in the, I guess it would have been in the 30s, you know, she was going to school for hygiene, you know, to be a hygienist. And that's pretty amazing. I'm so proud of her. But on Fifth Avenue, she had one of her patients was Danny Kaye, you know, from White Christmas. And she would share the gospel with everybody that came in. So she'd have her hands in her mouth and they couldn't do anything, you know. And she would share God's word with her. And she was such a servant of the Lord and served in my grandpa's church in the Bronx. And those were the examples. And I wouldn't know all that unless I'd spent time with them. And So much of the time is what your kids see, what your grandkids are seeing in you, and what do they see you doing? Are you in your Bible? Do they catch you reading your Bible in the mornings, or they catch you on your knees praying, and what do they hear you talking about? And so spend time with this young generation, and not only does it involve your time, it involves your testimony. In verse 3, as Jacob's lying there dying, he says, Jacob said to Joseph, God Almighty appeared to me at Luz in the land of Canaan, and there he blessed me and said to me, I'm going to make you fruitful and will increase your numbers. I will make you a community of peoples, and I will give this land as an everlasting possession to your descendants after you. And what that shows me is Jacob didn't spend any time in frivolous talk. He's lying there dying, and what did he talk about? He talked about his testimony, what God had done in his life, the promises God had given him in his life. And he didn't sit there and say, hey, let me tell you about all the sheep I, you know, have, and all this loot, the treasure, and the places I've been, and, you know, the people I know. And he didn't spend time on frivolous talk because he knew time was short. And it was time for him to share his testimony, what God had done in his life and the promises God had given him, and how important it is for us to just share our testimony with your kids, with your grandkids, with your neighbor's kids, with this next generation, with people around you. And people cannot argue with your testimony. It's your testimony. It's your story. And so when's the last time you just shared what God has done in your life? And it could be when God changed your life and you committed your life to him, you surrendered your life to him, or it can be what God's done in your life just this week, and just share with him what God's done. And I learn so much from stories. I think it's why I love the Old Testament so much, because it's just how I picture things. I love to hear the stories and get the lessons from it. And so I love stories. And my dad used to tell me this story when he was growing up. My dad was an athlete. I mean, there wasn't a sport he couldn't play. And my dad was picked basketball to, and he went after it, and he played hard up in Northport, Long Island. And so when it came his freshman year going into high school, he tried out for the varsity team, and he made it. And the varsity coach came up to him and said, you know, Lotz, you're going to start on Friday night. And my dad was like, oh, this is awesome. And he ran across the street to the house that they lived in and told my grandparents, I'm starting on Friday night. I made the team. I'm starting on Friday night. And my grandpa said, you're not going to play on Friday night. You got to go with me to the Bowery Mission. You're playing the trumpet because I'm preaching on Friday night. And dad was like, but he did not argue with his dad. I mean, his dad was a big man. And so my dad, on that Friday night, when the basketball game was playing and he wasn't there to start, I can't imagine the conversation he had with his coach, but he went to the Bowery Mission downtown, where there's a lot of homeless men and alcoholics that show up. And grandpa preached while my dad played the trumpet. And my dad saw men go forward to receive Christ that night. And in the car, when they were driving back, my grandpa looked at my dad and said, Danny, seek ye first the kingdom of God, and all these things shall be added unto you. And my dad went on to start all 4 years. He got a full scholarship to UNC to play basketball. And he even played football his fifth year. And he got drafted to play in the NFL. He didn't. He just chose to go to dental school. And so God blessed him. God blessed his athletics. He won a national championship at UNC, 1957 national championship. And grandpa, through that story of dad sharing that, taught me, you put Jesus first in everything, you know, over all the things in your life, you put him first. And I wouldn't have known that unless my dad had shared that part of his testimony with me. And have you been kind of quiet and you think, oh, they don't want to hear about me. I grew up a long time ago and they don't want to know, you know, the things that happened to me or the experiences I've had. They do. They do. I mean, kids love a story. And so just share what it is that God's done in your life. And maybe you could even share this week. Be honest. Nobody wants a fake person. Everybody, you want to be authentic. Have it be real in your heart. Don't say some flowery story. You tell them how it is and just say, you know what? I had a terrible week this week. I had a bad attitude. And God spoke to me through this passage. I was reading my devotions and I felt convicted, and then God gave me peace. And it could be something like that. But just always talk about the Lord. And I tried to do that with my girls, whether we are in the car, in car line, or driving somewhere, or sitting at a ball game. I was always trying to apply something to scripture. And we have to just keep talking about Jesus. Keep talking. Don't let anybody shut you up, you know? You keep telling people what Jesus has done in your life and share your testimony. You know, maybe we've got the holidays coming up and Thanksgiving, Christmas, and maybe family will be gathered around, and you just say, hey, we're doing something new this year. I want to stand up and I want to testify to what God's done in my life. And you share your testimony with your family. And even if you get dirty looks and, you know, people are like, oh, what in the world? Just do it. Just do it and see what God does by using your testimony. And so not just does it involve your time and your testimony, but it involves your treasure. And in this next part in verses 5 through 11, this is where Jacob tells Joseph, now then, your two sons were born to you in Egypt before I came to you here will be reckoned as mine. Ephraim and Manasseh will be mine, just as Reuben and Simeon are mine. Any children born to you after them will be yours. In the territory they inherit, they will be reckoned under the names of their brothers. As I was returning from Paddan, to my sorrow, Rachel died in the land of Canaan while we were still on the way, a little distance from Ephrath. So I buried her there beside the road to Ephrath. And what I got from this was Jacob, what his thought was, he's thinking about Ephraim and Manasseh, you know, Joseph, beloved Joseph, and these are Joseph's two sons, his grandkids, and they're basically like princes in Egypt. I mean, they would have been wealthy. We know they're probably handsome because Joseph was. They had everything going for them. They were probably in their late teens, early 20s, and they had it all. They were it in Egypt. And so Jacob would have known, I can't give them anything of the world. You know, they've got it all. What is it that I could give them? And what he gave them was the greatest treasure he could have given them. It was an eternal blessing to be grafted in his family as one of his sons, in almost replacement of his two older sons that were rejecting the teachings Jacob taught. And here Ephraim and Manasseh now can be considered sons of Jacob, which was a high, high honor. And Jacob knew it was a high honor. And he was giving something that was eternal. And so what our treasure is the gospel. Our treasure is something eternal. And maybe you can't give a great inheritance to your kids, or you can't do this or that. But what we give our kids is something far, far greater. And it's the gospel. And have you shared your testimony? Have you shared the gospel with your kids? With it doesn't even have to be your kids or your grandkids. It could be a Sunday school class. It could be your neighbor's kids or a team, you know, that you go and volunteer for or whatever. And share the gospel. Don't be ashamed. Don't be afraid to speak up for Jesus. And I feel like even everything that happened with Charlie Kirk, people are being so much more bold in talking about Jesus. And be bold, speak up about Jesus, share your testimony and share the gospel with people around you. And we need to do that. And I was thinking about my middle daughter, Sophia. When she was in high school, she had one great friend and her name was Grace. And she was not a believer, came from a very broken home. And she would spend a lot of weekends with us at our house and was with us a lot. And one morning I had to go to a tile shop. I was looking at some tile. And so she was in the car with us, and it was, as the Lord would have it, it was all the way across town. So we had a long drive, and we were driving. I was looking in my rearview mirror, and I just saw Grace's face was down. And I was like, Grace, I was like, are you okay? Is everything all right? And she was like, no. She was like, it's not been easy. I'm going through a hard time. And I just automatically, I was like, Grace, I want to tell you something. I've been through some tough things, and I couldn't have made it without Jesus. And I went into the gospel. I shared with what Jesus did on the cross. And my daughter had been talking to her about it. But I shared again, you know, what Jesus did on the cross, and that he loved her. He had a plan for her. And so we pull into the parking lot, and I said, Grace, I said, do you want to ask Jesus in your heart today? He can be your Lord and Savior and walk with you through these hard things. And she said, yes, I want to. And so right there in the parking lot, I prayed, and she prayed after me, and she was just crying, and she was so excited. And it can be just like that, just driving and in a car, where you just start talking with somebody and just look at people as the people that they are. They're broken, they're hurting, they're desperate, and we've got the answer, and we can't hold that back. We've got the treasure that we want to share, and it's a treasure that's lasting, that's eternal. And so who is it that you can share the gospel with? Is it your children? Is it your grandkids? Is it your neighbors? Is it the people, your coworkers, whoever it is? Share the gospel with them.
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0: Breaking news this hour from townhall.com. I'm Michael Harrington. A new income analysis is challenging claims that America's middle class is falling behind. Correspondent Ken Lorman explains.
1: Economist Steve Moore says Census Bureau sample data through May 2026 puts median U.S. household income at about $87,000. His analysis estimates real median income has risen 41% since 1984. The report adds that inflation-adjusted incomes declined during the pandemic, but have recently rebounded. The economic advisor in President Trump's first term says the policies of his former boss are behind the gains. Ken Lorman reporting.
0: Former state lawmaker and lumberjack Troy Jackson has secured the Democratic nomination for the U.S. Senate in Maine. Correspondent Bob Agnew fills us in.
2: Jackson will face longtime GOP Senator Susan Collins in November in a race that could decide which party controls the U.S. Senate. Jackson replaces Graham Plattner, who won the Democrat primary in June but then withdrew from the race amid allegations of sexual misconduct. Jackson was selected by hundreds of delegates who came together for a first-of-its-kind gathering in Bangor, Maine. He won the support of almost all the delegates who gathered there to clinch the nomination. Bob Agnew reporting.
0: A raging wildfire in southwest France has forced the evacuation of 55,000 people today. This brings the total to 220,000 in one region alone as flames have crept closer to Bordeaux. Authorities in the Gironde region issued evacuation orders today for five more localities southwest of the city. In Spain, authorities oversaw evacuations due to wildfires in the Valencia region, 116,000 people out of their homes there. And UNESCO has added Mount Olympus and the D-Day landing beaches in France to its list of protected sites around the world. More on these stories at townhall.com.
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5: I'm Jeff Hamlin. The search continues for a missing Cary woman in Grenada. Elizabeth Waddell went missing Wednesday after going down to the water near Grand Anne's Beach for a swim. Waddell is the founder of Art of Movement Physical Therapy. Her husband, Kalen, serves as the town of Cary's Parks Recreation and Cultural Resources Operations Manager. Amanda Romero Harmon, a family friend of Waddell, tells ABC 11 her family is very close with Elizabeth.
6: Our daughter is 16 and she refers to them as her aunt and uncle because we're just that close.
5: A new gym in Durham creates an inclusive space for children with special needs. We Rock the Spectrum Kids Gym, Durham, celebrated its opening with a ribbon-cutting ceremony this weekend. The new facility aims to be more than just an indoor playground. It's designed as an inclusive community space where children of all abilities can learn. Parent Amanda Walter took her daughter Ivy to the gym Saturday and tells ABC 11.
7: I think anytime you can get out and do some new things, try different, challenge yourself a little bit.
5: The 30th anniversary of the horror film Scream is among the featured events at this year's GalaxyCon in downtown Raleigh. Over 50,000 people expected for the four-day festival this weekend. Among the many headliners for the event are Skeet Ulrich, David Arquette, Rose McGowan, Lee Waddell, and Jamie Kennedy, all of whom starred in Scream. Cassandra Poorman came in from Pennsylvania for the event and tells WREL.
8: Honestly, it's a really nice city. I was pleasantly surprised with, like, parking situations, really nice. I didn't think we had any issues other than it raining outside today, but it's nice so far. I'm excited to explore.
5: According to Visit Raleigh, GalaxyCon has generated over $9 million on an annual basis. For Raleigh, Jeff Hamlin, WPTF News. We're expecting partly sunny skies today with a high of 84. A chance of rain late tonight. Otherwise, partly cloudy with a low of 68. Chance of rain at 30%. And a slight chance of showers on Monday morning. Otherwise, mostly sunny on Monday with a high of 90.
4: 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I'm Paul Michaels, and I hope you'll enjoy the music that we've picked out for you on this Sunday morning. Thanks for being with us. We open up with Bill and Gloria Gaither and their homecoming friends. Wonderful words of love.

0: Willie Nelson wrote that song way back at the beginning of his career when he was a disc jockey in Texas, the song Family Bible, sung by George Jones. Music coming to you on WPTF on this Sunday morning. Right before that, we heard The Far Side of the Jordan from the Cox family with Alison Krauss. Ann Murray sang It's No Secret. The Oak Ridge Boys did God Will Take Care of You. And we opened up the hour with Wonderful Words of Life from Bill and Gloria Gaither and their homecoming friends. Quick break, and then our Sunday morning music will continue here on News Radio 680 WPT.
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0: 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In Raleigh, we heard the Johnny Mansinger sing Nearer My God to Thee. The Anita Kerr Quartet right before that. Until then, the Blackwood Brothers did Sweet Beulah Land. We heard Elvis Presley, and He Knows Just What I Need. And we began this segment with Since Jesus Came Into My Heart from the Florida Boys. We'll take a quick break and then come back for our final segment of music for this Sunday morning in just a moment here on News Radio 680 WPTF.
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0: A quick reminder, we have a news update coming up at the top of the hour at 7 o'clock. Also, the latest AccuWeather forecast. And then it's Carolina Newsmakers, WPTF's weekly public affairs program with Don Curtis. And we invite you to keep listening for that. Our music continues now, and we kick off our final segment this morning with the Fountain View Academy Singers and Power in the Blood.

0: Breaking news this hour from townhall.com. I'm Michael Harrington. Conservative analysts believe Democrats are walking into what they call a political minefield. Correspondent Ken Lorman has the story.
1: They believe the party's move to the left on issues like crime and transgender policies is alienating mainstream voters, while support among Hispanic and black voters is slipping. They also point to demographic trends, red state gains from the next census, and declining influence in media and academia as signs Republicans could hold a long-term advantage if the GOP doesn't squander the opportunity. Ken Lorman reporting.
0: Public policy expert Matthew Continetti says the GOP does have work to do if it's going to retain control of Congress in November.
2: Democrats have a huge huge enthusiasm advantage over the Republicans. And so it's President Trump's job to get that Republican enthusiasm up. I think that's one reason we're having this midterm convention. And then President Trump, he needs to win this war against Iran, and he needs then to convince the American people that this economy is on the right track.
0: Continetti made his comments to the Salem Radio Network. A U.S.-Russian space crew landed safely in the steppes of Kazakhstan this morning after an 8-month stint on the International Space Station. NASA astronaut Chris Williams and his two Russian crewmates touched down on their Soyuz MS-28, landing smoothly by parachute in a designated area southeast of Dazakan. Their 241-day stint on the orbiting outpost was the first space mission ever for Williams. Typhoon Newell has weakened to a tropical storm as it moves inland today after making landfall in southern China. Chinese weathermen expect heavy rain to hit parts of Guangdong and Fujian provinces. More than 800,000 people have been evacuated so far. More on these stories at townhall.com.
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6: I'm Jeff Hamlin. The search continues for a Cary woman who has vanished during a trip to Grenada. Elizabeth Waddell has not been seen since Wednesday, according to her family. She was last seen going to the water near Grand Anne's Beach for a swim. Durham native and NBA star Trey Murphy back home in Durham this weekend. He partnered with Durham Parks and Recreation for the third annual Back to School Community Bash on Saturday. Murphy tells CBS 17.
7: It means the world to me. Obviously, this is the community I grew up in. I used to run around campus hills. I used to run around Hillside as a child. So, you know, the camp growing and a lot more kids going out.
6: A police investigation continues this morning in Cary near the intersection of Barn Street and Reed Street. Cary police have taped off a mobile home community behind Wake Med Soccer Park. The WPTF forecast for today, partly sunny with a high of 84. Jeff Hamlin, WPTF News.
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20: The president's party has lost an average of 25 U.S. House seats in Trump-era midterm elections. The latest Fox News power rankings give House Democrats an edge on the generic ballot, but Republican redistricting efforts could actually change that calculation, with the GOP expected to pick up seats in Texas, North Carolina, Ohio, Missouri, and Alabama. The same goes for Florida, Tennessee, and Georgia, pending redistricting lawsuits there. Fox News projects Democrats have the lead to flip control of the House chamber, with 16 House seats listed as toss-ups right now. The rankings indicate control of the Senate is a coin flip right now. Candidates backed by President Trump are celebrating major victories in Arizona. Congressman Andy Biggs won the Republican primary for governor, while former NFL kicker Jay Feely took the GOP nomination for a congressional seat there. Correspondent Matt Finn reports from Phoenix.
21: A winning night for MAGA Republicans in Arizona's primary. In the gubernatorial race, President Trump endorsed Congressman Andy Biggs, who is also backed by Arizona-based Turning Point Action, won over 70% of the vote for a Republican nominee.
22: Let's make this the year that we turn Arizona red again.
21: Biggs will face off against vulnerable Democratic Governor Katie Hobbs, who argues Trump is installing his candidates in her state.
23: It's clear that he wants his loyalists in office across the country, and Arizona is not an exception.
21: Former NFL kicker Jay Feely will be the Republican nominee in Arizona's competitive Congressional District 1 race.
24: And the Democrat Party has embraced Democrat socialism. They have chosen to move further to the left.
21: In that same race, National Democrats endorsed Republican-turned-Democrat Marlene Galan Woods, who is trailing behind her opponent, Dr. Amish Shah. In Arizona's left-leaning 4th Congressional District, Phoenix area voters said yes to nominating four-term Democratic incumbent Greg Stanton and no to Democratic socialist Kai Newkirk. Stanton declined to debate Newkirk, who ran on a campaign of refusing corporate PAC money and abolishing ICE.
25: No jurisdiction should cooperate with this federal government.
21: And former Pinal County Sheriff Republican Mark Lamb won the nomination for Congress in the heavily Republican District 5, despite a series of reports alleging sexual misconduct and racist comments, which Lamb and his campaign denied. And sitting Democratic Governor Katie Hobbs beat Carrie Lake in 2022 by less than a percentage point. So looking ahead to the general election in November, Arizona's 1.5 million registered independent voters could easily be the deciding factor, Brett.
20: Matt Finn in Phoenix. Matt, thanks.
26: Unfortunately, we have a Democrat Party today that does not resemble the Democrat Party of yesteryear. They are continuing to elect and nominate people who hate this country.
27: This administration is out of control. People's lives are no better than when we started, when Trump became president. In fact, they're much, much worse.
20: Let's talk about how the midterm elections are shaping up right now. Fox News chief political analyst Britt Hume joins us again this evening. Good evening, Britt. You look at our polls, and you look at the condition of the economy, and this is the one for midterms we look at closely, and that is excellent or good, 24%, only fair or poor, 76%. And that has got to have Republicans concerned.
0: The truth is there's not much good news for Republicans in this whole poll we did. You know, underwater on the economy, as you showed, underwater on affordability. Those two issues are front and center for sure. Republicans have a little bit of a lead on national security and, I guess, law enforcement. But everywhere you look, Republicans are down. Now, there is a bit of good news. As you mentioned, the redistricting will help them with seats in the House, and they will probably need every one of them they can get from that. And the other thing is, of course, that on the question of intensity of voter sentiment, it appears that Republicans are down. But if you add the people who are very likely to those who are extremely likely to vote, the difference for Democrats is very slight. So Republicans can take some faith and some hope for that. But, you know, with an unpopular incumbent in this particular presidency in its first midterm, the weight of history is pretty strong. And the party in power in the White House has historically, with very few exceptions, done very poorly in the midterm like this one.
1: Well, let's look at the motivation poll you mentioned, motivated to vote in the midterm elections. Democrats have a lead, but again, if you add up extremely and very, and you have pretty much a tie with Republicans hanging in there, how much do you think that the Democratic socialist push around the country in some of these primaries and some of these elections that we've seen affects some of that motivation for Republicans?
0: Well, I certainly think that's part of one of the ingredients in the general unpopularity of the Democratic Party, which is, I should say, is one of the reasons Republicans have some hope here. The Democrats are really in bad odor with the public, and they got all these extreme candidates out there, and some of whom have won nominations, one of whom got elected mayor of New York City, and is a very visible presence. So that's something that Republicans are sure to hit on. That the Democratic Party has gone so far left, it's off the side of the table, and they'll do with it what they can. But it's tough in a midterm when people are feeling strongly, as we've discussed, about the economy and the cost of living, to buck that. And I think that's the Republicans have a tall order ahead of them.
1: Yeah, and independence upside down on the war in Iran, and obviously gas prices. But to our point there, favorable opinion of Democratic socialist agenda, socialism. It's hard to believe that we asked this question, but do you have a favorable opinion of socialism? 52% of Democrats do. 11% of Republicans do. I don't know where the 11% is from, but capitalism wins out on the Republican side. It's just interesting to see these numbers and how that potentially affects things. Mark Thiessen was saying that perhaps he is starting to feel, just like the red wave prediction in 2022, that the blue wave is not going to be as big as perhaps they think it is.
0: Well, you know, Brett, we may have entered into an era in which these landslides that we used to see, where, you know, one party or candidate would win up 58-59% of the vote, win huge presidential election margins and so forth, we haven't had that in quite some time. We may not see it again for some time, and that refusal of the general electorate to really give too much power to either party. I mean, Republicans hold all three branches of the federal government right now, at least the two main ones, Congress and the White House, but they don't hold it by much. President Trump likes to say he was elected in a landslide. Electoral college landslides are not the same as popular vote landslides, and he didn't have a popular vote landslide. He had a narrow but convincing win, and these margins in the House and Senate are very narrow for the Republicans. So everything seems, you know, kind of poised on a knife's edge as we go into this election and into 2028.
1: As we always say, polls are a snapshot in time, and we have a lot to go before November. Britt, as always, thank you.
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14: Tonight we look at the Fox Power rankings in the nation's gubernatorial races. 36 states will elect a governor. More than half of the nation's governors have been Republicans since 2010. But with Democrats currently holding 24 of the 50 offices, that advantage is two states away from disappearing for Republicans. States we are watching closely include Democrat-leaning Arizona, Iowa and Michigan, Georgia, Nevada, Ohio, and Wisconsin are considered toss-ups, while Kansas leans Republican. Immigration is a factor in races all over the U.S. this election season, and that comes even as the southern border remains historically secure. Congressional correspondent Bill Malugin explains what's going on. Good evening, Bill.
15: Brett, good evening to you. Immigration is shaping up to be one of the most polarizing topics heading into the midterms, just like it was back in 2024. But now that the border is quiet, the conversation has shifted to what should be done about the millions of illegal immigrants already here. And some Democrats want immigration enforcement ended entirely.
16: ICE is out of control and first should be abolished. It is essentially Donald Trump's personal police force that he's using to enact his wishes across the country.
17: ICE is fundamentally broken, and ICE does not make this community safer nor this nation safer. We must abolish ICE.
18: Less than 25 years ago, we brought ICE and DHS into this world, and we can build a world without it too.
15: But in just the last 24 hours alone, more migrant crime is back in the headlines. This Mexican illegal alien has been charged with sexually assaulting and murdering a two-year-old girl in Virginia on the 4th of July. And a Salvadoran illegal immigrant is now charged with felony hit and run causing serious injury or death after police say he killed three people in a crash in North Carolina, then tried to flee the scene. Republicans say these stories are why mass deportations are necessary.
19: We don't want any more Lake and Rileys. We don't want any more people that are killed by these savages. I mean, they're no good. They're bad hombres. We got to get them the hell out.
15: But new Fox News polling reveals Democrats are gaining serious ground on immigration after getting destroyed on the topic in 2024. When asked which party would handle immigration better right now, Democrats now have a 1-point lead over Republicans, 50-49%. And Brett, back in April, Republicans had an 8-point lead over Democrats on immigration in our Fox News polling. So that lead has now completely evaporated in just the last 3 months. We'll send it back to you.
14: Long way to November. Bill, yep. Thanks. The latest Fox News poll indicates overwhelming support for voter identification requirements. 83% favor the photo ID mandate for registering to vote. 77% support it for actually voting. Republicans in California are considering a lawsuit against the state's Democratic Attorney General. They say Rob Bonta has rewritten a ballot description for a voter ID initiative in a way designed to sway voters. Senior national correspondent William Lajeunesse takes a look from Los Angeles.
20: This initiative will now appear on the November 2026 ballot.
21: More than a million Californians signed petitions putting voter ID on the ballot. But what voters see and what they signed are different.
22: It is to make people confused and to work and undermine the election process.
21: Supporters say State Attorney General Rob Bonta stacked the deck against them. Here's why. The original title for Prop 39 said it establishes additional voter identification and citizenship verification requirements. Tuesday, the Attorney General changed it to prohibits citizens from voting unless they present government-issued identification.
22: He is framing this as prohibits citizens from voting for a reason. He is framing this in the language and summary now that says bans mail-in ballots.
21: Here's what he's talking about. The original summary said it requires voters to present government-issued ID at the polls or the last four digits of a government-issued ID number when voting by mail. The new language says it prohibits voting by mail without a government ID, invalidates mail ballots if the envelope doesn't include the four digits of that ID, and prohibits voting in person without a government ID. Changing require to prohibits and invalidates, critics say, changes the meaning.
0: We're fulfilling our duty it accurately, fairly, descriptively, informatively sets forth what the measure does.
21: Polls suggest Prop 39 had a good chance of passing with this new wording. That's uncertain, as many voters will simply read a title and maybe skim the summary. Bonta also said he's prepared for a legal challenge. Brett?
14: Okay, William, thank you. The House has passed a resolution to restrict President Trump and halt the war in Iran. The Senate rejected a similar effort before, but the votes in the House demonstrate an increasing unease about the deepening conflict. Chief Congressional Correspondent Chad Pergram reports from Capitol Hill.
2: A split House-Senate decision.
3: The current resolution is adopted.
23: And the motion is not agreed.
2: The House voting to shackle the president and end the fighting.
24: He ran on no new wars.
2: Four Republicans joined all Democrats to halt the conflict. The president's supporters claim the vote undercuts American forces.
25: To belittle this mission is to belittle and demean the very service these members gave their life for.
2: The president's Senate allies rejected the House's Iran rebuke.
26: I think Democrats have taken that tack from the start. And, you know, people
27: wouldn't have passed if it wasn't for Republicans in the House.
26: A few Republicans, but I think there's strong support.
2: That's why the Senate defeated a similar war powers measure. Republicans contending that the U.S. has Iran on the ropes.
28: We've wiped these bastards out. An occasional missile strike and boats in the straits, that's not military strength. Those are the flailings of a failing empire.
2: But Senate Democrats chided Republicans for not intervening in the war.
29: Senate Republicans need to wake up, not next week, not next month, now.
2: Congressional GOP leaders say it's unnecessary for Congress to flex war powers authorities.
30: I don't think an AUMF is in order right now. I think we need to bring this to a resolution.
2: However, some Republicans demand answers about the Iran endgame.
31: I think we need greater clarity there. I think Congress needs to exercise more of its powers here.
2: Despite their criticism, Democrats are vague about how they'd end the war.
32: Well, we've got to figure that out, but Donald Trump got us into this mess.
33: But won't voters demand you guys to have a plan if you're going to win the majority, Mr. Leader? Won't they demand you have a plan?
2: Now, the Pentagon is short on cash, but final approval to cover the war could take months, maybe until December. Brett?
14: All right, Chad, we'll follow that. Thanks. Secretary of State Marco Rubio met with Russian Foreign Minister Sergei Lavrov in the Philippines, again offering to help end the conflict with Ukraine. Secretary Rubio says the Russian military continues to lose between 5,000 and 6,000 soldiers each week, and Ukraine is striking deeper and deeper into Russian territory. Ukraine's battlefield drone success is now shaping Pentagon planning in the U.S. Chief National Security Correspondent Jennifer Griffin has that story.
34: Explosions at oil refineries across Russia caused by Ukrainian drones now able to reach deep into Russian territory have taken 40% of Russia's refining capacity offline, leading to miles-long gas lines affecting tens of millions of people across Russia. Among the culprits, a state-of-the-art sea drone called the Magura, which means hammer in Ukrainian. It's 25 feet long and can carry a 1,700-pound payload over 350 miles. And can also launch aerial drones from the sea near enemy shores. Now, for the first time ever, a U.S. manufacturing firm has signed an agreement to manufacture these Ukrainian sea drones, which have sunk 19 Russian Navy vessels, destroying Russia's Black Sea fleet. Ukraine's U-Force will partner with Oregon-based Reconcraft to mass-produce the Magura for the U.S. military.
35: You can have boats go out of 800 nautical miles to the shore of your enemy and then launch small drones from there. You can hit targets far away really cheaply.
34: General Dan Kane warned the U.S. needs to produce asymmetric disruptive lethal technologies at scale.
36: We've seen this in Ukraine, and we must adopt elements of this fight for our future fights.
34: Ukraine's success on the battlefield is now shaping Pentagon planning. Ukraine's MIROPS aerial drones are now shooting down Iranian drone swarms across the Middle East, and Ukraine says it will soon be able to field laser weapons to intercept drones. Meantime, in Kyiv, massive street protests followed President Zelensky's abrupt decision to fire his young defense minister, who was largely credited with orchestrating Ukraine's recent drone successes.
1: President Zelensky has since reversed course and fired instead the former defense minister's rival, General Oleksandr Syrsky, who headed Ukraine's armed forces and was accused of having a Soviet mentality. It's not clear whether the former defense minister will return to his old job, Brett.
4: Okay, Jen. Thank you.
5: We'll be back with more right after this.

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2: 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The Shiva is done. 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
6: We now return to the Bret Baier Show. President Trump is hosting Lebanese President Joseph Aoun at the White House with de-escalation on the line. The president continuing to weigh in on potential strikes deeper inside Iran following the deaths of three U.S. service members.
7: I will tell you, they want to desperately meet. And until they're ready to meet in a meaningful way, we have no interest in even...
6: Meanwhile, new Fox News power rankings show a razor-thin fight for Congress, with control of the Senate hanging on just four toss-up states. We'll start there with our panel, former Tennessee Congressman and co-host of The Five, Harold Ford Jr., former speechwriter for George W. Bush and AEI resident fellow Mark Thiessen, and Fox News chief congressional correspondent Chad Pergram. All right, Harold, I mean, we know that this is going to be a tight race, and our power rankings suggest it really comes down to about four Senate seats in about 16 House races that really determine the balance of power in Congress.
8: Very well, Kud. Thanks for having me. I think as we sit here today, and you think about the matrix of issues confronting the country, that's four Senate seats, 16, 18 House seats, or maybe even a little less House seats, probably sounds right. I think the more we get into this war and unable to sort of figure out what our objectives are, or put it this way, if the president, I think, is able to reach one of the objectives, regime change, ending the ballistic missile capacity, ending their nuclear capacity, opening the Strait of Hormuz, it's become kind of a multiple choice. The more, or if he's able to, an administration, and I'm rooting for them to achieve or to accomplish one of these objectives, if not more, I think that number of seats, Brent, could actually decrease. I think Republicans would be in a stronger position. I think in the House and the Senate, I don't think it's a guarantee. The numbers show the tightening of the races show that in the House, the difference between Republicans and Democrats, that the country is divided on this. I think Democrats separately should be rooting for the president, should be rooting for the president and us to achieve our objectives. And we can come back to that perhaps later in the conversation, but Democrats need to offer a positive, affirming vision, positive vision for the country. I think just saying that President Trump and Republicans are bad, or President Trump and Republicans are not good for middle class Americans and everyday Americans' pocketbooks and wallets, that alone won't do it. It's going to have to say something, have to craft something, have to offer something for everyday Americans, and particularly independents and perhaps some Republicans who are more independent minded. What they can say to justify voting for Democrats to take control of the House and of the Senate. But if the war, Brent, I come back, if the war does not improve, if we don't get some clarity about what we're doing and how we're doing it, and what our objectives are, and we're achieving some of

0: those or one of those objectives, I think that number could expand. I think you could find more than 16 or 18 seats in the House, and you could find more than four seats. Now, granted, there are a finite number of seats, but you could find, I think it'd be as many as 6 to 8 seats up for grabs that Democrats could have an opportunity to seize.
1: Yeah, certainly Texas is in play, or something else that we don't think about as being always in play. Mark, the common denominator here is what happens in Iran.
2: Yeah.
1: And we have seen this back and forth. We have seen the president out again and again saying we are close to a deal, and yet the Iranians, it's like Charlie Brown and Lucy in the football. You know, it gets yanked away every time they go to the negotiating table.
2: 100%. Well, first of all, I agree with Harold that I'm rooting for America to win. I'm rooting for success. I think everybody, Americans, should be, regardless of the political consequences. And I give the president enormous credit for doing this, despite the fact that it's been hurting. Until now, it's been hurting him politically. Now, nothing wins at the ballot box like victory. So if he can pull out a victory in Iran, and I think he can, that'll help him. But in terms of the combat operations, I think this has been, unfortunately, this could have been over months ago. He dragged it out by going down the path of the MOU and the ceasefire. And to his credit, he was trying to give them a chance to negotiate. But the problem is they have what they call in divorce court irreconcilable differences. The president will not accept a bad deal, and in his mind, a good deal requires handing over the nuclear program and opening the strait. And Iran's not going to give him a good deal. So I think major combat is inevitable. And I think, to Harold's point, what I'd like to see him do is I'd like to see him return to major combat, take out some of these, finish the job in terms of leadership strikes. We were on about the 20-yard line. If you look at what Admiral Cooper had his target list, we were about 2 weeks away from finishing the job in terms of hitting our target list. Finish the target list, reimpose the blockade, open the strait, and then do what we did in the 1980s when we supported freedom movements around the world in Nicaragua and Angola and Afghanistan, in Poland and throughout Eastern Europe, and provide support for the Iranian people to overthrow and bring down their own regime. We don't need boots on the ground. We can do that. That may be a project that's going to take way beyond the midterms. But the United States has muscle memory in how to do this. We liberated 400 million people during the Cold War without any boots on the ground in any of these hot spots. But if he can finish the military job, reimpose the blockade and open the strait before the midterms, that's going to be seen as a success by most Americans, and it'll boost them at the polls.
1: Even if you get gas prices that skyrocket in the short term as these military operations are going on, as you head towards November, everybody we talk to inside the administration looks at those numbers and says, uh-oh.
2: But the thing is, if people are paying high gas prices, they want to have paid them for a reason. Right? Like, if you have a muddled conclusion, if you don't have a victory, then people are saying, I paid high gas prices for what? We're in this long-term mess. Whereas if you have some sort of a definitive victory, then people can say, okay, I paid high gas prices for a period of months, but look, I got rid of it. I got rid of the threat of a nuclear weapon from Iran. That's a pretty good deal. And if we can't, as a country, pay $4 gas for 6 months or 8 months to stop Iran from getting a nuclear weapon, if that's our pain point, then we're finished as a country.
1: Chad Pergram, how does that sell with Republicans up on Capitol Hill?
3: Well, you know, I think it's very interesting. The Democrats kind of tipped their hand as to what they need to do here this fall. And they said, you know, Chuck Schumer and Tim Kaine, the Senate Minority Leader, the senator from Virginia, promised another vote on a war powers resolution. Mike Johnson, the Speaker of the House, was asked again about whether or not they should have an AUMF, an authorization for use of military force. And Republicans are going to have to defend this, especially as they struggle right now to move some sort of a reconciliation package, a bill that they want to sell to the public to say, we hear you, we're working with you. I think that's going to be an interesting divide here, because the Democrats believe now that they can maybe run on this war as a policy issue. The Democrats certainly have their issues, you know, with their, you know, the divides in their party over supporting Israel and whether Israel helped get us into this and all that. But as a bread and butter, meat and potatoes, kitchen table issue, the Democrats think that they can run that. And I think that the comments from Tim Kaine today kind of signaled that you can imagine the DCCC and the DSCC and other ad makers around Washington are starting to figure out how to craft this as an ad that you start to see in September and October.
1: Chad, is there anything that struck you with the testimony today with Hegseth and Kaine?
3: Well, just the fact that they were there and this was scheduled before reinitiated these airstrikes. I mean, I think it's interesting that they're making this, you know, request for, you know, to pay for the war, to restock the munitions, everything they need. There's no end in sight. And you're going to start to have Republicans ask those questions. How do we deal with this? This was already a question before this. And considering the rate at which we are bombing and the idea that peace just isn't going to work anytime in the near term, I think that's significant. And the idea that what is supposed to be in that reconciliation package 3.0, well, among that is paying for the war. And that's probably a moving figure the longer this goes on. So I think that that's probably the key thing to watch for right now, that they might really struggle to figure out how do we pay for all this. That's something that House conservatives are already flagging in this reconciliation package, when the price tag still keeps going up, regardless what Hegseth said at the hearing.
4: We'll be back with more right after this.
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0: 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Now, seeing my grandson out on the water, it means everything to me. Watching him and taking in the blue waves, the sea breeze, the blurry horizon.
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2: Harold, a lot of attention, and it's not just Fox News attention, a lot of attention across the country has been on these races with Democratic Socialists. You have Van Jones and Bill Maher and James Carville and others coming out saying this is crazy town as far as policies, and that some of these folks are getting elected in populist elections that are left of the squad on Capitol Hill. How do you think that affects, as we look at those power rankings heading into November? We still have a long way to go, but how do you think it factors in?
3: I think it factors in big. I think if Democrats lose in the fall, if things remain static in terms of the kind of the political mood of the country between now and November, which I don't think any of us believe that it will. I mean, things are going to move, and I think if the war moves in a direction that, again, Mark, thank you for the kind words. I mean, I think a lot of us, a lot of Democrats, a lot of Republicans, a lot of everybody's rooting for the president to be right here. But if he turns out to not be to be right in some of these things, or they make decisions that are not strategically right, it's unclear to me, Brett, whether if Democrats are running as socialists or not, if they won't win. Now, let me be clear. I'm completely against the socialists in my party. I think that these Democratic Socialists are the most ineffective and incompetent politicians or wannabe politicians in America. I call them quitters. We've always faced strife and challenge and turmoil in America in our 250 years. But the greatness of our country comes from what we celebrated, that Declaration of Independence, which says all men are created equal, and we're trying our hardest to strive towards. And then sometimes we fail. Oftentimes we have failed. But I thank God that Rosa Parks didn't become a socialist, that Thurgood Marshall didn't become a socialist, that FDR, that they didn't. I don't call them socialists. I call them quitters. They decided to work within the system. But the politics of it are tricky, because if the country is in a tough political, economic shape, because of the war and other things that the war may bring, including sustained high costs, I think there's a chance. I live in New York City. I did not vote for the mayor that we have. We have a mayor who believes that we should give away things for free and doesn't want to incentivize work. And that, to me, is a dangerous thing for our country, whether it's a Democrat thing or Republican thing. And right now, it leans more Democrat where we're having these challenges. But if things do improve and we Democrats nominate socialists to run for Senate, socialists to run for Congress in the 16 or 18 seats, Brett, that you mentioned, the four Senate seats, and we lose, we will only have ourselves to blame if we let an opportunity to be able to govern and to do the things we want to do for working class Americans and everyday Americans, attracting more investment, lowering costs, if we nominate these socialists who I believe have no agenda and, frankly, I believe are actual quitters when it comes to how we're supposed to approach politics and approach policymaking.
2: Yeah. You know, Mark, socialism has not worked across the world. You can't point to a city. You can't point to a country. You can't point to really anything that where a pure socialist policy agenda has worked in the long term. That said, there is this populist strain that Donald Trump tapped into in 2016 that was about, I care about you, the forgotten man. I care about the economy. I care about what you were feeling. I had a driver the other day who said he liked Mondami because rents stuck the same and he could spend more money and use it for, you know, like he had his dollar went further. I didn't say anything to him, but he was telling me just outright how he liked Mondami. Yeah. The populist strain is powerful in politics.
4: It is, and the Democrats are kind of experiencing what the Republicans have experienced with a populist takeover of their party, with the MAGA takeover of the Republican Party. The difference, of course, is that MAGA loves America and the Democratic Socialists hate America, which is a fundamental difference between the two populist strains. But, you know, when I look at the 20, with these midterms coming up in November, I'm getting 2022 midterm vibes in reverse. So if you think about 2022, Joe Biden was the most unpopular president we've had. We had we had inflation, highest inflation, border crisis, crime crisis, everything else. And he had the best performance, one of the best performances of any president in a midterm since John F. Kennedy.
2: Right, so remember the red wave, and it was all going to be...
4: It was going to be a red wave, and then it never materialized, and part of the reason was, is that we nominated all of these really bad candidates, like Herschel Walker, Blake Masters, and Don Boulder in New Hampshire, who lost winnable races. And I'm seeing that happening in reverse. You got a chance to take off Susan Collins, vulnerable, state of Maine. So you give us Graham Plattner, the guy with the Nazi tattoo who assaults women. You're looking at Michigan, a state with which Rogers lost to Elisa Slotkin by 19,006 votes. And you're talking about Abdul El-Sayed as your candidate? I mean, even in Texas, you know, the Tallarico, this is a guy who, you know, wants to run a meatless campaign in a cattle ranching state. I mean, he's not exactly, you know, we're now Republicans are helping him by getting rid of a safe incumbent like Cornyn for a guy like Paxton. We're helping them in a few places by, like, giving North Carolina away by pushing Tom Tillis out. But the Democrats are doing, they seem to be doing a replay of what the Republicans did in 2022. I don't know if it's going to be, how it's going to tilt the favor, but if they look at the map and see Susan Collins getting reelected and Mike Rogers getting elected, and those were winnable races for them, I think they're going to start thinking maybe this whole democratic socialism thing isn't so great.
2: Yeah. And Chad, Speaker Johnson has spoken out about this numerous times now.
5: You know, it's even kind of the Republican line now. You know, he talked about it today. John Barrasso, the Republican whip in the Senate, he talked about the problems the Democrats have. They even had a poster board up at Mike Johnson's press conference, which showed Poland in the 1980s and under communism, and showing a lengthy line for toilet paper was what the caption said. You had Nicole Malliotakis, Republican from New York. Who came out and said, look, she said, you know, these commies, you know, they're back into that language. So they think that works. They were equating socialism with communism. So I talked earlier about one of the things that the Democrats might try to run on this fall. This is certainly the line that the Republicans are going to run on. And a lot of times, Brett, we talked about 2022 a moment ago. A lot of times elections, or whether or not the House or Senate, which party controls, elections are often lost, not one. And I think that might be something here, depending if you look at the math and how narrow it is and the opportunities by the Democrats. And, you know, it might come down to the candidates. Republicans, you know, as was cited earlier, sometimes did that a lot some years ago. I look at 2012 when they tried to win the Senate, and 2014 as well. A lot of problems where they had bad candidates.
2: Yeah. Remember those well. All right, panel, thanks so much. Now for a bit of history. On July 21st, 1865, the first quick draw showdown took place in Springfield, Missouri, between Wild Bill Hickok and Davis Tutt over a gambling debt. Facing off at 75 yards, Tutt fired first, missed. Hickok steadied his revolver, killing Tutt with a single shot to his chest. Hickok was acquitted under the Code of the West, cementing the iconic Wild West duel in American lore. That'll do it for this week. You can hear more of this series at foxnewspodcast.com or wherever you get your favorite podcast. Be sure to leave a rating and a review. We want to hear from you. For Harold, Mark, and Chad, I'm Brett Baer. We'll see you next time.

0: 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I've been surfing here since I was a kid. Now, seeing my grandson out on the water, it means everything to me. Watching him and taking in the blue waves, the sea breeze, the blurry horizon.
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8: Hi, I'm Kevin Baker, lead pastor at Edenton Street United Methodist Church. Thank you for tuning in to WPTF and for joining us for worship today. 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If your schedule allows, though, we would love to have you join us at the same time on Sundays for in-person worship. We're conveniently located in downtown Raleigh at the intersection of Dawson, Edenton, and McDowell Streets, near downtown Raleigh's iconic round Holiday Inn. Thank you again for tuning in today. Now come, let us walk together with hope as we worship our risen Lord.

Let the church say amen. Amen. It is good to welcome you into the house of the Lord this morning. My name is Kevin Baker, one of the pastors here, and we're glad that you're with us on this eighth Sunday after Pentecost. Whether you're here for the first time or you're a regular attendee or member, we invite you to take that connection card you'll find in the pews. Fill that out. Let us know how we can connect with you, how you might be able to build some spiritual friendships in this place. You can place that later in the offering, and we will be glad to add you to one of our email lists or meet with you, talk about baptism, membership, upcoming small groups, whatever it is that you would like to know more about. Let us connect with you. We want you to know that you are welcome and wanted here by a God who knows you by name, who loves you without limits. When you're full of questions or when you're full of faith, when you know your purpose, or when you're searching for it, when you're lonely and hurting, or when you feel seen and valued, when you're ready to serve, or in those seasons you need to be cared for, no matter who you are, where you're from, or who you love, we are more like the people God is calling us to be with you here. So again, a heartfelt welcome. Our opening hymn is number 132, All My Hope on God Is Founded. Let us stand as we sing together.

0: Please join me in the prayer of confession, which is printed in your bulletin. Let us pray. Holy God, we long for your kingdom to come on earth as it is in heaven. But we confess we do not always live in the power and hope of your promises, and we resist waiting in patience for your kingdom. We entertain worry and fear as honored guests in our lives. Forgive us, Lord. Bear fruit in our lives and ignite our spirits that we may claim our identity as your beloved children and heirs of your promises. Continue to shape our lives for your service in discipleship to your Son and our Lord, Jesus the Christ. For in you we live and move and have our being. We thank you, God. Amen. Lift up your heads and lift up your hearts to receive this good gospel news. Christ died for us while we were yet sinning. This proves God's love toward us and toward all of humanity. Friends, believe the good news of the gospel today. In the name of Jesus Christ, you are forgiven.
1: Would you please join with me in the prayer for illumination found in your bulletin? Let us pray together. Let your spirit blow, O Lord. Open our hearts and minds to the transforming power of your words. Work within us to change us evermore into your image, that we may be bearers of your grace and radical hope. Amen. This morning's epistle lesson is a reading from the book of Romans, chapter 8, verses 12 through 25. Hear now the word of the Lord. So then, brothers and sisters, we are obligated not to the flesh to live according to the flesh. For if you live according to the flesh, you will die. But if by the Spirit you put to death the deeds of the body, you will live. For all who are led by the Spirit of God are children of God. For you did not receive a spirit of slavery to fall back into fear, but you received a spirit of adoption. When we cry, Abba, Father, it is that very spirit bearing witness with our spirit that we are children of God. And if children, then heirs. Heirs of God and joint heirs with Christ. If we in fact suffer with him, so that we may also be glorified with him. I consider that the sufferings of this present time are not worth comparing with the glory about to be revealed to us. For the creation waits with eager longing for the revealing of the children of God. For the creation was subjected to futility, not of its own will, but by the will of the one who subjected it, in hope that the creation itself will be set free from its enslavement to decay and will obtain the freedom of the glory of the children of God. We know that the whole creation has been groaning together as it suffers together the pains of labor. And not only the creation, but we ourselves, who have the first fruits of the Spirit, groan inwardly while we wait for adoption, the redemption of our bodies. For in hope we were saved. Now hope that is seen is not hope. For who hopes for what one already sees? But if we hope for what we do not see, we wait for it with patience. This is the word of God for us, the people of God. Thanks be to God.

Would you continue to stand as you're able for the reading and the hearing of the gospel? Jesus told them another parable. The kingdom of heaven is like someone who planted good seed in his field. While people were sleeping, an enemy came and planted weeds among the wheat and went away. When the stalks sprouted and bore grain, then the weeds also appeared. The servants of the landowner came and said to him, "Master, didn't you plant good seed in your field? Then how is it that it has weeds?" "An enemy has done this," he replied. The servants said to him, "Do you want us to go and gather them?" But the landowner said, "No, because if you gather the weeds, you'll pull up the wheat along with them. Let both grow side by side until the harvest. And at harvest time, I'll say to the harvesters, 'First gather the weeds and tie them together in bundles to be burned, but bring the wheat into my barn.'" Jesus left the crowds and went into the house. His disciples came to him and said, "Explain to us the parable of the weeds in the field." And Jesus replied, "The one who plants the good seed is the human one. The field is the world, and the good seeds are the followers of the kingdom. But the weeds are the followers of the evil one. The enemy who planted them is the devil. The harvest is the end of the present age. The harvesters are angels. Just as people gather weeds and burn them in the fire, so it will be with the end of the present age. The human one will send his angels, and they will gather out of his kingdom all things that cause people to fall away and all people to sin. He will throw them into a burning furnace. People there will be weeping and grinding their teeth. Then the righteous will shine like the sun in their Father's kingdom. Those who have ears should hear." This is the word of God for us, the people of God. Thanks be to God.

Please be seated. Would you bow your heads in prayer with me? Come, Holy Spirit, come. We are listening for your voice. Transform our spirits to be who you would have us be for you. May the words of my mouth and the meditation of all our hearts, O God, be glorifying to you, for you are our strength and our Redeemer. Amen. You may or may not be glad to know that I'm not tackling our gospel lesson for today. It's hard for me to preach, it's hard for me to pass up preaching about Romans chapter 8. Romans chapter 8 is one of those passages of scripture that we can read over and over again, and we are shaped so powerfully by the words. In our passage today, we hear Paul offer powerful and beautiful words as he writes to a church made up of Jews, proselytes, and others who are not native to Rome. And he is trying to convey to them their new identity as followers of Jesus. He's helping them understand that as those who follow Jesus, they are filled with a freedom that has never been known before. He's helping them know not only that, but that they have been adopted into a new family. And this adoption gives them the ability to have such close intimacy with God that they and we are to call God Abba, Father, just as Jesus did. But then further along down in the passage, we hear these mysterious words that were read today. We know the whole creation has been groaning in suffering and labor pains, and not only creation, but we ourselves who have the first fruits of the Spirit groan inwardly as we wait. It seems that Paul is telling us that our intimacy with God is not just about the freedom and the intimacy with God, but when we have the Spirit of God within us and we have intimacy with God, we also are part of God's ongoing work of salvation. We are joined into the groaning. Paul is telling us, as he was telling the church at Rome, if we hearken our ears and our spirits, we can likely hear this low but steady groaning of creation that is ongoing. Maybe we can even hear the groaning in our own spirits. This groaning, you see, gives utterance to the suffering that exists, the labor pains that reverberate as we wait for the fulfilling of God's kingdom. Each week during our Eucharistic liturgy, we say the Lord's Prayer together and we say these words, "Thy kingdom come, thy will be done on earth as it is in heaven." You see, we live in the between times. We live in the now and the not yet of God's kingdom. The Spirit of God is with us and God's presence is breaking forth, but the kingdom is not realized yet. God's kingdom is among us, but not yet fully fulfilled. All we have to do is look around, and not even very far, to see that something is not right with the world. I know that I'm not telling you anything that you don't know. I think that it's a pretty fair statement to say that we all, from the youngest among us to the oldest, know that the world is broken and not as it should be or could be. I imagine even this past week, we have all found ourselves groaning with the suffering of creation in one way or another, whether it is on a personal level or a global level. We may be groaning as we learn of wars and rumors of wars,
as we learn of the inexplicable suffering of children at the hands of those who are meant to protect them. We groan as we hear of immigrant neighbors killed. Maybe we've received a devastating diagnosis or learned of the unexpected death of a young mother or father. Maybe the mental health issues of a friend that were well managed have again pulled his mind into the vice grip of unyielding psychic pain. Maybe that beloved niece of ours who has been battling addiction and done so well has had a relapse. Or maybe we've had a beloved dog hit by a car and taken from us too soon. If we live long enough, we will know the anguish, suffering, and groaning that is real. And it is a painful longing. Thy kingdom come, thy will be done on earth as it is in heaven. I'm a fan of all things C.S. Lewis. Ever since as a child, I read the Chronicles of Narnia that many of you probably have read also. These books truly influenced and broadened my understanding of Jesus. In any case, one of Lewis's quotes that I love states, "A person doesn't call a line crooked unless he or she has some idea of a straight line." We know that all is not as it should be. We groan with creation and eager longing for God's redemptive work that is making all things new. Each Sunday, as we come to the table of the Lord and we share at that feast, we look forward to the banquet, the heavenly banquet, when all is restored and all things will be made new. Christ has died, Christ is risen, Christ will come again. We live in the now and the not yet of that proclamation, confessing our faith in its coming reality. Like Paul says, we hope for what we do not see. In these words today from chapter 8 of Romans, Paul is directing those who follow Jesus to understand that they and we who have the first fruits of the Spirit, that even though we now are participating in the groaning of creation, something extraordinary is happening in that when we groan, we are not groaning only in pain and in sadness, but through the Spirit's work, we are actually participating in the salvific work of God. It's a mystery, but we know somewhere deep within us that it is true. That the Spirit enables us to bear witness to God's love and also to participate in God's redemptive suffering work. We do not suffer as those who grieve or groan who have no hope. We groan and we hope for what we do not see, and we wait for it with patience, just as the God of all creation works with hopeful patience, redeeming, saving, restoring. Hopeful patience is difficult to maintain, though, isn't it? Or at least it is for me, even with the Spirit's power and guidance. And when I am tempted to not have hope or patience, I remember a quote by French priest and theologian Teilhard de Chardin, who says, "Above all, we are called to trust in the slow work of God." Above all, we are called to trust in the slow work of God. Maybe you know something about the slow work of God in your life. I know that I do. This past week, our July book club was sponsored by our senior adult ministries, and we read the book Tattoos on the Heart by Father Greg Boyle. This is a book that describes the slow work of God. It's a book that describes Father Boyle's long-suffering, hope-filled, and loving ministry with those whose lives have been strangled by gang life in Los Angeles.
His work and ministry over many decades have become the largest intervention and rehabilitation for those who are parts of gangs, giving them a way out, a way to new life. I highly recommend this book. It's about the slow and hopeful work of God. But I want to give you a disclaimer that I did not give to my senior adults. I've read this book before and was so moved by it, but I forgot that it had a lot of colorful language in it. But I have to say that our seniors took it all in stride. They said to me, "Hey, what do you expect from a book about a priest ministering to people who are in gangs?" Father Boyle, or G as they call him, says that we not only are called to be for those who suffer, but we are called to be with those who suffer. Our groaning with creation is hopeful and radical work because we are a part of bringing forth new life with the God who is always making all things new. But friends, what we can't do is fall back into the slavery of fear and despair. That is the old dead life that we are leaving behind. And some days we do that better than others. Paul says we are obligated, if the Spirit of God is in us, we are obligated not to succumb to our limited human vision, but to be transformed by the Spirit and not give way to the temptation of hopelessness. It is known throughout Christendom that if evil cannot persuade us to turn away from our faith, it will attempt over and over to rob us of hope and joy. But instead, we are called to lay claim to the promises of God in Jesus Christ, as we are actually heirs of the promise, as in the passage says today. Paul exhorts us in this passage to live in the freedom of the glory of the children of God. We forget about this sometimes when we are overcome by the cares of the world, that we are called to live in the freedom for which Christ has set us free and to not fall back into slavery. One of the amazing gifts that God bestowed upon all creation is that God gave us the ability to create and give life. It's really extraordinary, but sometimes we don't think about how amazing it is that the God who is the God of life, the only true life giver, has given us this gift also. Not only in giving birth, but also in so many other ways, farming and gardening and inventions that help people, art, raising children, giving those who have no hope a sense of hope with our presence, even walking through the valley of the shadow of death with people. We are life givers. It is this ability to bring new life that we share in the very nature of God. However, and this is something I'm sure that you are already aware of, giving life always requires effort, doesn't it? It requires labor, sometimes suffering and toil and nurture and sacrifice. Giving life is not easy and not without cost. This labor requires unending hope and patience that the Spirit gives us. It is often slow and steady work. And friends, we groan, or I do. Life-giving is slow and patient work in a world that wants and demands fast-paced productivity, efficiency. Waiting with patience and ongoing hope may look foolish or even naive to the world around us. But don't fall for the world's understanding. This is holy work. This is work in which we get to participate in the divine life of God.
In fact, I would say that this slow, holy work of God looks a lot like

0: members, our hurting members. It looks like loving one another through all seasons, from the cradle to the grave. What might it look like for you and for me to live more fully into the freedom of the glory of the children of God? Where are the places in your life and in my life where we allow fear to hold us captive when God is calling us to life, calling us to witness to our freedom? How do we practice living out of our hope with patience? As I think about this, when I think about groaning and suffering with hope and patience, a movie that I saw many years ago comes to mind. It's a breathtaking movie called Life is Beautiful. It's an Italian comedy drama in which a father shields his young son from the horrors of Nazi Germany using his imagination and unreasonable hope. I will never forget the scenes in which the father convinces his young son that the whole stay in the concentration camp where they are is an elaborate and complex game with a big prize at the end. This is not in any way to diminish the horrors of that time, but rather to shine a light on unreasonable hope that can then give others hope and propel a sense that God is working no matter what we see or don't see around us, that God is always working to make all things new. As he does this, the father prevents his son from being crushed by terror and fear. And he also gives birth to an unreasonable, radical hope in other prisoners, which propels them forward to survive. And finally, another phrase in this Romans passage that is so powerful and one of my favorites. When Paul says, I believe that the sufferings of this present time are not worth comparing to the glory about to be revealed to us. The sufferings of this present time are not worth comparing to the glory about to be revealed to us. Our identity is in the freedom of Christ who sets us free, and we are obligated as his followers to bear witness to this freedom through the Spirit as we live in the now and the not yet of the kingdom each and every day, day in and day out, practicing radical hope with patience in a God who has overcome death itself. Through the Spirit of the living God, we live out this radical hope as followers of Jesus, just like the early church of Rome, because we lay claim to the certain promise that the resurrection always has the final word. Be not afraid, Jesus says. I have overcome the world. In the name of the Father, the Son, and the Holy Spirit. Amen.
1: This morning we have the joy of receiving two individuals into membership at the church, and I invite you forward now, Orlando Parker and Marty Jacobs. If the two of you will come forward and stand right here facing the congregation, and Marty's friend Laura is joining her as well. We are so happy to welcome you into membership. I want to tell you a bit about them each. If you'll just stand here and turn and face everybody. So Marty just moved to Raleigh from Atlanta, Georgia, where she was a member at Peachtree United Methodist Church, and she's joining by transfer of membership. And Orlando Parker Jr. has sung in the choir here at Edenton Street several years ago, maybe 10 years ago. He's beloved and known. He moved away to London, and he's back here in Raleigh, and he says he's going to join the choir again, and we're so glad. And Orlando is joining by reaffirmation of faith. And so I invite you as a congregation to turn to page 33 in the hymnal as we receive these two into membership. I'm going to stand right here. Brothers and sisters in Christ, through the sacrament of baptism, we are initiated into Christ's holy church. We're incorporated into God's mighty acts of salvation and given new birth through water and the Spirit. All of this is God's gift offered to us without price. Through confirmation and through the reaffirmation of our

0: faith, we renew the covenant declared at our baptism, acknowledging what God is doing for us, and we affirm our commitment to Christ's holy church. And so I present today Orlando Parker and Marty Jacobs.
1: So I ask you these historic questions on behalf of the whole church. Do you renounce the spiritual forces of wickedness, reject the evil powers of this world, and repent of your sin? If so, answer, I do. Do you accept the freedom and power God gives you to resist evil, injustice, and oppression in whatever forms they present themselves? If so, answer, I do. Do you confess Jesus Christ as your Savior, put your whole trust in His grace, promise to serve Him as your Lord in union with the church which Christ has opened to people of all ages, nations, and races? If so, answer, I will.
2: I will.
1: I ask you questions as well, that you would pray and intercede for those before you. Do you, as Christ's body, the church, reaffirm both your rejection of sin and your commitment to Christ?
0: We do. And will you nurture one another in Christian faith and life and include these persons now before you in your care together? With God's help, we will proclaim the good news and live according to the example of Christ. We will surround these persons with a community of love and forgiveness, that they may grow in their trust of God and be found faithful in their service to others. We will pray for them that they may be true disciples who walk in the way that leads to life. And I invite you now to please rise as you're able as we continue. Please rise. Let us join together in professing the Christian faith as contained in the scriptures of the Old and New Testaments. Church, do you believe in God the Father? I believe in God the Father Almighty, creator of heaven and earth. Do you believe in Jesus Christ? I believe in Jesus Christ, His only Son, our Lord, who was conceived by the Holy Spirit, born of the Virgin Mary, suffered under Pontius Pilate, was crucified, died, and was buried. He descended to the dead. On the third day, He rose again. He ascended into heaven, is seated at the right hand of the Father, and will come again to judge the living and the dead. Do you believe in the Holy Spirit? I believe in the Holy Spirit, the Holy Catholic Church, the communion of saints, the forgiveness of sins, the resurrection of the body, and the life everlasting. Congregation, you may be seated. As members of Christ's universal church, will you be loyal to Jesus Christ in the United Methodist Church? And will you do all in your power to strengthen its ministries? If so, say, I will. As members of this congregation, will you faithfully participate in its ministries by your prayers, your presence, your gifts, and your service? If so, say, I will.
1: Members of the household of God, I commend these persons to your love and care. Do all in your power to increase their faith, confirm their hope, and perfect them in love.
0: We give thanks for all that God has already given you, and we welcome you into Christian love. As members together with you in the body of Christ and in this congregation of the United Methodist Church, we renew our covenant faithfully to participate in the ministries of the church by our prayers, our presence, our gifts, and our service, that in everything God may be glorified through Jesus Christ.
1: And now may the God of grace, who has called us to eternal glory in Christ, establish you and strengthen you by the power of the Holy Spirit, that you may live in grace and peace. Let the church say amen.
0: Amen.
1: Would y'all give them an Eden Street welcome?
0: Yay! Yay! Am I gonna have it? Is that okay? Yes, my joy. Okay, wonderful. You did. And right after worship, we're having some lemonade and cookies, and I'm going to invite Orlando and Marty to walk out with the pastors as we leave worship so that you can stand back there and people can greet you while we have cookies and lemonade. Christ our Lord invites to his table all who earnestly repent of their sin and desire to live at peace with God and with one another. Having already confessed our sin at the beginning of worship and been reminded and assured of the forgiveness we receive in Jesus Christ, we are prepared and ready to receive the grace of Jesus at the communion table this day. And so now, as we respond to God's word proclaimed, as we respond to God's goodness, provision, and generosity, I invite us now as an act of worship to give our tithes and offerings unto the Lord. Let us give unto God with generous and thankful hearts.

0: Amen. If you're able, remain standing as we pray together the great thanksgiving. The Lord be with you.
1: And also with you.
0: Lift up your hearts.
1: Lift them up to the Lord.
0: Let us give thanks to the Lord our God.
1: It is right to give our thanks and praise.
0: It is right and a good and joyful thing always and everywhere to give thanks to you, Father Almighty, Creator of heaven and earth. You knit us together. You know us fully. There is nowhere we can flee from your Spirit. All you have made groans in the pains of childbirth, waiting with eager longing for your children to be revealed, subjected in hope that it too will be set free to the glory you have promised. And so with your people on earth, all the company of heaven, we praise your name and we join their unending hymn.

Holy are you, blessed is your Son, Jesus Christ, the firstborn among many children, the sower who plants good seed and is patient with the harvest. By the baptism of his suffering, death, and resurrection, you gave birth to your church, delivered us from slavery to sin and death, made with us a new covenant by water and the Spirit. By that same Spirit, you have made us no longer slaves who fall back into fear, but children who cry, Abba, Father. And if children, then heirs, heirs of God and joint heirs with Christ, since we suffer with him, so that we also may be glorified with him. On the night in which he gave himself up for us, he took bread, gave thanks to you, he broke the bread and gave it to his disciples, saying, Take, eat, this is my body which is broken for you. Do this in remembrance of me. When the supper was over, he took the cup, gave thanks to you, he gave it to his disciples and said, Drink from this, all of you. This is my blood of the new covenant poured out for you and for many for the forgiveness of sins. Do this as often as you drink it in remembrance of me. And so in remembrance of these, your mighty acts in Jesus Christ, we offer ourselves in praise and thanksgiving as a holy and living sacrifice in union with Christ offering for us as we proclaim the mystery of our faith.

Pour out your Holy Spirit on us gathered here, and on these gifts of bread and wine, make them be for us the body and blood of Christ, that we may be for the world the body of Christ, redeemed by his blood. Teach us to wait with patience for what we do not yet see, trusting that you, who let the wheat and the weeds grow together, will bring the harvest in your good time. Let your Spirit groan within us and bear witness that we are children, heirs of a glory not yet fully revealed. We pray for your church and this congregation, that we may be led by your Spirit and not fall back into fear. Pour out your Spirit on the family of Patsy, grieving the loss of her father, the Reverend Jimmy Miller, Jr. Comfort them with the hope of resurrection. Pour out your Spirit on our neighbors suffering under the summer's heat, under the wildfire smoke, on the vulnerable, on firefighters, first responders, and all who have been displaced. Bring relief, clean air, strength. Pour out your Spirit on our children and families facing food insecurity this summer. Open our eyes and hearts to be the hands of provision. Pour out your Spirit on our immigrant neighbors who live in fear, on those who lead us, that compassion and justice may guide every decision. Pour out your Spirit on our troubled world, that peace may come where conflict persists, where healing might be present, where lives have been torn apart. Pour out your Spirit on the kids, the youth, the adults gathered this week for Vacation Bible School. Keep them safe. Fill these days with learning and joy and grace and love. By your Spirit, make us one with Christ, one with each other, one in ministry to all the world until Christ comes again in final victory and we feast at your heavenly banquet. Through your Son, Jesus Christ, with the Holy Spirit in your holy church, all honor and glory is yours, Almighty God, now and forever.

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Eternal God, we give you thanks for this holy mystery in which you have given yourself to us. Grant that we may go into the world in the strength of your Spirit to give ourselves for others in the name of Jesus Christ, our Lord. Amen.

Friends, let us go forth today in the same spirit of the one who has conquered sin and death forevermore. Let us go and live with the freedom of the glory of the children of God, bearing witness to the kingdom that is coming even now. In the name of the Father, the Son, and the Holy Spirit, go in peace. Amen.

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1: Bears continue to vote with their feet. Correspondent Ken Lorman reports.
2: Analysis from Unleash Prosperity says Americans continue relocating across state lines, shifting both population and income. The report lists Florida and Texas as the biggest net gainers of residents, while New York and California saw the largest population losses. Researchers say migration patterns can affect state economies by moving consumer spending, workers, and tax revenue from one state to another. Ken Lorman reporting.
1: California's treatment of business is back in the spotlight. More on that from correspondent Willie Nelson.
3: Critics of Governor Gavin Newsom say California's civil rights enforcement has become a powerful tool for extracting massive settlements from major corporations. They point to the Riot Games lawsuit, where two women who said they wanted to cause social change reached an initial $10 million settlement before California intervened, and the company ultimately agreed to pay $100 million. Opponents argue the approach has created an increasingly hostile climate for businesses operating in the Golden State. Willie Nelson, the White House.
1: President Trump says the U.S. will open a formal investigation into the EU's trade practices. He says the bloc has unfairly leveled billions of dollars of fines against Google, Apple, and other U.S. tech giants. Mr. Trump made the announcement this weekend, just after the EU hit Google with a fine of $1 billion. It claims the technology behemoth broke digital antitrust regulations by setting up Google Play and its search engine to corral consumers toward its own services. Tropical storm Genevieve has strengthened into a hurricane in the Pacific Ocean southwest of Mexico this weekend. The National Hurricane Center says it has maximum sustained winds of 90 miles per hour, making it a Category 1 storm. More on these stories at townhall.com.
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5: I'm Jeff Hamlin. A Cary woman remains missing in Granada. Elizabeth Waddell has not been seen since Wednesday. Amanda Romano Harmon, a family friend of Waddell's, tells ABC 11 her husband got a phone call informing them of Waddell's disappearance on Wednesday.
6: The tone was getting a lot more serious, and he was getting a little bit upset. And he got off the phone, and he said that was Kaylin. Liz went missing at noon today.
5: Cary police are investigating a scene around Barn Street and Reed Street. Cary police responded to a location at around midnight where part of a mobile home community behind White Med Soccer Park was taped off. GalaxyCon wraps up today in Raleigh. The event brings millions of dollars for the town this year. Among the features, the 30th anniversary of the film Scream. The WPTF forecast for today, partly sunny with a high of 84. Jeff Hamlin, WPTF News.
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11: I'm Shannon Bream. As the Iran conflict enters its sixth month, the president warns a massive attack on Iran could soon be launched.
12: We're locked and loaded. 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
11: The president considers his next move against Iran, while also pursuing a civilian nuclear deal with Saudi Arabia, with one major condition attached.
13: We'll continue to talk with our Saudi counterparts to get the deal finalized and hopefully see them joining the Abraham Accords very soon.
11: We'll get the latest from the U.S. Ambassador to the United Nations, Mike Waltz, and...
14: We didn't start this war. We did not, but we will finish it.
15: We shouldn't be shoving massive increases in dollars over to the Pentagon where they're in the middle of a war that is illegal.
11: Congress splits over pushing back on the president's military authority. We'll talk with Senator Tim Kaine, a member of the Armed Services and Foreign Relations Committees. Then.
16: Well, good morning, Maine Democrats, brothers and sisters.
11: Democratic Socialist-backed Troy Jackson replaces Graham Plattner on the ballot in Maine. We'll sit down with one of the national leaders of the DSA, Megan Romer, to discuss the movement's platform and place within the Democratic Party. All right now on Fox News Sunday. Fox News in Washington. We begin with a look at some of today's top stories. Raging wildfires are growing across regions of Spain and France this weekend. In southwest France, 55,000 people were forced to evacuate overnight as the flames move closer to Bordeaux. That brings the total to roughly 220,000 people fleeing fires in that region alone. And in Spain, some 116,000 people have been forced from their homes, where fires are described as out of control. In Berlin, Germany, one person is dead, at least 16 others injured after a van rammed into a crowd near Berlin's Pride Festival Saturday. The hunt is on for the 21-year-old suspect. Police say he is known to them as a, quote, member of Islamic circles. And closer to home, 100 days out from the midterms, Maine Democrats have chosen a candidate to replace Graham Plattner in their quest to retake the Senate majority in November. Former state lawmaker and logger Troy Jackson will face longtime Senator Susan Collins. We're going to take you live to Maine for a report a little bit later in the show. But first, a pause in U.S. strikes on Iran for a second night. In a moment, we'll bring in the U.S. Ambassador to the United Nations, Mike Waltz, to discuss strategy there. But first, an update in Tel Aviv from Trey Yingst. Hello, Trey.
17: Shannon, good morning. For now, the United States has halted strikes against Iran as tension remains high across the Middle East. The White House is making clear the military option remains on the table as President Trump considers solutions that are both using force and diplomacy. White House Communications Director Stephen Chung told Fox News Digital that President Trump has always been consistent in saying he prefers a diplomatic solution, but he continues to retain all options if Iran continues terrorist activities in the Strait of Hormuz or against allies. Chung went on to say, with successful sanctions that have crippled Iran's economy and 13 straight days of strikes against military targets in response to their repeated aggression, it would be wise for Iran to work towards a negotiated deal. Otherwise, they know what will happen. The U.S. naval blockade remains in effect as the economic pressure is being felt inside of Iran.
18: The economic situation is much worse than in previous years. If we take inflation into account, it may have nearly doubled. Incomes have fallen, and the value of our currency has declined. All of this has an impact, and life has become a bit more difficult.
17: With a focus on the Iranian economy and the Strait of Hormuz, there are questions about what comes next. After 13 straight nights of strikes that ended late last week, regional countries, including Israel, remain on high alert. Amid the ongoing U.S. military buildup with weapons and deployment of some additional service members, President Trump spoke Friday night from Washington about Iran.
19: We don't want to see Washington, D.C., or any of our cities, or Israel, or frankly, the Middle East, destroyed with a nuclear weapon, because I know the power of nuclear weapons. I see it. I get to see it.
17: Iranian officials have remained largely quiet this weekend as efforts are underway behind the scenes to reach a deal. Shannon.
9: All right, Trey Yangst reporting from Tel Aviv. Thank you, Trey. We'll check in with you again a little bit later in the hour. Joining us now, U.S. Ambassador to the United Nations, Mike Waltz. Great to have you back, Ambassador.
20: It's good to be with you.
9: So we're going to pause in these nightly strikes we have been doing with respect to Iran. The New York Times reporting this weekend, it's about us worrying about the stockpile of what we have with anti-missile response systems and other things there in the Middle East. Is it about that? Is it about that we're talking with them diplomatically? Again, a lot of critics of that process. And what's the timeline for deciding whether we resume?
20: Well, Shannon, it shouldn't surprise you. The New York Times is off base. As the president said, we are locked and loaded. Even more assets are going into theater. But he's giving talk some space. He's giving it a little bit of room. We've had both Iman and Iran and a number of our other negotiators engaged at every level, from the most senior levels all the way down to the technical level over the past few weeks and particularly in the past few days.
9: So, you know, there are a lot of folks who say it's a senseless mission. We can never trust the Iranians. Why continue talking with them? The only thing that they really respond to is this brute military force. Matthew Continetti, writing over at the Wall Street Journal, says if he wants to win this war, Mr. Trump must deliver crippling blows to Iran's government. That means rejecting proportionality. It means expanding targets to include highways, bridges, factories, and other infrastructure that sustains the IRGC war machine. Not one a day, but all at once. Is that coming?
20: Well, remember, the IRGC controls 40 to 50% of the Iranian economy. What you've seen in the last 13 days are strikes particularly focused on Iran's terrorist activities attacking civilian shipping, ships from Singapore, Cyprus, all over the world that have done nothing to Iran. That's been condemned in the United Nations. You hear a lot about our allies and countries not being with us. A record 146 have stood with us in condemning those activities. Shannon, you know, you have to ask yourself, is a country winning that has little speedboats running around? I mean, these are like, I don't know, the Somali pirates with cruise missiles and drones. These are acts of desperation. The Iranian regime is isolated, economically devastated, militarily devastated. And I really appreciated the clip that you just played talking about the suffering that is going on internally. Inflation is spiking. The currency is tanking. Foreign currency reserves are gone, and we're starting to see the Iranian government even not be able to pay its own workers and even its own military.
9: You mentioned our allies and who is and isn't involved in this process. There's reporting that the U.S. and U.K. are going to meet next week in London to talk about an international, potentially coalition, to deal with what's going on in the Strait. You talk about, you know, little speedboats and things, but if they can give the optics that they somehow can still damage and control traffic there, it's hard to get all the commercial traffic back there and convince that they'll be safe. So go ahead and respond to that.
20: But to that point, I mean, you know, taking a step outward, the Iranians' leverage, this regime's leverage over the Straits of Hormuz will drastically diminish over time. The Iraqi prime minister just signed a deal with Syria, was just here and signed a deal with a number of our oil and gas companies in Houston. You are going to see pipelines being built all over the Middle East. Some are estimating 14 to 15 million barrels a day will be moving by pipeline and no longer by the Straits of Hormuz just over the next year. So they have made a fantastic and historic mistake by what they've done. But in the meantime, in the very near meantime, we have taken that leverage off the table by degrading and destroying their military architecture, the sensors, the radars, the observation posts, the missiles and drones that have been used to attack these ships.
9: So with respect to this possible U.S.-UK meeting next week about the Strait, yesterday, Iran's Revolutionary Guard spokesperson said Britain would, quote, be a definite and legitimate target if it supports the U.S. in the war in any way. So what are discussions like with our allies? How willing are they to get involved at this point? Because the president was pretty tough on many of them early on, saying you weren't there for us.
20: Well, they've been with us diplomatically. I mentioned, you know, the isolation that Iran is feeling, and they really care about this because the UN is their only voice on the world stage. They're diplomatically isolated. Our allies have come with us on snapback sanctions, so they've joined us in that maximum pressure. And now, you know, we've been frustrated. You've heard the president's frustration in terms of, frankly, the lack of capability that the allies have to contribute. But what they can contribute is basing. And this new British government, new prime minister that just came in, has allowed his basing for bombers, and that's made a heck of a difference.
9: Okay, so back to where we started. The president had said just days ago he was prepared for a massive attack on Iran. We've got a pause right now. What would that mean, different than what we have seen in the past? Anything that would involve boots on the ground? And what is the president's assessment of when we're finally done with diplomacy?
20: Well, he has a number of escalation options, whether that is infrastructure, power that is powering the IRGC and their war economy. And I won't take any options off the table here for the president, but I can tell you, and I just spoke with our great Secretary Hegseth, all of those options are on the table. We have everything we need to conduct this campaign. And this is because of the investments President Trump made right out the gate in our military. We inherited a difficult situation with many of our munitions having been given over in Ukraine, a lot of them expended in the Houthis, but we are rebuilding with cheaper, faster, more technologically capable as we are conducting this campaign. And so there should be no doubt that the military has what it's need and is moving even more assets into the region.
9: I want to ask you, too, about the Saudi nuke deal that is coming together. There are still more steps there. There has to be congressional approval and all kinds of things. But National Review is one of those who is sounding some red flags about this. They say it's an authoritarian regime with plenty of ominous domestic challenges and a lively culture of Islamist radicalism. In the event of a shakeup inside the kingdom, the U.S. would have less control over the capabilities it's exporting to Saudi Arabia than it envisions. And there's also this hearkening back to then-Senator, now-Secretary Marco Rubio in 2018 after the death of Jamal Khashoggi, saying there's real concern that if a government is willing to murder a U.S. green card holder in a third country in a diplomatic facility, I think there's a legitimate question over whether such a government could be trusted with nuclear energy and the potential weaponization of it. What do you say to those who are very worried?
20: Well, what I'd ask him is, would they rather countries buy Chinese-made nuclear power plants or Russian-made nuclear power plants, like countries have been doing for decades? President Trump has reinvigorated nuclear power, not just here, but have the technology in small modular reactors, micro reactors, even the traditional larger ones to go abroad. And we are not exporting. We are not exporting enrichment capability to the Saudis. These are civilian nuclear power plants as the Saudis look to diversify. But the difference is they've signed up for full inspections. There is no enrichment. And the president's made it clear this needs to be part of the broader Abraham Accords, which he's been talking about since his first term. Compare that with what's going on in Iran, where they're burying capability hundreds of miles under granite, the largest state sponsor of terrorism, kicking out the inspectors and not allowing the IAEA to come in, which the UAE, United Arab Emirates, the Saudis have agreed to. UAE's letting them in. Saudis, of course, would let them in. This is about civilian nuclear power. Very different than Iran's obsession with a nuclear weapon.
9: Yeah, and we know many more steps to go, as we said. Ambassador, always good to have you in.
20: Thanks for
9: coming in. So when we come back, he is the Senate Democrat leading the effort to stop the president's strikes on Iran. Virginia Senator Tim Kaine joins us live next.

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9: This entire situation is unacceptable.
10: I think this governor is saying this because she realizes this administration is serious about getting to the bottom of illegal aliens voting and being on our voter rolls in our country.
11: New Jersey's governor revealing a software glitch led to thousands of non-citizens being registered to vote and that hundreds of them did. It's only added fuel to the president's calls for passing the Save America Act, currently stalled out in the Senate. And with just days until it recesses, the Senate has a lot of heavy lifting to do on a number of fronts. Joining me now, Democrat Tim Kaine, who sits on both the Senate Foreign Relations Committee and Armed Services. Senator, welcome back.
12: Glad to be with you, Shannon. Thanks.
11: Okay, so let's start there. The Wall Street Journal editorial board, after this report this week, says New Jersey's screw up is another reminder that illegal voting isn't a myth. And vigilance is important. I know in the Commonwealth, because I voted there many times, Virginia has voter ID. Is that something we should be discussing for everyone?
12: You know, and New Jersey has voter ID as well, Shannon, and this was a very unfortunate glitch. Importantly, it wasn't that individuals were trying to vote illegally. There was a computer glitch that when they registered for driver's licenses and said they were non-citizens, the glitch got them mistakenly classified as citizens and registered them to vote. And about 400 did vote in the 4 million New Jersey residents who voted in 2024. I think the right answer here is voter ID laws passed at the state level. As you know, Virginia has a voter ID law that's sort of been acceptable, whether our governors are Democrats or Republicans. It's worked. My Virginians are not telling me we need to have a one-size-fits-all voter ID requirement for the entire nation. They think we're doing it right in Virginia, and I think most every state has a voter ID law, and that's something we can leave to state legislatures.
11: So just days before, Governor Sherrill came forward and said, hey, this is the problem, this is what happened here. DHS Secretary Mullen had sent a letter saying that a preliminary review showed there could be more than 35,000 non-citizens potentially that were on the rolls in New Jersey. Now, she said she will not share information with the feds, but couldn't this be cleared up if she would be willing to do that?
12: Well, I do think sharing information is important, but the weaponization of information is a real challenge. So, for example, the DOJ was trying to get voter rolls from Virginia. for reasons that were very unclear. And so our attorney general went to federal court and tried to block him, and we were successful. Let's make sure if information is going to be shared that we understand how it's going to be used. But I do think a number of states and a number of federal courts have found that you can't just willy-nilly grab people's voting records and voting information when the purpose of how you're going to use them is unclear.
11: Well, with the DOJ reaching out to New Jersey saying, listen, you've told us about 400 people did actually vote illegally. That is a federal offense. Why not share that information with the feds? Do you think it's a crime that shouldn't be prosecuted?
12: No, look, if anybody votes illegally, and usually in a case like this, there has to be a knowing illegality, yeah, they ought to be prosecuted. We have a president who tried to strong-arm the Georgia Secretary of State, find me another 11,000 votes in 2020 so I can win the election. If there's fraud, it ought to be prosecuted. And I'm not against sharing information, not by a long shot, so long as it's clear how the information is going to be used. If it's going to be used in a good way, it's great, it should be shared. But if there are doubts about how information is going to be used, this is people's personal information. My voting record, how often I vote, do I vote in primaries or general elections? I think every voter would want to have some confidence that that information was not going to be shared in ways that would be used for bad purposes.
11: Okay, I want to turn to something else that's playing out during this primary season, which is the Democratic Socialists of America showing up in a lot of Democratic primaries having great success. There's this conversation about whether you have a big enough tent that they should be actually within the tent. The Atlantic, though, has this headline saying the DSA is a parasite. They add, if the Democrats want to root out the party within their party, they will need to stop indulging the DSA's constant passive-aggressive attempts to undermine them. This would require prohibiting DSA members from joining their party and throwing out the DSA members already honeycombed within it. Do you think they have a space within your party?
12: I do think the Democratic Party has always been known, and mostly this is good, sometimes it's not, as a big tent. And so I don't think that somebody says, I'm a DSA candidate, I don't think you should use that to throw them out. Why would you do that? Candidates have to rise and fall on their own merits. And so, whether you're a DSA member or a third way Democrat, or, I just call myself a small D Democrat, people have to put their platform before voters and try to be responsive to voters, and voters get to judge them. But to have a litmus test that if somebody says, hey, I'm a DSA member, they can't be part of the party, I strongly disagree with that.
11: But when you look at their platform, things like abolishing the Senate, where you currently serve, the Supreme Court, the presidency, abolishing borders and ICE and government takeover of businesses, I mean, is that something that can fit consistently within the Democratic platform?
12: Many of those pieces, no. But for example, the DSA is not huge in Virginia, and I'm an expert on one state's politics. Many DSA members I know, they don't want to abolish the Senate. They don't want to abolish the presidency. They want reforms of ICE, but they recognize that there need to be effective border policies. So just like if you say somebody's a Democrat, you can't assume you know every position that they hold, or somebody's a Republican, you can't assume you know every position that they hold. I think there's a lot of flavors within the DSA, just as there are within the Democratic Party. And that's why it's up to individual candidates to stand on their own, answer questions honestly about where they are, and then voters can choose. In Virginia, I think we've got a pretty good track record. In my time in politics, we've gone from a state that was essentially completely red in 2001 to one that is now more blue than red. We're still battleground. We still have to fight hard to win elections, but we've done it by being pro-growth progressives, by emphasizing economic progress. Virginia was just named one of the best three states for business in the country with Democratic legislature and Democratic governor. So we've got a Democratic message that works here, but that message does not involve pushing people away. It means trying to embrace as many people as we can.
11: Well, we're going to continue that conversation and find out exactly what the DSA does want. Senator Kaine, thank you very much.
12: Absolutely. Great to be with you, Shannon.
11: All right, just 100 days to the midterms, and Democratic Socialists are making their mark in primary contests across the country. The national co-chair of the Democratic Socialists of America, Megan Romer, is going to join us next to talk about the DSA's platform and pushback from some inside the Democrat Party. And then Maine Democrats have settled on replacements, one to take GOP Senator Susan Collins on head-on in the fall. We're going to get a live report from Bangor, Maine, coming up.

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3: I am tired of a set of people on the very far left in the Democratic Party, my party, telling us that in order for us to be progressives, we now have to believe ideas and support ideas that are completely nuts.
4: You got a set of defunding, decriminalizing, open borders. We have run that play and gotten our butts kicked. We don't need to do it a second time to see if it turns out, if the movie turns out any different.
5: Prominent Democrat voices pushing back on the growing influence of the Democratic Socialist candidates they say are ultimately going to hurt the Democrat Party. So let's talk about it with the national co-chair of the Democratic Socialists of America, Megan Romer. Megan, welcome to the show.
6: Thanks so much for having me, Shannon.
5: Okay, so there's this growing conversation about whether you can exist within the party, whether you want to upend it for your own purposes, a totally different platform. The Daily Economy quotes you saying this at a DSA convention last year. We will win by making conditions so intolerable for the ruling class that they would rather give in to our demands than continue to live with the disturbance we cause until we are able to fully seize power ourselves. Is that aimed at the Democrat Party?
6: It's aimed at it's aimed from the working class to the ruling class. So the two-party duopoly, the two corporate parties, it is aimed at both of them, and it comes from the working class.
5: So should Van Jones and Rahm Emanuel and James Carville and all of the establishment Democrats be worried about DSA plans from within their tent?
6: The establishment Democrats should be worried about the voters and about what the voters think and about what the constituency thinks. And right now they have not been delivering, and our candidates are and have been, and it's resonating with voters.
5: So Jamie Harrison, who was the DNC chair, after you guys had such a big night in New York City and knocking off some of those incumbents and having success with your candidates in the congressional primaries, he said, if you hate the Democratic Party, then don't run for our nomination. Don't use our resources. Don't rely on our volunteers. Don't use our infrastructure. Focus on building the party you actually support. Other Democrats out there saying this is a separate party, the DSA, you don't belong within the party. How do you respond to his statements there?
6: Yeah, I mean, the two parties have over years and decades created a system where ballot line access is extremely difficult for third parties. I also have been told a lot of times by Democrats, don't vote third party, it's wasting your vote. Mm-hmm. So we run on the Democratic ballot line where it makes sense. We run independents sometimes where that is a viable possibility, but it's a ballot line. And what matters is what the voters think, and the voters are overwhelmingly choosing our candidates.
5: They certainly did in New York and in other places, Colorado and other. It's not just a big city phenomenon or just a blue coastal phenomenon. Sure. Okay, so we're going to put up on the screen a few of the things that are part of your platform. And I want to ask you, just give me sort of a true or false on these. Abolish the Senate.
6: True.
5: Okay, replace the presidency and Supreme Court as we now know them.
6: Yep.
5: Abolish ICE.
6: Absolutely.
5: Abolish borders and give amnesty to anyone currently in the U.S. illegally.
6: As a long-term plan, yep.
5: Defund the Pentagon.
6: Absolutely.
5: Abolish prisons, at least in large part.
6: Yeah, again, that as part of a long-term program, yeah.
5: Okay, so no prisons. Government or public ownership of most large corporations.
6: Yeah, absolutely.
5: Okay, so then let's go back through some of those then. Abolish the Senate. There are people who are in the Senate now who are very supportive of DSA. They lose their seats?
6: Well, the Senate is an anachronistic institution. It comes from the British House of Lords. It is made to protect power for, you know, the Senate was part of the system that was made to make sure that the people didn't have too much of a say. So we want to expand Congress significantly, but make it a unicameral legislature.
5: Okay, and without the presidency and Supreme Court, so abolish ICE, would there be any enforcement of immigration laws, or with abolishing the border, there's

0: are coming as economic refugees, and we destabilized their country. We did that.
1: Well, a lot of, you know, if you look at data, the Center for Immigration Studies says right now the people, the households here in the U.S. that are headed up by people who are here illegally, nearly 61% of them are on some type of government or welfare program here in the U.S. Can we afford to do that? I mean, at some point you run out of resources.
0: Well, right now we make it very difficult for people to participate in society in such a way that they can avoid using services. So we want people to be able to work and live and go to school and actually participate, which means contributing to society and also getting what they need from society. It's
1: okay.
0: A collective choice we can all make.
1: So if we talk about abolishing prisons, then does that make society better? I mean, is there anybody that should be incarcerated? I mean, rapists, child predators, murderers?
0: Yeah, so the long-term plan, when we think about most people who are in prison, they are mostly in prison for crimes of poverty.
1: But that's not what I'm talking about. I'm talking about the really...
0: So when we get rid of this need for crimes of poverty to exist, when we get rid of that destabilizing force that creates so many people who are living in desperate situations and doing desperate things, that brings those numbers down to very small numbers. And then we can collectively decide what we do with those people. I suspect it won't look like the prison system as we know it today.
1: Okay, but you do think some people need to be locked away from society?
0: Some people are not able to be functional members of society. That's
1: okay.
0: True. But what does that look like to keep the rest of us safe? You know, we're talking about safety. We're not talking about punishment. We're talking about making sure that we're safe, everybody's safe, everybody maintains their dignity, and everybody maintains their humanity.
1: Okay, so much more to discuss. I hope that you will come back, especially as we figure out what the party does with respect to you, meaning the Democrat Party, and your role in it, and in 2028 especially. Megan Frommer, thank you.
0: Thank you so much for having me. It's been a pleasure.
1: Okay. Well, with the midterms just 100 days away, the stage is now set in Maine, where hundreds of Democrat delegates have settled on a replacement for scandal-plagued Graham Plattner as they hope to unseat incumbent Senator Susan Collins. Fox News correspondent Alexis McAdams has the very latest from Bangor, Maine, where she joins us live. Hello, Alexis.
2: Hi, Shannon. That's right. And we're keeping a close eye on everything happening on the ground in the state of Maine. Some voters tell us they're not even sure if they want to show up next time around after Graham Plattner was pushed out and Troy Jackson is now in the race.
3: 100 days until the midterm election and Maine's Democratic Party leadership picking a new candidate.
4: 566 votes for Troy Jackson.
3: One time, State Senate President Troy Jackson will challenge longtime incumbent Republican Senator Susan Collins.
5: I will fight to restore abortion rights nationwide, stand shoulder to shoulder with our LGBTQ Mainers.
3: This after Graham Plattner went from Democratic rising star to out of the race. Plattner had already won the Democratic primary, now his replacement picked by party delegates, not voters. Some Mainers tell us the process reminds them of the Democrats' 2024 switch from President Biden to Kamala Harris.
6: You can't switch horses midstream and expect to come out a winner.
7: We put in the work for the democracy we deserve.
3: Early voting also underway in Michigan. Democrats choosing between progressive Abdul El-Sayed and four-time Congresswoman Haley Stevens, who this week received the endorsement of Governor Gretchen Whitmer.
8: This is a battle for, if you will, for the future of the Democratic Party. If he wins in November, that gives a big boost to the Democratic Socialist Movement. If he loses, it will be a commentary on how the far left of the Democratic Party is unable to win in battleground states and general elections.
2: And Shannon, 100 days to go until Election Day here in the state of Maine, and voters tell me they do not want any more surprises. We asked Troy Jackson about that. Is anything going to come out about his past? He says he's been fully vetted and tested. Now all eyes are on battleground Michigan. President Trump will be there on Monday for a rally to get voters excited for the midterm elections in that very hotly contested Senate race. Shannon?
1: All right, Alexis McAdams reporting from Bangor, Maine. Thank you very much. Time now for our Sunday group. Politico Playbook co-author Dasha Burns, The Federalist editor-in-chief Molly Hemingway, Fox News senior political analyst Juan Williams, and editor-in-chief of The Jewish Insider Josh Krasher. Panel, welcome to all of you. And we're going to try to get to those races, but you guys seemed a little shell-shocked by what Megan Frommer had to say. Juan, does she fit within your party?
9: She does. I mean, the fact is,
1: so abolishing ICE and borders and prisons and all of that.
9: No, well, I'm telling you, you pointed out, Shannon, rightly, DSA candidates are winning, and they're winning.
1: So it's about winning, even if you don't. Some of their stuff is not palatable to you.
9: That's right. I mean, I think that you have to understand voters. I mean, it's not my choice; it's the voters' choice.

0: And these are voters who are voting in Democratic primaries. There's tremendous frustration with Democrats in Washington right now in that they're not doing a better job in the voters' eyes to fight against President Trump and what they see as his autocracy and his extremism. And they don't care that the Republicans control the House, the Senate, and the White House. I mean, voters just want to see action, and they see it in terms of these DSA proposals as, you know, strong and radical. And, you know, the fact is, I think the Republicans, especially as we approach the midterms, would love to have the DSA and some of these radical proposals as the face of the Democratic Party to scare voters. But in fact, what voters are scared of, and we see this in the latest Fox polls, is President Trump. I mean, it's something like, you know, 39% approval of Trump. So he's very unpopular, way underwater. 80% of Democrats want substantial or revolutionary change, according to the Fox poll. Yeah. And 68% of Republicans want substantial change. So there's frustration nationwide among voters with the system as it is not delivering. And I think you see that in some of these wild proposals.
1: Well, Molly, do you think that that's, we're being told, listen to the voters. Do you think that's mainstream, though? Because Third Way put out a memo a couple of days ago warning Democrats looking to 2028, saying they don't, like the average voter, where you got to get, middle America, does not want this lurch to the left.
2: Well, there are two ways that you can approach this. One is the issues themselves, and one is how you present them. So I commend Megan Ramos for answering honestly how radical the agenda of her DSA is. The removal of any borders, destruction of rule of law, even that the main Senate candidate for the Democratic Party said he openly embraces the radical trans agenda. These are ways of being very honest and open about the positions. The way the Democratic Party has succeeded previously is by fully embracing those positions, but claiming to be more moderate. You saw that with Barack Obama. You definitely saw it with Joe Biden. But nothing that the DSA person said just now was any more radical on borders than what we had under President Joe Biden. So I think the issue is that the Democratic Party would like to present as moderate while retaining these radical policies that the voters are saying, that the Democratic voters are saying, we'd like to just be more honest about how radical these are.
1: All right. Well, Dasha, I want to get to somebody that you talked to in one of these races that Alexis just touched on. This is Michigan. Now, Abdullah Sayed there says he's not formally DSA, but he's had some connections with them. But Washington Examiner says this, an El-Sayed victory against Rogers, meaning Mike Rogers, would be a seismic development in American politics. Establishment Democrats would quickly become an endangered species, at least the ones who don't, quote, evolve and become socialists themselves in the name of holding on to power. You did a deep dive with him.
3: I did, and he sharply rejected the label of democratic socialism. But when I pressed him on what are the issues that he disagrees with when it comes to the DSA platform or Bernie Sanders and AOC, with whom he's campaigned really closely, he just said the socialism part and wasn't able to get into some of those policies. But the thing about candidates like El-Sayed is they are filling a void that the Democratic Party has had really through the Trump years. There has not been a message. There has not been a messenger. And even if people don't agree with the policies and the platform, for so many voters, you saw this with Trump, it is about vibes. And to see someone like El-Sayed, who is relentless in his messaging, I don't know how many times in our interview he talked about getting money out of politics. He's relentless about it, and Democrats are really looking for that. I think the winning piece that you and Juan just talked about is critical, and you have to distinguish winning in a primary versus winning in a general. And it is that Michigan is such a test over the future of the Democratic Party, because if he wins the primary, that's one thing. If he wins a general election in Michigan, such a critical state for the presidential, that changes things. If he loses, though, I think the win gets knocked out of the sails here.
1: Josh, you went to school with his primary opponent, Haley Stevens, current congressman.
4: Yeah, I mean, look, this is a battle. Spot on. Energy versus electability. The energy, and I talked to two Democratic strategists who are involved in a lot of these big races across the country, and they now say that the Bernie wing of the party, the socialist wing of the party, now is about a third of the Democratic electorate. You can get, if you get the Bernie endorsement, if you get all these progressives, you get about a third of that Democratic vote. Not enough to win, but that's a huge number. And the worry, though, from these same Democratic strategists is what wins the primary in swing states and swing districts, as Dasha was saying, can lose you swing. Michigan could be in jeopardy if Democrats nominate El-Sayed. And they're worried about Minnesota and Maine with Troy Jackson. So all of these DSA candidates, they have the energy in these very deep blue districts. But boy, Democrats are panicked that these swing states and swing districts could be in jeopardy if you nominate these folks.
0: Also, the big news this week was the governor endorsing Haley Stephens.
1: So she sees the risk
0: for the Democratic
2: Party. But also, Senator Tim Kaine absolutely terrified to speak out against DSA.
1: It's
2: also
1: hard for Democrats to figure that out. And El Sayed says it's Schumer who doesn't want him to win and end up in the Senate. So a lot for the party to work out. All right, we've got another hot topic for you, panel. Don't go far. New Jersey's governor admits more than 6,000 non-citizens were registered to vote. Hundreds of them did. Now, the DOJ is demanding the governor turn over that information on those voters so they can be prosecuted. And she says, no way.

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8: Accountability for what happened. It was just horrible.
9: That's Democrat Senator Andy Kim of New Jersey talking about the discovery of more than 6,000 non-citizens on his state's voter rolls, along with the revelation that somewhere around 400 of them actually cast ballots. We are back now with our panel. And it turns out that shortly before Governor Sherrill came forward with this information, DHS Secretary Mark Wayne Mullen, the Wall Street Journal reports, said in a letter to New Jersey officials that a preliminary review found that as many as 35,152 non-citizens could be registered to vote in their state, Josh.
10: Yeah, look, it's an example that human error happens. It's pretty egregious. 6,600 non-citizens on the rolls, 400, I think, voted in the local elections. That's why Republicans make the case for voter ID and a lot of these restrictions. That said, I don't think this is a widespread problem. It was, this is the argument that gives political fuel for the Republican case for voter ID. One thing about the SAVE Act, and that's the stalemate going on in Congress now. One thing I think that's holding Republicans back is Republicans have always made the case that localities and states should run the elections. This is an example of New Jersey really botching their election process. But Republicans have always been very wary, privately at least, to prevent federal oversight of elections. And I think that's one of the roadblocks for getting a major piece of federal legislation.
11: Well, at the same
10: passed.
11: Time, there have been a lot of federal protections of voting. We have millions of people who vote from overseas. There are people who vote in federal-only elections. And then there's the issue of non-citizen voting. And yes, it's possible that Mikey Sherrill just opened the kimono and said, it's only 6,600 people. But you need to have some kind of audit to know whether she's telling the truth. She wasn't answering questions from my publication, The Federalist, about what party registration these people had, or just any level of detail whatsoever. And there needs to be protection of elections because people need to trust elections in order to have a civil society. You want to have elections where the results are determined quickly, where people have trust in the process. And so obviously this is a big issue. Obviously voter ID is what, like an 85% issue. Mm-hmm. It's going to happen. It's kind of weird how difficult it is to make it happen right now.
9: So we have a spokesperson for the DOJ saying this. The Civil Rights Division is investigating this situation and will keep pressing states to clean their rolls. The department is prosecuting cases where the law and evidence support it. But Dasha, Governor Sherrill says we're not going to turn over the information.
12: Look, this is really much less a fight at this point about voter ID and election integrity. I think a lot of people do agree that, of course, our elections need to be secure. It's much more a fight over federal versus state control of this. And look, our election system is very decentralized. I have had to bounce around different election offices and learn completely new rules depending on what state I was in, sometimes depending on what county I was in. This is how our system works, and that makes this fight a lot more challenging, and the practical implementation of some of these changes that people want to see at the federal level more challenging locally, because a lot of these elections offices are already understaffed, underfunded. It's hard to get election workers, and so when I talk to folks at the local level that care less about the politics of it, they say, help fund the election infrastructure.
9: Okay, so Juan, if there is a problem, should the feds and the states coordinate on these databases to make sure that they're getting cleaned up?
5: No. Again, Americans like the idea that the states control elections. And in fact, that's what our Constitution says. It's not the idea that there's any one person or any national government control. It's local. It's you and me and our elected representatives doing this. And you see this in the Fox poll that came out this week. 68% of Americans, across party lines, by the way, say that states should handle elections, not the federal government. Look, I think we're on this issue, and I think the president is obsessed with this issue because he knows that the Republicans look right now, here we are in late July, like they're going to get hammered in the midterms. And he wants to introduce distrust in the election system for that reason. He wants to be able to say, you know, on, was it November 4th, or the day after the elections, oh, you can't trust those elections. They shouldn't have happened. But, you know, you look at New Jersey, and, you know, that wasn't MAGA. That wasn't Antifa. That wasn't DSA. That wasn't Tea Party. That wasn't Democrats or Republicans. That was a computer that made a mistake. 400 people, it's not even a fraction of a percentage. It had no impact on the election.
9: But
5: it's being elevated because of Trump's obsession with this issue, which, by the way, even Republicans in the Senate don't buy into the SAVE Act.
11: First of all, New Jersey has actually had quite a few problems with election integrity. They've even had to rehold elections in certain municipalities due to ballot stuffing, like in Paterson, New Jersey. There have been criminal charges related to it. But the reason why you want to have secure election systems is so that bad actors won't take advantage of a system. When you have mass mail-out ballots, low or no voter identification, it makes it easy for people to manipulate it. And there's also the issue where, it's a state and local issue, but also we have, 1.5 million Chinese nationals who are eligible to vote in the United States, and that's even more so the case following the birthplace citizenship ruling. So there are federal issues in play and state issues in play, and this should not be a partisan issue. Everyone should care about election integrity so that we can have safe, secure elections we can all trust.
9: Well, and it's the message the president keeps hammering home, but it's his own party in the Senate that, you know, they can't figure out how to get this done. And part of that, I think, is because this is beyond voter ID. What the president wants has a lot of other things attached to it. So we'll see where they progress. But he has let his frustrations with the Senate spill out publicly. We know they've been going on privately for a while, but Punchbowl says this on Wednesday. As he finds himself increasingly at odds with Trump, Thune is looking out for his Senate majority, not Trump's whims. And Dasha, I mean, he wants to save his members from taking difficult votes on some of these issues.
12: Yeah, I've been reporting on this Trump-Thune tension for weeks now. It's been simmering behind the scenes, and I was pretty surprised actually to see it spill out into the open this week when Caroline Leavitt in that briefing said that the president's patience is running out with Thune. Look, these two men could not be more different in the way that they govern, in their styles and their approaches. And Thune sees the panic for Republicans in the midterms right now and wants to give them that cover, and he's willing to throw himself on the line. The point that he made this week, though, in response to Caroline is, hey, if you guys really want this, you need to get in there and start whipping some of these votes and getting people on board with this. Because right now, I mean, even if Thune was gung-ho on this, he just doesn't have the votes without nuking the filibuster. And again, he's looking out for future Republican-controlled or Democrat-controlled Congress, Senate.
11: If Thune does not realize that the way to get Republicans to come out and vote is by doing literally anything, and the SAVE Act being a really good example of that, that is not going to bode well for him in the future.
9: I got to leave it there because, panel, we'll see you next week. We're going to go back to the Middle East. Trey Yanks with some breaking details on the conflict in Iran next.

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16: Airstrikes in the Middle East have paused, but the conflict in Iran continues. For the very latest, we go back to Trey Yangst in Tel Aviv. And Trey, how does this feel in the region right now, this pause, with everything still being left on the table for the president as far as options?
17: Yeah, Shannon, good morning. We've seen two straight days of no U.S. strikes against Iran, but there is a large question about what comes next. The military buildup of U.S. forces continues to give President Trump a variety of options. While the Iranians say just in the last hour that there is some progress being made in the talks with Omani officials to try and reach a deal to open the Strait of Hormuz.
16: Well, let's talk about that, too, because activity continues there, and there are a lot of folks getting involved.
17: Absolutely. You have both the Pakistani mediators and the Qatari mediators trying to push forward a deal that would ultimately de-escalate tension across the region. But given the fact that the memorandum of understanding wasn't respected by the Iranians and it was violated, according to President Trump, there is this possibility that the region heads toward a broader conflict in the days ahead. And that's part of the reason that you see U.S. allies like Israel preparing for the possibility of a return to conflict.
16: But what do you make of the president's meeting this week with Bibi Netanyahu? What do you think we should watch for?
17: It's very significant, and we know that the Israeli Prime Minister has a variety of asks for President Trump when it comes to air defense systems and support. But the Israelis have been very clear. They are prepared to resume their air campaign against Iran if the Iranians attack Israel or if President Trump requests help. Shannon. Right.
16: We will watch that White House meeting very closely. Trey, we know you will as well. Thank you so much. That is it for us today. Thanks for joining us. I'm Shannon Bream. Have a wonderful week. We'll see you next Fox News Sunday.

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1: Breaking news this hour from townhall.com. I'm Michael Harrington. A new income analysis is challenging claims that America's middle class is falling behind. Correspondent Ken Lorman explains.
2: Economist Steve Moore says Census Bureau sample data through May 2026 puts median U.S. household income at about $87,000. His analysis estimates real median income has risen 41% since 1984. The report adds that inflation-adjusted incomes declined during the pandemic, but have recently rebounded. The economic advisor in President Trump's first term says the policies of his former boss are behind the gains. Ken Lorman reporting.
1: Former state lawmaker and lumberjack Troy Jackson has secured the Democratic nomination for the U.S. Senate in Maine. Correspondent Bob Agnew has that story.
3: Jackson will face longtime GOP Senator Susan Collins in November in a race that could decide which party controls the U.S. Senate. Jackson replaces Graham Plattner, who won the Democrat primary in June but then withdrew from the race amid allegations of sexual misconduct. Jackson was selected by hundreds of delegates who came together for a first-of-its-kind gathering in Bangor, Maine. He won the support of almost all the delegates who gathered there to clinch the nomination. Bob Agnew reporting.
1: A raging wildfire in southwest France has forced the evacuation of 55,000 people just today. This brings the total to 220,000 in one region alone as flames creep closer to Bordeaux. In Spain, authorities oversaw evacuations due to wildfires in the Valencia region this weekend. In total, 116,000 people have been evacuated. Mount Olympus in Greece and World War II's D-Day landing beaches in northern France, amongst the sites added to UNESCO's World Heritage List today by the UN Committee meeting in South Korea. More on these stories at townhall.com.
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5: I'm Kyle Nash. The search continues for a Cary woman who has vanished during a trip to Grenada. Authorities in Grenada are asking for help in locating Elizabeth Waddle, who has been missing since Wednesday, according to her family. Waddle was last seen going down to the water near Grand Anse Beach for a swim. Amanda Romero Harmon, a family friend of Waddle, tells ABC 11 she's hoping for the best as the search continues.
6: She's an amazing person, and we want to bring her home.
5: Cary police are investigating an assault that sent three men to the hospital late Saturday night. Officers responded just before midnight to Reed Street near the Mobile Estates community, where they found the men injured after what police call a physical altercation with another person. That person left before officers arrived. Police say the victim's injuries are not life-threatening, and the investigation remains ongoing. Your WPTF forecast this afternoon, mostly sunny with a high near of 84. Cal Nashheim, WPTF News.
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2: Hi there, everybody. Peter Greenberg here with another edition of Peter Greenberg Worldwide for this last weekend of July 2026. I hope you're enjoying this last weekend wherever you happen to be. Let me tell you where we happen to be. Get out those maps, boys and girls. 32 degrees, 42 minutes north. 117 degrees, 9 minutes west. We are in San Diego, California, right here on the water at the Marriott Marquis in San Diego. And I hope you know you can always reach me just by emailing me, Peter at petergreenberg.com with your name, phone number, question or problem. We'll solve it right here on the air as we do throughout every single show that we do. So much to talk about. Let's talk about what's going on with airline tickets. It's crazy. We're at the end of the month, and we've seen airfares go nowhere but up. You've had the three CEOs of Delta, American, and United, of course, and Southwest. Let's put all four of them in the same bucket. All saying publicly, airfares are not coming down anytime soon. They've got to make up a huge shortfall, about $1 billion each in increased fuel costs for each of those airlines I mentioned. So don't expect the airfares to come down, right? Well, not necessarily. Apparently, Americans can't afford a lot of these airfares. They're holding back for August and September. And as a result, a lot of empty space on the planes. In fact, airfares are down 6% in August over where they were last year. That's pretty remarkable considering where airfares are these days. So what does this mean to you? Well, we're seeing some airfare sales. Southwest has a sale now up to 40% off their base fares for both August and part of September. That's unheard of. And what's really unheard of is what's happening in the front of the plane. That's right, you heard me. In first and business class, we're seeing unbelievable prices, and it looks like a typo, but it's not. No, not the base fares. No, I'm talking about booking a coach fare and then being able to upgrade to business or first for hardly any money, just to fill seats and give the airlines a little, you know, generate a little extra revenue. Let me tell you what I'm talking about. The other day I was on a flight, and I got an email. From American Airlines, the day before I'm flying. Turns out they just didn't send it to me. Yes, I'm a mega million miler, but that's not the point. They sent it to everybody saying, how would you like to upgrade on the flight that I was on for $60? Well, for everybody in the back of the plane, guess what? Why wouldn't they? Right? But wait a minute. What about the people who worked so hard to get those miles, to get the status that earned them, they thought, like first in line to get a complimentary upgrade? Might as well kiss that goodbye. So what they're doing now is they're disenfranchising their most loyal flyers who spend the most money in order to generate additional revenue at the last minute. But here's the crazy thing. They've been doing this now for a while. Both Delta and American are doing it. I'm expecting United to do it any day. But Delta and American are doing it. And here's the wild part. We saw flights the other day where Delta Airlines was auctioning off seats in first for $36. Wow. That's less than they charge you for a bag. And we saw one flight between Atlanta and Korea in Delta One. It's a 15-hour flight. You know what they sold the business class upgrade for to one of the passengers? It's not a typo. $17.34. Now, if you're a mega frequent flyer with Delta, right? Sky miles, your diamond medallion, you going to be happy with that? Of course not. But guess what? Airlines are doing it because it's additional revenue any way they can get it. So there's that. But wait, I'm not done yet. Now let's move over to the luxury cruise industry. That's right. We're seeing ships out there with different branding now, right? Ritz-Carlton has a cruise line. Four Seasons has a cruise line. Orient Express has a cruise line. And these are not inexpensive cabins, right? These are ultra-luxury cruise ships where it's not unusual for a cabin to go for $2,000 to $3,000 a night as a floor. And most of them go higher. Well, guess what? We're looking at occupancy levels on ships like the Orient Express at less than 20%. We're seeing maybe 50% on Ritz-Carlton, maybe 50% on Four Seasons. What does that tell you? They're going to reach a point in the not-too-distant future where they're going to do the unthinkable in terms of luxury travel. They're going to start discounting. So be prepared to jump on that. Be prepared to jump on that. Now, if you go to my website with the imaginative name petergreenberg.com, you're going to see me give a shout-out to the airport in Rome, Fiumicino, FCO. Why? Because think about this. Airports or airlines are fighting over themselves to, you know, welcome upscale passengers, get you memberships in lounges, places to relax inside the airport while your flight is delayed or canceled. You know the drill. But once you land at an airport, they don't care about you, right? You go to the, you know, the refugee center known as baggage claim to get your bag, which if never is on time, never comes out within the 20 minutes of guaranteed, unless you're in Asia, and there's no place to sit. Nowhere. No place to even lean. No electrical outlets to charge your phone, which got dry on the plane. Well, you got to hand it to Rome. They figured it out. You know what they have in baggage claim at every carousel? Long, long, long benches with built-in electrical outlets, USB plugs, and chargers for anybody who's waiting for their bags. At least they're acknowledging you're going to be waiting for your bags, right? I mean, you got to say thank you to those guys simply because they thought about you for a change, right? So take a look at that. And one more thing, and we have a picture of that on our website as well. They've just done a revamp of all the coach sections of all the Emirates planes. And the first sections are out. They're flying. You got to take a look at what they've done to the coach seat, the regular coach seat. And you got to thank them. No longer do you have to bring your expensive neck pillow or other gear to try to, you know, contort yourself into that seat and relax. Wait till you see how they've designed the seat. You pull it out from the top, and out comes from the seat a beautiful, soft, but sturdy neck pillow. And remember, Emirates flights aren't short. Minimum of 10 hours, sometimes 18. And I have to tell you, they did something smart. You got to see how this thing works. And, you know, we've seen some airlines come up with a new different dimension in sort of like legroom or cuddle class on Air New Zealand. But for single travelers, this headrest, this built-in headrest that pops out laterally and on either side, what a design innovation and something well worth your weight in gold. Now, stay tuned because when we come back, more from the Marriott Marquis here in San Diego. And in our second hour, we're going to commemorate the 70th anniversary of one of the most notorious disasters at sea with some pretty remarkable stories. And many of you may be old enough to remember the Andrea Doria. We'll be back with that story in our second hour. But more from the Marriott Marquis right here in San Diego right after this.
0: Your flight might be late, but we're right on time. Peter Greenberg Worldwide will be right back.

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20: Peter Greenberg back with you as Peter Greenberg Worldwide continues from the Marriott Marquis right here in San Diego. And, of course, you can always reach me. 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My next guest I've wanted to meet for a long time because, let's be honest, I grew up watching him. Number six for the San Diego Chargers. He was the kicker. His name, of course, Ralph Benerski. But Ralph Benerski, your history with the football team, it parallels your medical history as well. And, of course, what you're doing now, a far cry from what you thought you were going to be doing. You're now the chairman of the San Diego Zoo Wildlife Alliance Board of Trustees, because you can't come to San Diego without going to the San Diego Zoo. And, of course, not only did I grow up with you, I grew up with Joan Embry.
16: Perfect.
20: On the
16: yeah.
20: Tonight Show. Every other week she was there with an animal I'd never seen before. And if it wasn't urinating on Johnny's head, it was doing something else. But we'll get to that later. First, in the interest of full disclosure and transparency, your medical history actually, in many cases, parallels my father's medical history.
16: We talked about this prior to. It's amazing to me how often I hear that story, Peter. Your dad was a physician, so was mine. My dad was recruited out here when I was 15 in 1970 to help start the medical school at UCSD. And part of the attraction for him was the influx of really bright physicians to form this medical school, but also the proximity to the zoo. He was a curious man. He'd started to look at the genetics of different species, talks himself onto a research committee at the zoo there, basically challenges the zoo director. He says, you know, if you're managing a diminishing asset in 30 years, this place is extinct. And he goes, what do you mean? Well, these animals are assets of the communities where they're from. If you don't apply science to how to breed them, feed them, take care of the health, when they die, you're not going to be able to go to the wild to replace them. So the zoo director at the time, recognizing this, said, what would you do? And Dad, you need to start a research center. And so he did. He started the Center for Reproduction of Endangered Species, which led to an extraordinary life for him. I was a zoology major in college, never thought I'd play sports professionally. It was always something for fun, that Dad made sure it was for fun because he was all about education. I worked at the zoo here in the summers when I was in college. When I played football, my dad was horrified that I was going to play football. I was like, get a real job.
20: How could you?
16: Do something with your life. But I started a program, actually the first of its kind, with my agent at the time, Lee Steinberg.
20: Oh, of course, the legendary Lee Steinberg.
16: The legend. I was his second player. I was nobody, literally second to last player drafted. But a program called Kicks for Critters. For every field goal I kicked, I donated money to the research center and got the community to do that. And although my identity was really around me as an athlete, it was not who I was. It was a 10-year interesting experience in my life. And, of course, as you mentioned, my illness is what really changed me.
20: Well, let's talk about that, too, because my father, at the age of 17, was not expected to live. He was afflicted with a disease that had no cure then and has no cure now. You could manage it, maybe. It was called ileitis. And there was an operation that they tried, and everybody who went and did the operation, they never survived the operation. They died. Then they came up with a new operation. They asked if my dad wanted to do it. He didn't have much of a choice. He said he'd try. And at the age of 17, they operated on him, and he lived and was in remission for about 40 years. The second person who tried that operation who also lived, Dwight Eisenhower.
16: Right, exactly. Right?
20: But your situation, explain what was going on with you.
16: Well, so ileitis is a term for inflammation of the small bowel, the ileum, and it's got two names now. There are two diseases, Crohn's disease and ulcerative colitis. Ulcerative colitis is restricted to the colon. Crohn's disease can be anywhere in the digestive tract, but usually in the small bowel. And I was diagnosed in my second season. I'd had some success.
20: Second season with the Chargers.
16: With the Chargers, yeah. So I was 23, had some success. Our team was beloved in this community, as you remember. So to have a chance to play here in my hometown on a team that was getting really good with iconic names like, you know, Dan Fouts and Kellen Winslow, Charlie Joyner, Wes Chandler was a dream I never had, but I was just enjoying when I suddenly get the disease. But if you think about it, you know, I'm a kicker. I'm not really a football player. The real players are getting concussed and tearing knees and shoulders.
20: No, you're a football player who avoided getting hurt.
16: But for all intents and purposes, I had, you know, diarrhea, bloody diarrhea, and a stomach ache. So I kept playing, got weaker and weaker, sicker and sicker. But there's only one kicker. And I loved what I was doing, and the team was good, and we're scoring a lot. But literally by the last month of the season, I was playing the game on Sunday. Sunday night, they take me to the hospital, put a central IV line in my neck. I'd be fed all week intravenously. They would take it out Saturday night. I'd spend the night with the team, play the game on Sunday, and then back in the hospital Sunday night. So just trying to get to the end of the season. And did, if you look at my 10 years of statistics, it was arguably one of the best years of my career. Tried to come back and play my third season, and four games into a collapse on a team plane, landed the plane, took me to the hospital, and I had the first of two surgeries. And the second one, I woke up wearing two ostomy bags. I'd lost 65 pounds. I'm 120 pounds.
20: And you were not expected to live.
16: Wasn't supposed to live in the same hospital my dad was working. And the short story that's amazing is I was allowed to live. I had a near-death experience with the Lord, survived that night, spent 2 months in the hospital, 6 weeks in the ICU, and then remarkably my
20: body... You came back to play.
16: My body recovered, and I was given a second chance to play wearing two ostomy bags and played seven more seasons.
20: Unreal.
16: And that's really where my life changed, Peter. And since you brought it up, I'll share the story. So when I returned to play, nobody was ever talking about ostomy surgeries. And frankly, I didn't want to because I was single at the time and it's not a great calling card. But when we would play away games that first year back, particularly, the local sports writer would write about what this guy went through. And wherever those articles appeared, patients would read them. And I would come back the next week and there'd be 50 letters in my locker. All the same. You know, Rolf Benerska completely misspelled simply San Diego Chargers. And the letters were all the same. Dear Rolf, how can you play football with an ostomy? I'm trying to go to school, be a dad, go to work. And I remember thinking, I have to do something about this. So tried to write them back and pretty soon couldn't. And then started a program called Great Comebacks where we shared stories of people who got to do everything they did prior to their surgery, which was foreign because nobody talked about it back then. There was no internet. There was no social media. Although there are 130...
20: There was no community.
16: There were 130,000 ostomies done a year. Everybody had to go through it alone, like your dad would have.
20: Yeah.
16: And so we built this program. We gave hope to patients, and it transformed the recognition, although it's still difficult. It's a stigmatized surgery, and people don't realize, you know, when you have the disease, your world shrinks like your dad. We were talking offset here. You don't go to the movie because you got to know where the bathroom is. You don't
20: my
16: go to
20: dad
16: ball
20: did,
16: games.
20: My dad didn't travel.
16: No. Your world shrinks because you have to manage these difficult circumstances. With an ostomy now, you can literally do anything. Traveling, you know, you go through the TSA and you give them a card and say you have an ostomy. And, you know, it shows up if you have to get examined. But they let you through and the world is open again to anybody that has the surgery.
20: And you're traveling.
16: Doing everything. Just the most grateful person you'll ever meet, Peter.
20: And now you'll come full circle to the zoo.
16: To the zoo. So I was a zoology major. This was a passion of mine. I love the science of it.
20: By the way, the San Diego Zoo is not just some theme park. The San Diego Zoo is a living, breathing laboratory, breathing opportunity for you to get involved.
16: That's right.
20: And in the middle of how many acres? I mean, it's big.
16: It's big. We have two parks. We have the zoo downtown in Balboa Park, and then we have a safari park 35 miles away, which is even, you know, larger, more expansive. Animals get to run together. But what's so humbling for me, really, is my dad started the research center there and was the first to really apply science. He says we artificially delineated between veterinary medicine and human medicine. It's science. And so he starts this research center that does everything from, you know, help treat disease differently, breed animals. The pandas, for, you know, 20-something years ago, we got the pandas because the Chinese recognized they were going extinct in China.
20: And I remember coming down here. I was invited to come down and see pandas in San Diego. What a wild experience that was. We're talking to Ralph Benerska, the former star kicker. I can call you that, can I? Of the San Diego Chargers and the newly elected chairman of the San Diego Zoo Wildlife Alliance Board of Trustees. More with me and Ralph when we come back to San Diego right after this.
1: Have a question or a problem? 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
20: Peter Greenberg back with Ralph Benerska, of course, talking about San Diego and in particular the San Diego Zoo. You know, your dad started the first research operation at the zoo, and it just developed into an amazing opportunity for people to come and visit today.
16: On multiple ways. First, he started a biobank. Every time an animal died, he said, call me. I don't care what time of day or night. I remember when I was 16 years old, the phone would ring at 1 o'clock in the morning, and, you know, he'd wake me up. Come on, Ralph, we got to go. We got to go to the safari park. An animal died. He'd go out there, take a tissue sample, do the chromosomes, and then freeze the tissue, remaining tissue, skin cells, for reasons with which we don't understand yet, he would say. Well, that frozen tissue bank, now known as the Frozen Zoo, has 1,400 species, many of which are extinct or very severely endangered, that science has given us the opportunity to do all kinds of things with. I wanted to finish the story about the pandas. We started to breed animals that nobody else could breed because we applied science. The Chinese came and said, we're losing our pandas. Can you help us? They gave us two pandas. So the question is, in the wild, the male lives away from the female. Female goes into estrus, goes into heat, marks her territory, releases a pheromone, and the males come running. The problem was, in China, they were building streets and bridges.
20: They had nowhere to get there.
16: They couldn't get there. But Peter, we discovered, the research discovered, that the panda female goes into heat 2 days a year, period.
20: You can't miss it.
16: If you miss it, you miss it. And that was
20: By the way,
16: was
20: I have dates like that.
16: Yeah.
20: No, sorry.
16: That's a whole other story. Anyway, we learned how to do that, how to find out when the female is in heat, brought the male in, and we created eight babies, taught them how to do it, and now there are panda breeding centers all over China, and we've essentially saved.
20: But you guys were the incubator, so to speak.
16: Yes, and what we have going on right now is we have gone from this extraordinary.

0: gosh, is the enormity of them.
1: And they know you're there.
0: You learn their history, their matriarchal, the way they communicate, they protect their young. It's unreal. And so if anybody comes to San Diego, you got to come to the zoo, you got to come to the park, and get immersed in what we're getting to do. It's fascinating. And for me, it's a legacy continued. My dad started this way back when, and so it's humbling. It's a privilege for me to help carry on his legacy. We have 8 biosites around the world where we are doing research. We are taking our technologies and transporting them to different biodiverse areas where they are collecting their own tissue, creating their own biobanks so we can do more, make sure we don't brother, sister, mate when we exchange animals, we keep the genetic diversity. So there's so much going on, this opportunity, obligation to educate people that may not ever get here, that we can use now, social media. And
1: so something tells you that your zoology degree was not in vain.
0: That was my passion, for sure. Love wildlife, been to Africa a bunch of times. When I was 17, right out of high school, I had a chance to go to a wilderness leadership experience put on by Gary Player's brother, Ian Player, a conservationist in South Africa, where 6 of us international students got to walk for 2.5 weeks in these game reserve, keep a fire going at night to protect ourselves, and learn man's connection to the environment. And it's in that game reserve where they saved the white rhino. It was the smallest game reserve. They could manage the poaching. The animals proliferated, and they had to make a choice. Either we shoot them, or we learn how to tranquilize them and translocate them back to their original breeding areas. And that's what we did. And I got to do this as a 17-year-old. I mean, it was life-changing.
1: It was. And, of course, the zoo itself today, give me the one thing that people are going to be surprised about when they come to the zoo that they're not expecting.
0: I think there's so many things. I think it's how close you get to experience what these animals are like. If you close your eyes and you're at this Mukatana house in the safari park built right over this watering hole where this matriarchal herd of 8 elephants lives, it's like you're there. You close your eyes and you could be in Africa, having been in a lodge just like that, and you get to see these behaviors that you just cannot see anywhere else. It's not like watching it on TV or video. You realize the scale, the way they communicate. It's just stunning.
1: Okay, last question I have to ask it. You still go to Charger games?
0: Well, sadly, they moved the team to L.A., really broke our hearts. It was such a part of our community.
1: But, all right, so you go to Padre games.
0: So I go to Padre games, and I still go to a Charger game. We have an alumni game every year at least. And look, they gave me every opportunity, and I'm so grateful for that. Yeah.
1: Amazing. Your total number of points scored?
0: I have no idea. I really don't know. You know, I was the luckiest guy to play.
1: You gave me every stat about every animal, and you don't know how many points you
0: got? No, it's not what was important to me. What was important was the teammates that we made, the memories we made, the opportunity we had to affect so many things in San Diego. You know, you did not want to have a wedding opposite a football game because nobody would go to the wedding. Back in our day, the city was in love with our team, the way we played, the people. There was no free agency, so we made no money, but we all stayed and lived here.
1: Yeah.
0: And so they got to know us.
1: And the good thing now is you're in love with the zoo.
0: I'm so grateful, yeah. Thank you.
1: Ralph Benerska, former kicker, who doesn't know any number of points he scored, but that's okay, we forgive you. Thanks for joining me.
0: Thank you, Peter.
1: And we'll be back with more from the Marriott Marquis right here in San Diego, not far from the zoo, right after this.
2: Your flight might be late, but we're right on time. Peter Greenberg Worldwide will be right back.
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1: Peter Greenberg back with you from the Marriott Marquis here in San Diego as Peter Greenberg Worldwide returns. Of course, things are so up in the air, literally, when it comes to travel around the world, whether it's Iran, whether it's Gaza, whether it's anywhere. Perfect time to talk to our next guest. Happy to have her back on the show. The author of The Finest Hotel in Kabul. What a great name for a book that is, and what a great book that is. She's the chief correspondent for international for the BBC. Lise Doucette, welcome back.
2: Peter, it's always a delight and an honor to join you and all of your loyal listeners the world over, whether they're in the air or on the ground.
1: Well, listen, speaking of on the ground, you just returned from Iran, and I have to ask the obvious question, how did you get there? Did you fly?
2: You know what? Believe me, I would love to be able to fly to Iran, but because they are still, despite an interim deal signed between Iran and the United States last month, Iran and indeed the entire Persian Gulf is in a no-war, no-peace situation. So international airlines like Turkish Airlines, Qatar Airways are still not flying again. And so the only airlines which are airlines like Iran's own national airline, Iran Air, or Mahan Air, which are private airlines, they're under sanctions. And while some journalists are able to use them, we are not. So imagine this, Peter, in our day and age, it took us a full 48 hours to get from London to Tehran, two flights to Turkey and 20 hours of driving. Oof. Now, it's great landscape, beautiful, stunning. If I was a tourist, we stopped at a lovely caravanserai for lunch on the way there and on the way back. But I was going for the funeral of the supreme leader, Ayatollah Ali Khamenei, who was assassinated on February the 28th in the first hours of the war. And I have to say, Peter, because a lot of your travel advisories have to do with visas. Visas are difficult to get for foreign correspondents in Iran. But for this kind of big event, it wanted the world to see what was happening. So many journalists, including American journalists who haven't been to Iran for a very long time, they suddenly took advantage of this opportunity. And as is the nature of journalism in our time, it was said, a government official told me this himself, they invited, get this, 400 influencers from the world over. And some of your listeners may have been seeing some of their work on social media. That's the kind of world we live in. It seems back in another century where I can't fly in. And of course, in our new century where the kinds of journalism, the people who are doing, let's say, telling stories on the ground come in all shapes and sizes and formats.
1: There's a word, or actually a term that's used that I get angry about. So I'll say it right now. When somebody comes up to me and says, "Hi, I'm a content creator."
2: Oh my gosh!
1: When you're a content creator, that I equate that to the word fiction, but we'll get to that later. You know, you mentioned the fact.
2: Peter, can I tell you a secret? Yeah. I mean, this is really off the record. Of course, I know your listeners are so discreet. We're even in the BBC and other major, we're called legacy media or mainstream media, MSM to the critics, not a compliment. What we do now is called content as well. And so sometimes that term slips into what we do as well, particularly when it comes to social media, where everything is moving towards digital because we're moving to where the audiences are. And we are, to put it a different way, creating content.
1: I got it. But let me.
2: But you and I are not going to use that.
1: No, we are not. By the way, I want to go back to one thing you said about the sanctions on Iran's airlines, because what people don't realize is that Iran is operating planes that were built by guess who? Boeing, an American company. And because of those sanctions, they cannot get spare parts. They can't fix them. You know, the Mahan Air flight that you're talking about, they're operating an old 747 SP that is barely operable. They may only have one or two functioning aircraft that would be certified as even basically airworthy. So even if Iran opens up to the world following this, you know, conflict, you may not be able to get there on their airline because their airline's broken. You know, it's interesting. And for a long period of time, you know, we talk about sanctions against countries and people trying to get around them. I remember, you know, even when we had sanctions against South Africa during the apartheid years, they were getting everything through other third countries like France that were supplying their maintenance for their airlines. They were doing the maintenance out of the country. because they couldn't get anything into the country. So it's an interesting thing to see about airlift and airlines in the middle of a war. And, you know, it'll be interesting to see because there's, look, before February 28th, you know, flying into and out of Tehran was relatively easy. People just visiting friends and relatives were filling the planes. So it's going to be interesting to see about airlift when all this is hopefully resolved.
2: But can I just add one thing, Peter, and you'll know more about this than,
1: yes, I,
2: than
1: you,
2: I do.
1: I want you to hold, yes, if, but wait, what, hold on to that thought for 1 second. We're going to take a quick break. Talking to Lise Doucette, the BBC's chief international correspondent, as Peter Greenberg Worldwide returns from San Diego and the Marriott Marquis right after this.
0: Your flight might be late, but we're right on time. Peter Greenberg Worldwide will be right back.
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0: Welcome back to Peter Greenberg Worldwide. 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
1: Peter Greenberg back with you, joined by Lise Doucette, the chief international correspondent from the BBC, just returned from Iran. I had to cut you off to go to a commercial break, so let's go back to those sanctions against the airlines.
2: Notwithstanding that, and that is one of the concerns, an American, an old friend who works for a major American newspaper sent me a message on WhatsApp and said, please, would you fly those sanctioned airlines? And I said, you're asking me? But as far as I know, their record, though, is not terrible. I haven't heard, and I could be wrong. Everyone, our listeners are Googling as they listen, that Mahan Air and Iran Air, have they had any, is there a record of crashes, accidents? They're managing.
1: Listen, they've done very, very well. I'll give you another airline that many people haven't flown, but I fly it whenever I can. It's the airline based in Beirut, Middle East Airlines, MEA.
2: The hero airline.
1: Yeah. I mean, this airline, you know, during the original conflicts in Beirut was shot up. I mean, every one of their planes was basically destroyed on the ground. They've replaced the fleet. They have brand new Airbuses. They're doing a great job. And you know what? They have a great safety record as well.
2: Yeah. So you see those extraordinary images where you'll see, MEA, Middle East Airlines, taking off, and you can see a missile going in the other direction into Beirut. Absolutely. They have really, they've been applauded by travelers like yourself, foreign correspondents, Lebanese families who want to go in and out because the Lebanese are deeply patriotic people. They still flood into their country. In fact, more even when the war starts, they go home because they want to be home where it's happening. And Middle East Airlines makes that possible. Hero airline, hero pilot.
1: So let me ask this question. You had to drive 20 hours to get in and out of Tehran. Airspace essentially closed. I just came back 2 weeks ago from Qatar because I was going back from Johannesburg via Doha. And, of course, the minute I got on the plane in Doha to fly to Johannesburg, that's when Iran retaliated against the latest U.S. Attack and started launching missiles against U.S. air bases or Navy bases in Qatar. And, of course, they closed the airspace. But I think these countries are doing a much more efficient job of only closing the airspace for maybe 8 hours at a time now and not 8 days in a row. They're trying to figure out how to way to make it work.
2: Well, as you know, Peter, that's the economic, political security model of all these countries, Qatar, United Arab Emirates, Kuwait, Bahrain, and especially countries like the United Arab Emirates, where Dubai, as you know, has been a major tourist and business destination. You'll have images in the morning if the images get out, and there's now rules which criminalize the release of that kind of information. But if you get reports of a fire at the airport, by afternoon, the airline is open, the airport is open again, because so much is at stake. Not just the money of the moment, but the reputation going forward.
1: Yes, without airlift, without travel and tourism, so many countries' economic situation is hanging in the balance. And if they can't fix that, governments destabilize and collapse.
2: It's a really perilous time in the region, and this so-called memorandum of understanding between President Trump and Iran's new leadership, which emerged from this war, has turned into a memorandum of misunderstanding, Peter. They're both using the vague language of this deal. You could drive a truck through some of the clauses to interpret it to serve what they think the deal has given them the right to do going forward in this crisis.
1: And, you know, speaking of economics, because of that, so much of that airspace is not just closed, but airlines, because of insurance issues, have to fly around it no matter what. That adds to what? The length of the flight, the cost of the flight because of the fuel burn, and basically the frequency of the flights that they're able to operate. So the economic impact here outside of these countries, just neighboring countries, is huge.
2: Yeah, and now even Jordan is getting hit, and another country in the Middle East which depends so much on things like tourism. You know, the magnificent sites of Petra and Wadi Rum and the beaches of Aqaba, the tremendous hospitality, and now I'm sure people are messaging you, Peter, saying, "Is it safe for me to go to the region?" The sooner this is settled, and sadly, it may take time to settle, the better it will be for people of the region and all those around the world who go there regularly back and forth.
1: It's true. And, you know, the bottom line is, as people try to figure out where they want to go, and in your case, how they want to go, those financial considerations kick in. And so what you're seeing is airlines cutting back on capacity. That's why every plane is full. It doesn't mean the airlines are making a lot of money. It just means they're flying fewer flights, and the fares on the flights that they are flying are going up. Law of supply and demand. But it's affecting people's choices. And we're seeing that here in the U.S. this summer with much more domestic travel, people saying, no, I'm not going to go overseas. We're also seeing it, believe it or not, starting next month, airfares in August are down 6% over what they were last year, despite everything else, because I think people have put the brakes on travel plans in August and September. We're starting to see some airfare sales that we never would see in the high season of summer. So stuff that we're going to be watching very carefully. Lise Doucette, the author of The Finest Hotel in Kabul. What a great book that is. Always happy to have you join us. Happy return home back to the UK. And again, thank you so much for joining us. When we come back, that means you're out of time for this hour. When we come back, how about this? We're going to come back to the safety of San Diego and the Marriott Marquis as Peter Greenberg Worldwide returns right after this.
0: That wraps up this hour of Peter Greenberg Worldwide. Have a travel question or problem?
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6: Breaking news this hour from townhall.com. I'm Michael Herring. Conservative analysts believe Democrats are walking into what they call a political minefield. Correspondent Ken Lorman reports.
7: They believe the party's move to the left on issues like crime and transgender policies is alienating mainstream voters, while support among Hispanic and black voters is slipping. They also point to demographic trends, red state gains from the next census, and declining influence in media and academia as signs Republicans could hold a long-term advantage if the GOP doesn't squander the opportunity. Ken Lorman reporting.
6: Public policy expert Matthew Continetti says the GOP has work to do if it's going to retain Congress in November.
8: Democrats have a huge huge enthusiasm advantage over the Republicans. And so it's President Trump's job to get that Republican enthusiasm up. I think that's one reason we're having this midterm convention. And then President Trump, he needs to win this war against Iran, and he needs then to convince the American people that this economy is on the right track.
6: He made his comments to the Salem Radio Network. A U.S.-Russian space crew landed safely in the steppes of Kazakhstan this morning after an 8-month stint on the International Space Station. NASA astronaut Chris Williams and a pair of Russian crewmates touched down in their Soyuz MS-28, landing smoothly by parachute in a designated area. The 241-day stint on the orbiting outpost, the first-ever space mission for Williams. Typhoon Newell has weakened to a tropical storm as it moves inland after making landfall in southern China today. Chinese weathermen expect heavy rain to hit parts of Guangdong and Fujian provinces. More than 800,000 people were relocated for safety in Guangdong as of this morning. More on these stories at townhall.com.
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11: I'm Kyle Nash. I'm Creedmoor. Police are investigating a deadly shooting that happened Saturday afternoon on Irving Place. Officers responded just after 4:15 and found an adult with multiple gunshot wounds. The victim died at the scene despite life-saving efforts. Police say the shooting was isolated. There is no ongoing threat to the community, and the FBI is helping with the case. A 15-year-old from Durham has become the sixth juvenile arrested in connection to the violence from the 4th of July weekend in Raleigh. The teen is charged with assault with a deadly weapon and possession of a firearm by a minor. Police also arrested a teen from Goldsboro on Friday. Raleigh resident Noah Trinidad tells ABC 11 he witnessed the shooting that happened on the 4th of July.
12: I think it's good that RPD is like finding them and holding them responsible, because you can't just go outside and do whatever you want. Like, there's rules you got to follow, and you know what I'm saying, walking around with a gun. We're just here trying to get a drink, trying to party.
11: 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Kyle Nashheim, WPTF News.
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2: Hi, everybody. Peter Greenberg back with you as Peter Greenberg Worldwide continues for this last weekend of July 2026. And if you're just joining us, I hope you're having a great weekend where you happen to be. Of course, watch those temperatures. They are hot, hot, and getting hotter. Let me tell you where we happen to be. It's also quite warm, but beautiful. Get out those maps. 32 degrees, 42 minutes north, 117 degrees, 9 minutes west. We're in San Diego, California at the Marriott Marquis, right here on the water in the harbor in San Diego. And of course, you can always reach me. You know the drill. Email me. Peter at PeterGreenberg.com with your name, phone number, question or problem. We will solve it throughout the air of our show, of course. Today marks a very interesting anniversary. I talked about it briefly in the first hour. It happened 70 years ago this weekend, and it's a remarkable story. And in fact, you'll be able to look at it. We're going to tag it on our website so you can see the actual television piece that we did on it. But 70 years ago this weekend, the pride of the Italian fleet, one of the most beautiful ocean liners ever built, the Andrea Doria, the pride of the Italian fleet, was sailing on its regular run. Remember, these are the days of ocean liners and crossings from Genoa in Italy to New York in Manhattan. And at the same time that this is going on, a relatively brand new ship for the Swedish-American line, called appropriately the Stockholm, was setting sail for New York, heading to Europe. And the shipping lanes were pretty well prescribed. And ships sailing from New York would be heading certainly out of the harbor and then northeast around all the way up to Massachusetts, around Nantucket, and then across the Atlantic. Conversely, the Andrea Doria heading west and then heading south around Nantucket to enter the harbor of New York. And it was on that night, in 1956, at a little bit after 11 o'clock at night, when, as it was rounding the coast of Nantucket, and as, that was the Andrea Doria, and as the Stockholm was heading around the coast, heading towards Europe, it was very foggy. And what happened? Well, both ships had radar, but it was a relatively new contraption, and officers on one of the ships misunderstood the readings, and nobody decided to slow down. The Andrea Doria was going to be on time in New York, and the Stockholm didn't want to be late to Europe. And so in the middle of the night, in the fog, the Stockholm slams into the Andrea Doria. And at high speed in its starboard side, and rips apart a lot of the watertight bulkheads, and not just on the side of the ship, but below the waterline. And it is very clear, almost immediately to the captain of the Andrea Doria, that they're going to sink. More than 50 people died based on that collision. Everybody else was rescued in probably one of the most dramatic and miraculous, you know, peacetime naval rescues in history. But our story is just getting started. Because the Andrea Doria sank, and it's still there in about 240 feet of water. But what about the Stockholm? What happened to the Stockholm? Well, it limped back to New York Harbor. It had no bow left. It was accordioned all the way, like a quarter of the ship's length, into the ship. From the looks of things, it was going to be scrapped. July of 1956. Well, guess what? It wasn't. They rebuilt the ship in New York, actually in New Jersey, and they sailed it again. And they sailed it for the next 68 years. 68 years. And during that period of time, the fascinating part of the story is it had about 7 different names, about 9 or 10 different owners. It's been called everything from an East German name It was actually operated by the East German government during the Cold War and was used to reward loyal Communist Party members for their service, and it had a very unusual boarding procedure then. Families could go on the trip, but one member of the family had to stay back. They didn't want anybody defecting. Then it was used as at one point, a troop carrier. You name it. It even sailed under as an Italian ship, which the Italians hated, of course, because it was the ship that destroyed their flagship. Its last incarnation, I was on, and we did that story, which you can see on our website, petergreenberg.com. It was called the Astoria, and it was sailing the Sea of Cortez. And then came COVID. The ship was tied up at the dock, and essentially, it never sailed again. And late last year, after nearly 70 years of sailing, it was sold for scrap for about $240,000, towed to the Netherlands, where the ship was taken apart piece by piece by piece. But one of the more remarkable stories about that ship was about one of the survivors. Her name was Linda Morgan. And I went and interviewed her in San Antonio. She was a small child at the time. I'm not going to give away what happened. But let's just say she went to sleep that night in her cabin on the Andrea Doria with her mother, her father, and her siblings. And she was discovered late the next day on the deck of the Stockholm, still alive. She was the miracle child of that terrible at-sea collision. So I hope you got a chance to take a look at the link and the show that we did. And we're on radio today, but this particular accident is significant for something else. CBS. It was the first time a ship sinking was captured on television. The correspondent was named Douglas Edwards. The producer was Don Hewitt, who later went on to create 60 Minutes. They charted a seaplane in Nantucket with a film camera, and they were circling the Andrea Doria and caught it on film as the ship finally sank. A moment of television history as well. So, something to think about, especially these days when we have GPS and Starlink and sophisticated navigation systems and sophisticated communication systems, to go back to the days and the glory of the Italian fleet and one of the most beautiful ships ever built, now resting for the last 70 years and 240 feet off the coast of Nantucket. And when we come back, yeah, we'll be in the water because we're in San Diego. And what are we going to talk about? The history of San Diego, which might surprise you. We're going to talk about the secret history of San Diego when we come back. And then, in the next hour, we're going to talk about what happens when you wear the wrong attire on an airplane and what it means. Peter Greenberg here from the Marriott Marquis right here in San Diego, California. And we'll be back with more right after this.
0: Your flight might be late, but we're right on time. Peter Greenberg Worldwide will be right back.
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1: Peter Greenberg back with you as Peter Greenberg Worldwide continues from the Marriott Marquis right here in San Diego, California. 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San Diego has no monopoly on that. 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If you want more information on Feeding San Diego, that's easy. It's feedingsandiego.org, or go right to our website, petergreenberg.com, for the comprehensive list on a global scale. My next guest, happy to have her back. She's the vice president at the San Diego History Center. You know, San Diego is a relatively new city, but it's a relatively old city as well, and it's got so much to talk about. And her name, of course, is Dr. Tina Zarpour. How are you?
2: Good. Doing well.
1: Doctor, you know, when I first came to California, and I was based in Los Angeles, and I came down to San Diego for the first time, I was just blown away based on the size of it, how manageable the city was, the weather. Of course, you can't beat the weather. But what I didn't see the first time I came down here, because there was nobody here to talk to me about it, mm-hmm. was the history, right? And then when people did start talking about it, all they were talking about were the Spanish missions. But yes. There's a whole lot more to it than that.
2: Yeah, the history does go back. Beyond that, it goes back 12,000 years, or time immemorial, as we like to say. We do interpret that part of San Diego's history, the indigenous history of San Diego as well. And this year, we are coming upon 250 years of American history, our U.S. history, and San Diego has a role in that as well. So we're doing an exhibit commemorating that, but with our own unique spin on it.
1: Well, we're okay, let's go back 250 years. Where was San Diego then?
2: Okay, so in 1776, San Diego was owned, managed by Spain, but only just along the coast, really. And in 1775, a few months before the Declaration of Independence, in November of 1775, there was a Kumeyaay revolt of the Spanish mission, where they sacked and burned the mission down. So that is a very important part of our history. And actually, as part of this exhibit that we're doing, we have a painting from that era, La Madre Santissima, which survived the burning and sacking of the mission, which is, it's a remarkable piece of artwork that will, people will get a chance to see.
1: And, you know, when we talk about Native Americans, the statistic that blows me away about San Diego is that you have more tribal reservations.
2: Yes.
1: Than any other place in the United States?
2: Than any other county in the United States. And San Diego, keep in mind, is also the fifth most populous county in the nation as well, with the most number of Native American reservations. Yes, and that extends, and our county is very big. So all the way to Camp Pendleton, all the way down to the border. But of course, before the border, before 1850, there similar groups of ethnic people and tribal people across both sides that are connecting, reconnecting now.
1: So you have the indigenous tribes, you have the Spanish, and let's not forget in the last 100 years, the United States Navy.
2: Yes, yes.
1: I mean, this is a big port.
2: Yes, and so you'll see the impact of that through some of the objects that we will put on display. We have some clothing and some uniforms from the U.S. Navy, as well as some World War II propaganda posters. San Diego really grew because of that federal investment associated with both the military and just federal dollars as well, through the Great Depression and beyond, and before the Great Depression, actually.
1: I mean, within I won't say easy walking distance, but within walking distance of where we are right now, mm-hmm. you've got aircraft carriers.
2: Yes.
1: You've got submarines.
2: Yes.
1: You've got destroyers. You've got cruise ships. I should say cruisers. And then, of course, you've got North Island with planes landing right in front. I mean, if you're a plane watcher like I am, this is a field day.
2: Mm-hmm. Yeah. Yeah, San Diego is very intimately tied to the military infrastructure and specifically the Navy as well. And not just from personnel and war and the military, but what came after that with in terms of federal investment, as I mentioned, but you know, linked to science advancement, research and development as well.
1: And then let's not forget what built America way before the interstate highway system. The railroads.
2: Yes.
1: Because you had trains coming here in the 1880s.
2: Yeah, so San Diego was connected very late, but I think right around 1888 was when it was finally connected to those rail lines. So some of how San Diego developed was as, you know, kind of an isolated place. And that's why it's kind of always been... had a little bit of a complex against other cities in California like Los Angeles and San Francisco that were connected much earlier to the rail lines.
1: And of course, the rail brought people to the coast.
2: Mm-hmm.
1: And that was important because then it brought them to the port.
2: Yes.
1: I mean, it connected, it was the final connection, if you will.
2: Yes, and not just to the coast. I mean, we have a very big history in San Diego, is what we call the backcountry, and East County and North County, where that transition from the Spanish mission to the Mexican era ranchos and the Spanish land grants to the Mexican era ranchos, and then after 1850, or right, you know, even before 1850, we had Anglo settlers coming and you know, taking some of that land as well, and what, you know, we would call them pioneers today, or they called themselves the pioneers. Yeah.
1: Well, they were.
2: Yeah.
1: I mean, they really were.
2: Mm-hmm.
1: If I visit the San Diego History Center, what's going to be the biggest surprise I'm not expecting to see?
2: I think the ways that San Diego history both parallels a larger American history and U.S. history, and the ways that it's distinct and unique. We will have some objects on display that haven't been displayed in over 100 years, for
1: such
2: example.
1: Such as
2: a 15th century Spanish wardrobe that was purchased by the person that founded our institution. It weighs probably about 300 pounds.
1: Mm.
2: Yeah. We have a guest register from the 1915 Expo, which is probably, it's about, like, you can't see it on, you know, on the radio, but it's about this big. It's
1: that
2: probably
1: thing is about 4 feet.
2: Yeah, 200 pounds. It is a huge, and every person that attended the expo in 1915 and 1916 signed that book. So it shows you just sort of the import and you know what the something like an exposition, the Panama California Exposition, did for the city of San Diego and its identity. It was putting itself on kind of the world stage at that moment in time.
1: And, you know, we're talking about, when we talk about the train, of course, initially we're talking about east-west, but we can't forget north-south, the north-south connections on that train, which brought you all the way up to the Gold Rush.
2: Yes, yeah. I mean, I think California and the history of California and the way that people have taught it and you know, and learned about it in school has really been about that north-south access. And you know, people in fourth grade that went to the school in California, they learned about the mission system, and that was primarily, you know, up and down the coast.
1: And today, other than the artifacts that you've got, the exhibit itself,
2: mm-hmm.
1: what are you celebrating at the center?
2: We're celebrating the multiple narratives and the multiple entry points to understanding ourselves. There is not a singular story that we're trying to tell. It's really a moment of bringing people into the process of understanding our history through the objects that we collect and through the objects that we curate. Right. And you know, there's such a wide range. Our most contemporary object, which is coming to us, is from Illumina, which is a major biotech company. And it's a gene sequencer. And so San Diego is also a site of major life sciences research. And Illumina is been at the forefront of making gene sequencing cheap and affordable for many, many different organizations and companies globally.
1: So the bottom line is you're going from an original exploration to innovation.
2: Perfect way to say it, yes.
1: So you approve of what I said?
2: Yes. Okay, yeah, that's exactly right, yeah.
1: We'll end it there. Dr. Tina Zarpour, the Vice President for the San Diego History Center. Always a pleasure to have you back. I encourage people to come see it whenever they're down in San Diego. And we'll be back with more of Peter Greenberg Worldwide from, guess what, San Diego, when we come back.
0: Have a question or a problem? Just email Peter at peter@petergreenberg.com. Peter Greenberg Worldwide will be right back.
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1: Peter Greenberg back with you as Peter Greenberg Worldwide continues from the San Diego Marriott Marquis right here in San Diego. And of course, you know the drill. You can always find me by emailing me, peter@petergreenberg.com, with your name, phone number, question or problem. We will solve it right here on the air. Joining me now, the general manager of this hotel, he and I go back at least three hotels before this. In the Marriott family, I might add.
12: Yes.
1: Tom Tabor, how are you, sir?
12: I'm great. Thanks for being here, Peter.
1: But look, and I knew each other, what, the Renaissance and the Esmeralda?
12: Yes, and then JW Desert Springs Marriott out in the California desert.
1: Yeah.
12: Yeah.
1: And now here in San Diego.
12: Yeah. How about that?
1: Where, if truth be told, he does not live at the hotel. he's the enviable guy because he lives on his own boat.
12: Yes. And as I say, if my wife did not enjoy living on our boat, we wouldn't live on our boat. But I love it. Love waking up to the water every single day.
1: How's the room service?
12: Not as great, yeah, as here. Yes.
1: But listen, this hotel has got a lot of history.
12: It does.
1: You're the only hotel that I know of. You've got a marina right here,
12: mm-hmm.
1: which is the coolest thing.
12: It is.
1: Right? How many rooms?
12: 1,366.
1: So you're big.
12: Yes, we are.
1: In the hotel business right now, I mean, I should say that in the travel industry right now, we've sort of reached an inflection point between high gas prices,
12: mm-hmm.
1: The economy, right, a war in Iran, airfares going through the roof, all the things that have a relationship to people going somewhere and staying somewhere. What are you seeing?
12: Yeah, you listed a lot there. All true, right? And all can impact us. Right now, Peter, we're not feeling it, and we haven't. We keep on waiting for something to maybe fall off a little bit. And I'm not just saying it's because we're in San Diego or because, you know, we have a lot of group business on the books, but we haven't seen it on the transient side, leisure side either, which is a blessing. And, you know, we anticipate it to be a great year, probably a record year for us.
1: Really?
12: Yes.

0: Everybody seems to be like wanting to hold back. The surveys that we've just seen saying, and as you suggested, people are not stopping traveling, right. But they're changing.
1: Yes.
0: They may not spend as much, which means they may not stay as long.
1: Yeah, so good point. We have seen a dip in catering sales in the last few months. So the big groups that we have in-house are reducing a little bit. They're not doing extravagant receptions, and they're cutting back a little bit.
0: So they've cut back on the sparklers.
1: Yes, yes, yeah. Exactly right.
0: But the bottom line is the guests themselves, mm-hmm. have they changed their expectations?
1: We haven't seen it because, you know, we obviously track ancillary spend throughout the hotel.
0: Yeah, but I'm not talking about just the spend. I'll give you an example.
1: Sure.
0: I was at a hotel recently where they had no door to the bathroom. I was at a hotel recently that had no dresser units in the building. They had no desks.
1: Yeah.
0: The lighting was 40 watt.
1: Yeah.
0: Right? And that was a new hotel.
1: Yeah.
0: And the bathtub was ornamental. You could only wash a small chihuahua in the bathtub.
1: This is all shocking, Peter. This is, wow. Can't believe that.
0: And that's a new hotel.
1: Yeah.
0: So in terms of the design, how old is this hotel?
1: It's almost 40 years. 40 years next year.
0: Yeah, it doesn't look it.
1: No, it doesn't. It's iconic. Thank you.
0: So when you go through your, obviously you have renovations.
1: Mm-hmm.
0: So when you go through it, what are you keeping?
1: Yeah.
0: And what are you getting rid of?
1: Yeah, so we're about to go through a big renovation. All of our outlets and public space is about to be renovated this year, which we're very excited about. So our restaurant, our lobby lounge, our marketplace, our both lobbies, our south tower and main lobby, our pool bar, all being renovated, and we're excited. So we're spending money here and making sure, because we are charging more, we want to make sure we have the amenities to match what we're charging our customers.
0: But in terms of the guest room design?
1: Yes, same. Yeah, we went through a rooms renovation about 3 years ago, and they did everything. In fact, we just added larger TVs, and we're doing that as we speak throughout the hotel. So we're not taking away amenities, we're adding them. Yes.
0: And what about the room lighting? And the reason why I bring that up is, I mean, look, here you are in sunny San Diego.
1: Right.
0: You can't get better lighting.
1: Right.
0: But so many hotels trap you with mood lighting.
1: Yeah, we learned that, or I learned that a long time ago. You have got to have bright lights in your restrooms. Very, very important. I'd like your feedback on that, or your wife's feedback, as you stay in one of our hotels. Let us know. Because it's very important.
0: It's one of the
1: probably
0: biggest,
1: one of the top ones, yeah.
0: It's one of, as you say, it's one of the biggest sources of complaints I get from my listeners, which is mostly female travelers.
1: Yes.
0: Not enough light in the bathroom to do the makeup.
1: Right.
0: Or not enough space for all the stuff they carry with them that they have search and rescue teams trying to find out what is in there. I speak about my wife, by the way.
1: Yes.
0: But the point is, that's a continuing problem.
1: A lot of counter space is important, so we have that, and I think we have good lighting, and we looked at that ahead of time before we went into our renovation to add lighting.
0: So, Tom Tabler, what's your biggest challenge then?
1: Wow, that's a great question. I would say, you know, the expectation, right, for this hotel, big for Marriott and our owners, but to always outproduce our numbers because we've done that. So the challenge is, you know, hitting our budget, exceeding our budget. Labor is not an issue at this hotel, which some places it
0: is. That's a surprise.
1: Yes.
0: Hold on to that thought for a second, because when we come back, I want to talk about that, about what some hotels are doing, which the traveling public doesn't know.
1: Right.
0: And it does affect their stay.
1: Right.
0: Back with more.
1: Yes.
0: Tom Tabler and me from the Marriott Marquis here in San Diego as Peter Greenberg Worldwide continues. Right after this.
2: Your flight might be late, but we're right on time. Peter Greenberg Worldwide will be right back.
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12: Peter Greenberg back with you, talking to Ben Cottrell, the executive chef here at the Marriott Marquis. When we were rudely interrupted by commercial breaks, we were halfway through building that grilled cheese sandwich. So give me the cheeses again.
13: You got Emmental, Gouda. You can do a little Havarte. There's all kinds of cheeses. Cheeses are obviously that melting cheeses. Sometimes we do grilled cheese with brie. We do a brie.
12: Oh, that's a good one.
13: And if you use brie, you want to use a double cream, not a triple cream, because a triple cream will almost melt in dissipate into the sandwich. A double cream like a fromage au framboise is a primary perfect cheese for that.
12: Yeah, but you forgot one ingredient I have to have on the grilled cheese.
13: Mustard?
12: No. Grilled onions.
13: Grilled onions. Yeah, I like grilled onions, but now you almost get into like a patty melt without the burger, right?
12: Okay.
13: Yeah?
12: I'll deal with it.
13: Yeah. My grandma used to make great grilled cheeses, so I just remember her making like grilled cheeses when we came home from school.
12: Yeah, but wait a second. She was using Velveeta.
13: She was using domestic American.
12: You know that. Those Kraft cheese slices.
13: But back then, as a kid, it was awesome.
12: Wait, you ate what you got.
13: Yeah. What they say, take what you want, but eat what you take.
12: Yeah. So on your menu, I always ask this of every chef, you're no exception. What's the one thing you put on your menu that you thought everybody's going to love this and it tanked? And then conversely, Ben, what's the one thing you thought, do I really have to put this on the menu and everybody couldn't get enough of it that's like selling out all the time?
13: Oh, that's a good question. Let's see. What did I put on the menu? Years ago, I did a duck dish with like a blueberry gastrique, and I thought it was great with a papaya relish, and I just thought it was the coolest thing, kind of nouvelle cuisine back in the day, and it tanked. We never ordered. We call that in the kitchen. We call that prepping for the garbage, because you're prepping it, and in 3 days you're throwing it away.
12: Yeah.
13: So sometimes when I talk to a young cook, young cooks have a tendency, a penchant for, how do I say, when you're a young cook, you're trying to show off all your technique because you just finished school, and you almost over embellish a dish.
12: There's too many ingredients.
13: It gets too busy, and there's a point where it hits its apex, and then there's a point where it just drops, and that's the hardest thing any young cook has to learn. That's a critical thing that everyone has to learn, when to stop. When is it perfect?
12: So the duck dish was not what it was quacked up to be.
13: The duck was a real.
12: I had to say that.
13: Yeah. No, it. And again, I was kind of shocked. Now, on a dish we put on the menu in New York years ago, it was called, it's in Spanish, it's called Vuelve a la Vida, which means return to life. And it was a seafood cocktail with octopus and shrimp and oysters and stuff. And it was kind of a traditional dish you would serve in Mexico, like a ceviche. Right. Tomato, silver saltine crackers, tomato, chilies, onion, tomato. Anyways, I thought it was going to be a big flop because my general manager, he wanted it on the menu. We couldn't keep up. We were making it. I think we were the only people in New York at that time in 1995 even making it.
12: Are you making it here?
13: We have variations. We do agua chili, which is kind of this Sinaloa version with cilantro and serrano chilies and lime juice. We do a green chili. We also do a Honduran lobster chili with coconut milk and kind of a Thai like fish sauce and a little ginger. So we do variations. We do the traditional kampachi shrimp ceviche.
12: So if you want ceviche, you get it on the menu here.
13: Oh yeah, we have it. We do it. It, not only in the restaurants, but in banquets, a lot of times groups come and they want, usually do some type of a, we do a, what is it, dine around like San Diego, like the different neighborhoods. And what we do is we pair the cuisine based on that, whatever that neighborhood is, like if it's Little Italy or if it's Barrio Logan. And we like to kind of showcase the local food here, what San Diego's famous for.
12: Yeah. Speaking of food, we just talked about a lot about food. There's a new trend right now, and you see it, I think, in the kitchen. You see it in the restaurants. You see it with your customers. Everybody's on GLP-1. It's an Ozempic lifestyle now.
13: I know.
12: How many bags are you packing up every day for people who can't finish their meal?
13: More than before, I think, because, you know, again, people's appetites shrink, and as people eating less, I think in general, in America's eating less food, but when you go overseas and you see the other countries, the portions are much smaller.
12: Yeah.
13: I think the portions in the U.S. sometimes are a little over the top.
12: But if you do a grilled cheese sandwich for me, I'm going to ask you to supersize it. Okay.
13: Like a triple decker.
12: What are you talking about?
13: Yeah. We can. I mean,
12: five cheese, triple decker, grilled onion, grilled cheese sandwich. I'll see you in a week.
13: Well, that's one of my favorite places to go when I go to New York City, because I spent many years of my career there. Is I love going to Cats. I know it sounds silly, but
12: I go to Cats Deli.
13: I stand in line even if it's raining with my
12: umbrella.
13: Yeah,
12: but you're not there for the grilled cheese. You're there for the pastrami on Swiss on rye. I know, on the rye.
13: With the half sour pickles, that's like, and people go, why? Because I can't get that here. It's the only place.
12: So don't order it here.
13: We don't even have it here. But I know all the cutters. I've been going there since I was a kid. I think my father took me there in the '60s. So,
12: Ben Cottrell, the executive chef right here at the Marriott Marquis. Don't order the pastrami, but definitely order the triple-decker grilled cheese sandwich.
13: Yeah, triple-decker.
12: And we'll be back with your calls and your emails as Peter Greenberg Worldwide continues right after this.
11: Your flight might be late, but we're right on time. Peter Greenberg Worldwide will be right back.
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12: Peter Greenberg back with you as Peter Greenberg Worldwide continues from the Marriott Marquis right here in San Diego, California. Of course, you know the drill. You want to talk to me? Email me, peter@petergreenberg.com with your name, phone number, question, or problem. We'll get right into it. Let's go out to the phones to Madison, Wisconsin. I've got James on the phone. Hello, James.
26: Hello.
12: How can I help you?
26: Well, I scheduled a cruise, and due to my health, I had to cancel it. So I purchased the cruise insurance, and lo and behold, I had to cancel. They would only reimburse half the money, and the other half is a credit.
12: I got to stop you. You were insured yourself, correct?
26: And my wife, yeah.
12: Oh, wait a second. Did she take the cruise?
26: No. It was supposed to go tomorrow.
12: Okay, but wait. But you both canceled. Here's the problem. You canceled because of your health issues. Did she have a health issue?
26: Nope. They didn't ask anything about that.
12: Okay. Where did it say in the provision in the policy that they'd only give you back half?
26: Well, that's the problem. I didn't fully read that stuff. You know how that goes.
12: Yeah, well, And so, if you didn't read it, but now you've read it, what's the issue then?
26: Well, the issue is they give me a credit for half the fee, and the problem is I can't cruise anymore. I had a stroke, and it's just not feasible for me.
12: I am sorry to hear that. So let me ask you this. Let's name names. What's the name of the insurance company or the cruise line?
26: Norwegian.
12: Okay. And do you have a copy of your reservation?
26: Not handy.
12: No, not to talk to me now, but you have it.
26: Oh, yeah.
12: You have the paperwork. Good.
26: Oh, yeah.
12: All right.
26: Yeah.
12: And who declined the cover? It was the insurance company? It wasn't Norwegian. It was the insurance company, correct?
26: Yes. They have a subsidiary through them.
12: Another mistake that you made. You bought the insurance from the cruise line itself, essentially.
26: Evidently, yes.
12: Yeah, you did. Okay.
26: Right. Let's
12: see if I can help you. What I want you to do, you obviously have my email address because you emailed me. Email me with a copy, not the original, of your original reservation and the correspondence that you had when you bought the policy and then the correspondence that you had when you had your medical issue and tried to get a refund, which only resulted in a credit, which you now cannot use because of the same medical issue. Am I right?
26: Right.
12: Okay. Send that to Peter at petergreenberg.com. I will reach out to them to see if we can do something because it's somewhat of an extraordinary situation. No guarantees, but the lesson that you now learned that everybody else now gets to apply is read the policy language carefully. Number one, do never buy it from the travel provider themselves, because the language is usually not as beneficial to you as it would be from another policy or another carrier. Understood?
26: Good.
12: Good. So I'll look forward to getting that, and let's see what we can do. No guarantees, but at least I'll raise your issue with the appropriate people, because at a certain point, there are two words here that come into play, and they're called goodwill. And let's see if they're in a good mood. All right?
26: Okay.
12: You got it, James. Thanks for the call, and we'll look for it.
26: Thank you very much.
12: You got it.
26: Bye.
12: I have to say, folks, sadly, James is not alone. You got to read that language. It drives me nuts to try to read it. But if you can't read it, interpret it, get somebody who can. Here's a situation where they're not even giving you back half your money. They're giving you back a credit. And to me, that's not appropriate. They're already keeping half your money for nothing, and they could probably rent that cabin out to somebody else. Look, I understand that people have to protect their investment, whether they're the travel provider or you, the passenger. But if you're buying insurance, get a policy that doesn't just give you back half, and at the very least, certainly not that only gives you back half as a credit that you can't use. There has to be a provision in that policy for you to either exchange that cruise with somebody else who can take it, who is able-bodied and doesn't have a medical issue, or you get a refund. You're not even getting a full refund here, but a half a credit that you can't use, that's an insult. Now, again, as I told James, no guarantees here, but we are going to run it up the flagpole with Norwegian to see if there's anything they're willing to do. But under the provisions of the policy language, as I interpreted from him, they don't have to do anything. That's kind of a sad thing. Again, if you're going to make a reservation for a cruise line, or for a cruise, I should say, there's an overwhelming chance you're going through a travel agent or a travel advisor anyway. So have them help you walk you through the insurance. Now, under most state insurance laws, they may not be able to sell you the insurance, but they can certainly advise you on the language of that policy. Because if they don't, you're on a ship of fools. Get it? All right, sorry to say it that way, but it's true. And I get angry. I mean, I'm not angry at James. I'm angry for him because he deserved better in a situation like this because he did everything with the best of intentions. But again, he didn't do the full homework, and that's what got him in trouble. So again, don't buy it online, either the cruise or the insurance policy. Go through a travel advisor who specializes in cruises, because I'm sure they get this question every single day, multiple times. And then you've got a fighting chance to protect yourself if something goes wrong, or in the case of James, sadly, suffering a stroke. I hope I've made myself clear, and I'll look out to get James's information, and then we're going to try to help him out. Stick around, everybody. We got a whole lot more coming from the Marriott Marquis right here in San Diego as Peter Greenberg Worldwide continues with no deductible or credit right after this.
11: That wraps up this hour of Peter Greenberg Worldwide. Have a travel question or problem? Just email us, peter@petergreenberg.com.
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0: News this hour from Town Hall, I'm Mary Rose. A key U.S. ally in the Middle East is heading to Washington.
1: Israeli Prime Minister Benjamin Netanyahu is set to visit Washington, D.C. next week. His office says he'll attend funeral services for the late Senator Lindsey Graham, a longtime friend of Israel. President Trump is also expected to meet with Netanyahu at the White House on Tuesday, as the two leaders discuss ongoing diplomatic efforts. Willie Nelson, The White House.
0: A new global wealth report shows the U.S. created more new millionaires than any other country last year.
2: According to the UBS Global Wealth Report 2026, the U.S. added more than 441,000 new millionaires in 2025, nearly half of all newly created millionaires worldwide. United Kingdom was a distant second with 43,000, followed by France. The report highlights continued growth in American wealth creation despite ongoing economic challenges. Ken Lorman reporting.
0: 11 people have been charged with causing the deaths of 7 migrants.
3: A federal indictment says a Union Pacific employee found 6 bodies in a rail yard shipping container in Laredo, Texas. Authorities say smugglers left the body of another migrant near the tracks in San Antonio. They said the migrants were from Honduras and Mexico, all part of a human smuggling effort on the freight train. The Webb County medical examiner said heat stroke was the likely cause of their deaths. The charges are punishable by up to life in prison. John Scott reporting.
0: German authorities say the suspect in the deadly Berlin Pride attack that killed one person and left 29 injured was shot and killed by police during a confrontation in a suburb of the city. And millions across the country are dealing with sizzling temperatures today. Major cities like Phoenix, Vegas, and Minneapolis will have extreme heat warnings. More on these stories at townhall.com.
4: 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Silver has fallen even further. 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
5: I'm Cal Nash. The search continues for a Kerry woman who has vanished during a trip to Grenada. Authorities in Grenada are asking for help in locating Elizabeth Waddle, who has been missing since Wednesday, according to her family. Waddle was last seen going down to the water near Grand Anse Beach for a swim. Amanda Romero Harmon, a family friend of Waddle, tells ABC 11 she's hoping for the best as the search continues.
6: She's an amazing person, and we want to bring her home.
5: Kerry police are investigating an assault that sent 3 men to the hospital late Saturday night. Officers responded just before midnight to Reed Street near the Mobile Estates community, where they found the men injured after what police call a physical altercation with another person. That person left before officers arrived. Police say the victim's injuries are not life-threatening and the investigation remains ongoing. Your WPTF forecast this afternoon, mostly sunny with a high near of 84. Cal Nashheim, WPTF News.
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2: Peter Greenberg back with you as Peter Greenberg Worldwide continues for this last weekend of July 2026. And if you're just joining us, I hope you're staying cool as America seems to heat up everywhere. Let me tell you where we are heating up. Get out those maps, boys and girls. 32 degrees, 42 minutes north, 117 degrees, 9 minutes west. We are in San Diego, California at the Marriott Marquis right here on the water where the breeze is helping out a lot and having a great time. And of course, you know the drill. You want to get in touch with me? Simple. Email me, peter at petergreenberg.com, and we will answer it right here on the air. Speaking of cooling off, what constitutes a banned liquid by the TSA? You know, they've got new scanner machines in Europe that allow you to bring in your lotions, your potions, your diet sodas, anything you want. We're not at that point yet in the U.S., even though the technology is there and the TSA either hasn't trained for it or hasn't adjusted for it in their budgets to get in the new machines. We may be waiting for a while. But we're also living in the world of the Ozempic mentality and people who have to travel with their injections, which have to stay cold, which needs ice. Is ice a banned liquid? The answer is not exactly, but ice does melt. So a friend of mine came up with an ingenious device that she uses. She has a thermos, one of those, you know, keep cool thermoses that she can pack in her carry-on bag. She puts in a very thin tube of either ice or dry ice and then inserts her injections in there, closes the lid, and the TSA can't do anything about it. Because it's not a liquid. It works. And more people are concerned about that. You know, the latest research, which is staggering, 20%, think about this, 20% of U.S. households now have at least one member that's a GLP-1 user. Amazing. So that's the first thing. And the second thing is they travel. So think about that. All right, moving along. Speaking about liquids, this is a funny one. And that is, people are always telling me, and I'm always telling other people, you know what? Go to the bathroom before you board the plane. I don't want people climbing over me or me climbing over anybody else during the flight. And we all know that those bathrooms are not exactly delightful on the planes. Some airports actually do a good job. But now, there's another story here. And, you know, it takes somebody to figure this out and to calculate it. Remember we talked about GLP-1 and the Ozempic mentality? The airlines are now estimating that they're going to save at least $1 million a year in fuel per airline. Because so many people are on GLP-1s, the planes are lighter. But wait, we're not done with the liquids yet. Think about this. Someone just calculated that if every passenger remembered to go to the bathroom before boarding, that would mean they'd shed an average of 0.2 liters of urine, that's right, per flight. The airline would save $2.66 in fuel per flight. With about 40 million commercial flights a year, that's a $100 million savings. Oh, my goodness. And you wanted to hold it in. Anyway, is that crazy? Okay. Now, I don't want to be the guy who has to measure all that. But the point is, somebody actually did the calculation, and you got to hand it to them. All right. Also, there's a very heartwarming video that will be running on my website this week. Remember back in May, when Spirit Airlines shut down at 3 o'clock in the morning, never to return, put a lot of people out of work, didn't it? A lot of people couldn't fly. But one of the people they put out of work was a senior captain, one of the most senior captains for Spirit, on the eve of his taking his retirement flight, his last flight as a working captain, and all the things that came with it, you know, the fire department salute with a plane at the on the runway and the ceremony. He was denied that. And at that point, everybody who was working for Spirit was trying to catch a flight home as a courtesy given to them by other airlines. So he did. He jumped on a Southwest Airlines flight. He's still wearing his Spirit Airlines uniform, his captain's uniform with the four stripes. And somebody found out not too soon after that, while the plane was in flight, that he was about to retire that day, but was denied his retirement flight because the airline ceased operating. Watch the video to see what happened next. You're going to love it. That's when airlines do the right thing. Now let me tell you when airlines do the wrong thing. Imagine this. Our good friend Gary Leff reported this. An American Airlines passenger was flying with his wife. She got the only available upgrade seat. He ended up in coach. And while they're flying, they're getting served a meal in first. And his wife texts him and said, "Hey, would you like to have some bread that they served me and some dessert?" He said, "Sure." So he came up to her seat, 1D. She gave him the bread and the dessert, which I believe was, I'll find out what the dessert was. But in any case, he then takes it and walks back to a seat in coach, where he's promptly intercepted by a flight attendant who tells him he's not allowed to transfer food between cabins. Are you kidding me? She confiscated the food and threw it out. First of all, the food on American basically sucks most of the time anyway. But come on. How badly do you want to validate your job, darling? This is nuts. Think about this. Who was going to be hurt by this? Right? Who was going to be hurt by it? Nobody. Look at the ill will you engendered by trying to enforce some pathetic rule that something tells me you made up. Right? So I would just share that with everybody to do that. And not to dampen your hopes too much, get ready for this. We know this because we've done the story, that with everybody trying to carry bags on planes, there's such little overhead bin space left that it is a physical impossibility, even if you only had one carry-on, for most airlines to accommodate everybody's bag, which is why they're gate-checking so many bags. So guess what the airlines are considering doing now? Charging for guaranteed overhead bag space. Can't they stop this obsessive pursuit of revenue long enough to realize it's engendering even more ill will? My goodness. They're going to charge for guaranteed overhead bin space? You got to reserve the bin now, not just your seat? It's bad enough about the seat upsell. I'll be staying on top of the story. I'll let you know what happens, but I'm going to be voicing my concern, as I just did, by the way, to let you know that this doesn't really fly very well with me, nor should it fly very well with you. So there you have it. Coming up, we're going to talk to Paul Brady. He's the news director at Travel and Leisure Magazine on the hottest trends you need to talk about when we return to the hot Marriott Marquis right here in San Diego, California, right after this.
0: Your flight might be late, but we're right on time. Peter Greenberg Worldwide will be right back.
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1: Peter Greenberg back with you from the Marriott Marquis right here in San Diego, California. Of course, you know the drill. You can always reach me, Peter at petergreenberg.com, with your name, phone number, question, or problem. We will solve your problems right here on the air as we do throughout every single show. We're on the water here in San Diego, so it's a perfect opportunity to talk about what's going on in the cruise industry. A lot more cruise ships actually coming into San Diego these days than they ever did before, and not just Mexico cruises either. But there's something else happening in the cruise industry. It's a rebranding, if you will, of major hotels, major travel companies that had never done anything before in the cruise industry that are now launching cruise ships. Ritz-Carlton, Four Seasons, Orient Express, Virgin, if you will. Joining me now, the news director at Travel and Leisure Magazine with a report on this, because he just came back on one too, Paul Brady. How are you, sir?
2: I'm very good, Peter. How are you?
1: I'm good. So let's talk about this rebranding because, you know, I like to say that part of being smart is admitting what you're dumb at. If I'm in the cruise business, what do I know about airlines? Nothing. If I'm in the hotel business, what do I know about a cruise ship? Nothing. But what I do know if I'm in the luxury hotel business, whether it's Ritz-Carlton or Four Seasons or Orient Express, and that is, you know, I know my level of service. I know my customer. I know their luxury. They want to spend more, and they want to spend more, we think, for a luxury cruise experience. So it would make some logical sense, at least in the beginning thinking, of starting a cruise line. And that's exactly what's happened, right?
2: Yeah, many of these premium or even luxury hotel brands are launching cruise lines. And I think part of the motivation is that in a world that travel has become so indispensable, right? So many people have been to Rome, have been to Paris, have been to the Caribbean, have been to Mexico. Now they're turning around and they're saying, hey, we love you, Four Seasons. Where are you going to take me next? What's the answer to that question? We'll build you a yacht.
1: Well, of course, Four Seasons also branded their own plane. They do round-the-world trips on a 757 that only has about 70 seats. They're all basically lie-flat business seats.
2: That's right. And I think the trick is making sure that you're able to deliver the service that people expect, especially at the price that you're charging. So I was just on the Four Seasons yacht, and it is a phenomenal vessel with a great crew, but it's not perfect. And there are still some things that people need to know when they're going on these trips. It's more akin to a resort than it is really to a traditional cruise ship.
1: Well, the good news is it's not an 8,000-passenger behemoth.
2: That's right. I mean, the Four Seasons yacht, you have 95 suites, so you're really never going to have more than 200 passengers on board. And there's plenty of space, whether you're talking about the Ritz-Carlton Yacht Collection, Four Seasons, the new Orient Express sailing yacht. These vessels are all about privacy and space and cabin space. So they are very intimate, which is a benefit for most of these high-end affluent customers.
1: And also there's a certain amount of elitism in terms of how they plan their itineraries, which I sort of like. I mean, you know, I tell this to everybody listening to this show. Let's say you find an itinerary that you like on a cruise ship that you like, whatever the cruise ship is. It could be Royal Caribbean, could be Princess, you name it, right? And let's take a traditional 7-day cruise in the Caribbean. And, okay, it's going to stop in St. Thomas. It's going to stop in St. John. But what you need to do before you ever sign up for that cruise is call your travel advisor. Because most of you will book through a travel advisor when it's a cruise, and ask this question. I see that on Wednesday, the ship's going to be in St. Thomas. Can you tell me, or St. Martin, can you tell me how many other ships will be in the harbor that day? And if the answer is any more than two, you might not want to take that cruise because the infrastructure of that location gets exhausted. The good news about these high-branded new cruise lines, whether it's Ritz-Carlton, Four Seasons, etc., they're smaller ships, and they're not going to the usual suspect destinations.
2: That's absolutely right. And I'll tell you, on my journey in May, we had the opportunity to visit the island of Spetses in Greece. And I bet there are many listeners who might not have heard of Spetses because it's not your Santorini. It's not your Mykonos. It's a small, very elegant island, almost no cars on the island, and full of these Venetian-style homes from the old days. And walking around this town, you would have felt as if you were the only tourist in all of Greece, which is something that almost boggles the mind to say. And the same in Turkey. When we get to Turkey, we go, yes, we go to Bodrum, but we also visit a town called Çeşme. We were the only yacht in the harbor that wasn't a private yacht. And so to walk around, you were the only visitor in town. And we remember eating this fabulous Turkish meal at a local restaurant. We were the only people not from there who were there at the restaurant. And that's something that you really can't duplicate these days.
1: And it's also about the timing of the ports. You know, one of the things that I think these new cruise lines are trying to do to distinguish themselves is that you're not showing up at 8 in the morning and leaving at 4 in the afternoon. You're not trying to get on a bus and race back to the ship in time. They'll get in there about noon and leave at 10 o'clock in the morning the next day.
2: That's exactly right. And, you know, I did hit on Santorini a little bit, which was part of our itinerary. But to your point, Peter, we got there at 5 in the evening and didn't leave until 1 in the morning. And so all the big ships had already taken all their guests off the island and were on their way out. Why, by the time we get there, all our guests were headed ashore to have dinner in the quiet, calm streets of Fira.
1: You're the last person and the only person to ever tell me that Santorini was quiet.
2: This is the power of going in. Now, it's not the off season, but it's the off hours, right? And to be there at dinner time when nobody else is around, it's a completely different experience. And that's what the Four Seasons is trying to offer its guests.
1: You know, you mentioned seasons, not four seasons, but seasons. I happen to believe that seasonality is evaporating, and it should. We did an actual show where we cruised the Mediterranean in December, and we were the only ship in the harbor in Barcelona. There were no anti-overcrowded tourism. People trying to shoot water pistols at us, telling us to go home. There were no lines anywhere. People were actually happy to see us. We could do things at our own pace. Nobody was throwing us under these 55-passenger buses. I think it's a good time to start looking at a lot of off-season travel where it makes a lot of sense.
2: You know, for many years, we've been telling people river cruising around the Christmas holidays and seeing those Christmas markets, it's a really enchanting thing to do. But you think about a line like Explorer Journeys, the upstart cruise line, a bit larger ship, but still a luxury experience. They've repositioned one of their ships for the wrong reasons, right? Because of the conflict in the Middle East. But that's going to be now in the Mediterranean, which they've rebranded as the Serene Med over the winter months. And the idea of being in a luxury...
1: You didn't say that right. It's like Serene Med.
2: Serene Med. You know, that time of year, to be in the Mediterranean in the off season on a luxurious ship, maybe you spend a day at the spa, maybe you spend a day shopping in Sicily. You know, those are the things that people want to do without crowds around, and the time to do it, I agree with you, is that off season.
1: Now, of course, there are other luxury cruise ships out there. There's Seabourn, there's Crystal, there's Silver Sea, and they all have done very, very well. And those passengers, they have a huge repeat business. There are people on Silver Sea who've taken 20 or 30 cruises, and that's what they love. And they know the crew knows them. Now you have these other new branded ships, Four Seasons, Ritz-Carlton, et cetera. How do they get new passengers at that income level that want to spend that kind of money?
2: I think that's going to be the rubber meets the road moment for a lot of these brands, is we're mining our database, right? You know, if you think about Ritz-Carlton, they're going to look at the Bonvoy database and see, are there other guests out there that we can reach with this type of travel? One thing that I see as a concern for these upstarts is about half of your guests are going to be frequent cruisers who have expectations about a cruise vacation. The other half are going to be people who have never been on a ship like this before and have completely opposite expectations. And how those two groups of people get along, boy, that's going to be a question to have a major answer to.
1: The only thing that these two groups have in common is they have the money to spend for the cruise.
2: That's right. And listen, it's an interesting question about who can afford it, who's going to pay for it. But the flip side is that we always hear, especially from travel advisors, that the appetite for travel, even expensive, high-end travel, seems to be limitless no matter what's going on in the economy. At least that's how it's been the last few years.
1: Other than the stock market being artificially inflated, watch out.
2: I think that's about right.
1: You know, it's interesting about expectations on cruise ships. For those people who have taken a cruise before, you already know about the all-inclusive nature of cruising, that unless you're doing something at the spa or you're buying something at the gift shop or you're buying an extra shore excursion, your meals are more or less included, maybe not your alcohol, but your meals. And even at the high-end level with all-inclusive like Silver Sea, where you're not paying for your drinks, you're not paying for your meals, it's all part of what you're spending a lot of money for. Here comes Four Seasons, and they're introducing a product right now where everything's a la carte, over and above what you're spending for the cabin.
2: Now, I asked the CEO of the Four Seasons cruise line, do you think this is the right strategy? And he said, listen, our guests are used to going to Four Seasons resorts and paying extra for what they want. And he framed it as a choice. You opt in and you decide and you add that to your bill. I agree with you, though, Peter, that a lot of typical cruise guests, past cruise guests, are used to the all-inclusive model. And what's one of the benefits of cruising? It's frictionless. It's easy. You don't have to worry about it.
1: You don't have to go to your wallet at sea.
2: You don't have to even think about it. And so to add that layer of complexity, I think is going to leave some people scratching their heads a little bit, and we'll have to see how it plays out.
1: Anytime an airline or a cruise line says, hey, you get to opt in, go to your wallet. That's the problem. Look, I want an upgrade after... Did I just say an upgrade? No, I want an update. I take that back. I do want an upgrade. And we just had one from Paul Brady, the news director right here at Travel and Leisure. But I do want you to come back and tell me what happens. Paul Brady, thank you so much. And when we come back, more of Peter Greenberg Worldwide from the Marriott Marquis right here in San Diego, California. Back right after this.
0: Have a question or a problem? Just email Peter at peter@petergreenberg.com. Peter Greenberg Worldwide will be right back.
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1: Peter Greenberg back with you as Peter Greenberg Worldwide continues from the San Diego Marriott Marquis right here in San Diego. And, of course, you know the drill. You can always find me by emailing me, peter@petergreenberg.com, with your name, phone number, question, or problem. We will solve it right here on the air. Joining me now, the general manager of this hotel, who and I go back at least three hotels before this. In the Marriott family, I might add.
10: Yes.
1: Tom Tabor, how are you, sir?
10: I'm great. Thanks for being here, Peter.
1: But look, and I knew each other, what, the Renaissance and the Esmeralda?
10: Yes, and then JW Desert Springs Marriott out in the California desert.
1: Yeah.
10: Yeah.
1: And now here in San Diego.
10: Yeah. How about that?
1: Where, if truth be told, he does not live at the hotel. he's the enviable guy because he lives on his own boat.
10: Yes. And as I say, if my wife did not enjoy living on our boat, we wouldn't live on our boat. But I love it. Love waking up to the water every single day.
1: How's the room service?
10: Not as great. Yeah. As here. Yes.
1: But listen, this hotel's got a lot of history.
10: It does.
1: You're the only hotel that I know of. You've got a marina right here,
10: mm-hmm.
1: which is the coolest thing.
10: It is.
1: Right? How many rooms?
10: 1,366.
1: So you're big.
10: Yes, we are.
1: In the hotel business right now, I mean, I should say that in the travel industry right now, we sort of reached an inflection point between high gas prices,
10: mm-hmm.
1: The economy, right, a war in Iran, airfares going through the roof, all the things that have a relationship to people going somewhere and staying somewhere. What are you seeing?
10: Yeah, you listed a lot there, all true, right, and all can impact us. Right now, Peter, we're not feeling it, and we haven't. We keep on waiting for something to maybe fall off a little bit. And I'm not just saying it's because we're in San Diego or because, you know, we have a lot of group business on the books, but we haven't seen it on the transient side, leisure side either, which is a blessing. And, you know, we anticipate it to be a great year, probably a record year for us.
1: Really?
10: Yes.
1: Then, of course, on the supply chain side, what you have to pay for goods and services has gone up.
10: It has. Labor
1: just
10: goes
1: like everybody
10: up.
1: Has.
10: Yep. Every year, labor goes up. Inflation. So the trick is to keep up with inflation,

0: And as you suggested, people are not stopping traveling, right. but they're changing.
1: Yes.
0: They may not spend as much, which means they may not stay as long.
1: Yeah, so good point. We have seen a dip in catering sales in the last few months. So the big groups that we have in-house are reducing a little bit. They're not doing extravagant receptions, and they're cutting back a little bit.
0: So they've cut back on the sparklers.
1: Yes, yes, yeah. Exactly right.
0: But the bottom line is the guests themselves, mm-hmm. have they changed their expectations?
1: We haven't seen it because, you know, we obviously track ancillary spend throughout the hotel.
0: Yeah, but I'm not talking about just the spend. I'll give you an example.
1: Sure.
0: I was at a hotel recently where they had no door to the bathroom. I was at a hotel recently that had no dresser units in the building. They had no desks.
1: Yeah.
0: The lighting was 40 watt.
1: Yeah.
0: Right? And that was a new hotel.
1: Yeah.
0: And the bathtub was ornamental. You could only wash a small chihuahua in the bathtub.
1: This is all shocking, Peter. This is, wow. Can't believe that.
0: And that's a new hotel.
1: Yeah.
0: So in terms of the design, how old is this hotel?
1: It's almost 40 years. 40 years next year.
0: Yeah, it doesn't look it.
1: No, it doesn't. It's iconic. Thank you.
0: So when you go through your, obviously you have renovations.
1: Mm-hmm.
0: So when you go through it, what are you keeping?
1: Yeah.
0: And what are you getting rid of?
1: Yeah, so we're about to go through a big renovation. All of our outlets and public space is about to be renovated this year, which we're very excited about. So our restaurant, our lobby lounge, our marketplace, our both lobbies, our south tower and main lobby, our pool bar, all being renovated, and we're excited. So we're spending money here and making sure, because we are charging more, we want to make sure we have the amenities to match what we're charging our customers.
0: But in terms of the guest room design?
1: Yes, same. Yeah, we went through a rooms renovation about 3 years ago, and they did everything. In fact, we just added larger TVs, and we're doing that as we speak throughout the hotel. So we're not taking away amenities. We're adding them. Yes.
0: And what about the room lighting? And the reason why I bring that up is, I mean, look, here you are in sunny San Diego.
1: Right.
0: You can't get better lighting.
1: Right.
0: But so many hotels trap you with mood lighting.
1: Yeah, we learned that, or I learned that a long time ago. You have got to have bright lights in your restrooms. Very, very important. I'd like your feedback on that, or your wife's feedback. As you stay in one of our hotels, let us know. Because it's very important.
0: It's one of the
1: probably
0: biggest,
1: one of the top ones. Yeah.
0: It's one of, as you say, it's one of the biggest sources of complaints I get from my listeners, which is mostly female travelers.
1: Yes.
0: Not enough light in the bathroom to do the makeup.
1: Right.
0: Or not enough space for all the stuff they carry with them that they have search and rescue teams trying to find out what is in there. I speak about my wife, by the way.
1: Yes.
0: But the point is, that's a continuing problem.
1: A lot of counter space is important, so we have that, and I think we have good lighting, and we looked at that ahead of time before we went into our renovation to add lighting.
0: So, Tom Tabler, what's your biggest challenge then?
1: Wow, that's a great question. I would say, you know, the expectation, right, for this hotel, big for Marriott and our owners, but to always outproduce our numbers because we've done that. So the challenge is, you know, hitting our budget, exceeding our budget. Labor is not an issue at this hotel, which some places it
0: That's
1: is.
0: That's a surprise.
1: Yes.
0: Hold on to that thought for a second. Because when we come back, I want to talk about that.
1: Yeah.
0: About what some hotels are doing, which the traveling public doesn't know.
1: Right.
0: And it does affect their stay.
1: Right.
0: Back with more.
1: Yes.
0: Tom Tabler and me from the Marriott Marquis here in San Diego as Peter Greenberg Worldwide continues. Right after this.
2: Your flight might be late, but we're right on time. Peter Greenberg Worldwide will be right back.
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0: Welcome back to Peter Greenberg Worldwide.
1: Peter Greenberg back with you, speaking to Tom Taylor, the general manager here at the Marriott Marquis in San Diego. Right before the break, we were talking about what some hotels are doing in terms of their staff. And as you know, Tom, a lot of hotels and restaurants, many in the service, have never quite recovered from the great exodus during COVID. And there are a lot of hotel general managers and owners who've made a decision, especially at the 4- and 5-star level, that they're only going to operate at 50% occupancy, but they're not going to discount the rooms. Now, the reason for that is less about the market than it is about the staff. So they'll have half the rooms empty intentionally because they don't have the staff to service the hotel.
2: Yeah. Not problem here. Happy to report. We run 80% occupancy at a large hotel. Like I said, 1,366 rooms.
1: That ain't bad.
2: It's not bad. And that's what we averaged the last, well, not during COVID, obviously, but pre-COVID. That's been our average, 80 to 82% occupancy. And we have not had a labor problem. Now, granted, coming back from COVID, we did at first because, as you know, all the travelers came back quickly.
1: Very quickly.
2: We were not totally prepared, but we ramped up as quick as possible, brought as many associates back and made sure that, you know, we didn't lack anything and they didn't lack anything, but it has not been an issue at this hotel, and we're fully staffed. Now, granted, over the years, yeah, we probably have less associates, less managers than we've had in the past, but that's just the way it goes all the way around. But I don't think our customers are suffering because of that.
1: Now, I like to call America the home of the brave and the land of the fee. You know where I'm going with this.
2: Yes, sir.
1: I was at a hotel recently that I went to check out. They said, oh, you're leaving a day early. I said, yes. Oh, we're going to charge you an early checkout fee. I said, what are you talking about? I mean, an early checkout fee. You're going to rent the room 5 minutes after I get out of here, right? And then, of course, there's the resort fee. And, you know, you ask the question, okay, what does the resort fee include?
2: Yes.
1: Nothing that I'm going to use. Nothing that I'm going to want, right? There's an old joke about the guy who gets the resort fee. And he goes to the front desk and he goes, why should I have to pay this? Oh, well, sir, we have a pool, you could have used it. And we have a health club and you could have used it. And we have a gym, you could have used that. We have beach chairs, you could have used that. We have bicycles, you could have used that. And he said, you know what? I'm not going to pay it. He says, in fact, I'm going to give you a bill. He said, what are you giving me a bill for? He says, $50. He said, what's that for? He said, well, my wife was here, you could have slept with her, but you didn't. No, you don't like that one?
2: No, I do like that one. No, it's good. It's a good story. Yes, we all know resort fee, destination amenity fee is a hot topic. We try to meet what the customer might want. Okay, it's not going to be one size fits all for sure.
1: Right.
2: But, you know, of course, internet is important to everybody, so we'll include that in on it. But, yes, if you're a Bonvoy member, you get that anyway, so I got to discount that. We do a wine tasting as well, so you do get 2 glasses of wine each day.
1: So you get to drink off your depression for having paid the resort fee.
2: Yes, that's one way to look at it. Yes, Peter, absolutely. We also have a cooking demonstration that all of our guests get to participate in every single day, and they can sign up for that, and that's part of the destination fee. We do have kayak rental. We have paddleboard rental. We have bike rental, which all is included in the destination amenity fee. So we try to make it comprehensive.
1: All right, so tell me, I stay here for that fee,
2: yes,
1: right? I can take the kayak out as much as I want?
2: An hour.
1: Oh.
2: But we'll let it go, Peter. We don't watch the clock. I can honestly say, if you want to go 2 hours on the kayak, you can have the 2 hours. Yes, absolutely.
1: Or I could take the bike.
2: The bike.
1: And ride it to a nearby convenience store and buy all the drinks I want.
2: That's true.
1: And have my own wine tasting.
2: That's true.
1: And just double checking.
2: Yeah.
1: Okay. But I mean, you understand what I'm saying.
2: I do. Yeah. It's something that I don't think is going away. But also a food and beverage credit, which is important. So out of the $42, $25 is a food and beverage credit that you can use anywhere on property.
1: Per day or for the stay?
2: Per day.
1: So if I don't eat for 4 days, I got $100.
2: Yeah, not bad.
1: Okay.
2: Yeah.
1: Okay, that's pretzels.
2: Yeah.
1: Just double checking.
2: Or it's, you know, it's a drink, maybe. Margarita.
1: I got it.
2: Yeah.
1: I got it. But, I mean, that is as you know, it's a continuing issue in the industry.
2: It is. So that's why it should be 4 times the value is how we look at it. And, again, you might not ride a bike. You might not get on a paddleboard. But there's things in there that hopefully you will do and partake in.
1: Or I got an idea. Charge me $80 a day, I'll just come on your boat.
2: You're always welcome, Peter.
1: But bottom line is, it's working for you.
2: It is. It is. Yeah.
1: How many of the guests actually take the kayaks and the bikes out?
2: I would say a large number of our leisure travels. Every now and then, our group customer, you know, if the block is full, the group will come in through a leisure rate or something like that. they're probably not going to use it as much.
1: Right.
2: The people that are staying maybe on a leisure rate, but actually here with the group. But I would say 80%, I mean, would partake in something, whether it is the wine tasting for sure. I think that's 100% on the wine tasting. They all go over to the wine tasting. You'd be surprised at the food and beverage demonstration. We'll cook up guacamole or salsa, not cook up, but we'll demonstrate how to make that and our special recipes. And people really seem to enjoy that a lot. So, and then the food and beverage credit, I think, is also a perk.
1: Tom Tabor, the general manager right here at the Marriott Marquis here in San Diego. And we'll be back right after this. And by the way, no fee for coming back. Right after this.
0: Your flight might be late, but we're right on time. Peter Greenberg Worldwide will be right back.
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0: Welcome back to Peter Greenberg Worldwide. Once again, here's Peter Greenberg.
1: Peter Greenberg back with you as Peter Greenberg Worldwide continues from the Marriott Marquis right here in San Diego, California. And if you want to talk to me, that's an easy one. Just email me, peter@petergreenberg.com, and we'll solve this problem right here on the air. Let's go out to the phones in Pasadena, in the foothills of Pasadena, not too far north of here in California. I've got Mark on the phone. Hello, Mark.
14: Hi, Peter. Thanks for taking my call.
1: Sure. How can I help you?
14: I had an incident that happened to me in Europe, and I was hoping maybe you could help me with this. I was leading a group of six. We were flying on British Airways from London to Venice at the end of May. We had arrived in Venice, and all the luggage had come off, and we were informed that there was three of our suitcases had not been loaded on the plane. This was probably around noontime. When we were told then there was going to be another flight that the suitcases could be loaded on, and that would arrive around 6 p.m. We were also told that they did not know when the suitcases could be delivered to us because there was going to be a transit strike that started at midnight.
1: Oh, boy.
14: The people that deliver luggage are part of that strike. Our group was staying next to the Rialto Bridge, and we were having to take a water taxi to get there.
1: Well, you know what? Stop right there. Stop right there.
14: Sure.
1: Those water taxis are expensive.
14: Yeah, I don't remember how much we paid to go out there, but I positively know how much it cost for me to get back to the airport, and that's mainly what my question is about, or my problem that I have is. So, should I go on?
1: Yeah, sure.
14: So that night shortly before the luggage area was going to close, I took a water taxi back to the airport to retrieve the luggage. In order to get the water taxi and have it wait for me for the return trip, I had to pay 350 euros cash. I do have a receipt for that. I was able to get the luggage. When I returned back from the trip, I called British Airways, but found out that you can't talk to a live representative in the lost luggage claim department.
1: I'm shocked.
14: I just thought. I filed a claim, and this is what happened. After a few weeks, they replied to me, and they said, sorry, but we're not we are only liable to reimburse the cost of the essential items purchased while you were without your luggage. So I'd had a thing like, you know, different times I've had things like this happen. In the U.S., I've been skiing, and my skis did not get put on a Southwest plane when I was coming home from Utah. Southwest told me they could bring it to my house, or if I wanted to go pick it up, they'd give me a $250 voucher. I had assumed that something like that would happen from British Airways, that they'd offer me something like that.
1: Okay, I hear you. Let's back up for a second. First of all, based on your experiences, I'm not flying with you. I'm kidding. Now, let's move on. Here's the deal.
14: No, I had it happen twice this year with Southwest.
1: Yeah, right. That's why I'm not flying with you. But anyway, here's what's happening. It happens at every airline. Forget the fact that you can't talk to a human being at the luggage area. Every airline subcontracts out the delivery of lost luggage to a third-party vendor who doesn't care. It's usually some guy in an old 40 Econoline van named Vern who's going to deliver it to you at 3 in the morning when you're not even awake. So, but that also means under the contract of carriage, it's the airline's responsibility to deliver your luggage, no matter who they contract out to do it. So the extenuating circumstances here, I'm not a lawyer, but I'll play one right now on radio, is that the transit strike wasn't your responsibility. It wasn't your fault. In fact, they disclosed to you that they weren't going to deliver the bags. They forced you to go to the airport to get them, to do the service they should have done. Guess what? You've got a receipt for it. There's no doubt about the fact there was a transit strike. That's a fact. There's no doubt about the fact that the luggage place was going to close unless you went out there to get it. There are no doubts here at all. So here's what I want you to do. You email me again, peter@petergreenberg.com, but give me all the facts, meaning not just the narrative of your story, but the receipt, your ticket confirmation number, your flight number, any correspondence you had in writing with British Airways, including their denial at the end. And let me see if I can run that up the flagpole at British Airways and explain to them that at the end of the day, it is their responsibility. Under every contract you could imagine, it's their responsibility. You paid for that. You paid for them to deliver your bags, whether you got a baggage claim when the plane landed or after they lost the bags, but they didn't deliver the bags to you. They forced you to go get them. Guess what? We'll have some fun with this. If I can help you out, I will.
14: Thank you so much. I'll go ahead and send the email out soon, just right after I get off the phone.
1: Right. And by the way, I'm still not going to fly with you. Goodbye.
14: Okay. Thank you,
1: Mark. I appreciate that.
14: Bye-bye.
1: This happens it happened to me with Air Canada up in Halifax. It happened to me in Nice. I was flying from Saudi Arabia through Istanbul to Nice on Turkish Air. And they didn't just lose my bags. They lost my entire team's bags. And we were without anything. And they subcontract out to that third-party vendor in Nice who wouldn't help us out. They just want us to fill out a form and wait by the phone for 7 years. Well, we had air tags on those bags. And Anthony, one of our producers, basically was able to tell the airline where the bag was when they didn't even know where it was. And you know what? We did the exact same thing. We went out to the airport. Anthony went out to the airport, hired a car, just like Mark did, and we got the bags. Had Anthony not done that, we still would have been waiting for those bags. Not a cool deal. That music means we're out of time for the entire show. Lots of people to thank. Amanda Morris, our producer. Jeff Ryder doing the boards back in Connecticut. Anthony Protas, Sabrina Medora, and Gabrielle Melhorn, the entire staff of the Marriott Marquis here in San Diego. Thanks, everybody. And we'll see you next week from another location somewhere around the world. Bye-bye, everybody.
0: That wraps up this hour of Peter Greenberg Worldwide. Have a travel question or problem? Just email us, peter@petergreenberg.com.
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40: Well, hey, folks, and welcome into F3, our third Friday of the month, monthly webinar, Family, Friends, and Finance. I am Peter Rashan with Rashan Planning. If you know me by now, fantastic. If not, we'll get to know each other a little bit more over this educational webinar series where we focus on a different financial topic each month. And we've talked about generating retirement income, understanding retirement income. This month, wanted to talk about a different pillar of our optimized retirement plan, which is taxes. When you generate income from your investments, taxes are going to be kind of a natural result of that. And our goal as individual savers and investors, and certainly as planners and advisors, is to try to help to control and minimize those tax liabilities and implications, not just in 1 year, but over your lifetime. So we're going to be talking about one of the tools, one of the best strategies that we have available to us to control that lifetime tax liability through strategic tax planning and Roth opportunities. So that'll be the focus of today's webinar, understanding those Roth opportunities. And there was an old song, More Money, More Problems, and it's been a saying for a while, but I wrote an article that appeared in Entrepreneur and Fortune magazines, and it was titled Wealthier People Make More Costly Tax Mistakes. Our tax system is progressive. So the higher your income, the more assets you have, specifically in these tax-deferred accounts, ultimately, the more you are going to be paying in your lifetime tax liability, and the more costly it is to ignore the opportunities that we have right now to control our taxes and minimize them. You know, the IRS has a plan. They've got a default plan for collecting as much as possible from you. That is an optional plan, however. You can enact your own plan and oftentimes bring that tax liability down. And so that's what we'll be talking about today on the webinar.
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40: 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A lot of different ways to be in touch. If any of this information interests you, you have questions following up on it, love to hear from you. Help out any way we can, provide you with good, solid guidance, education, information, and maybe, you know, a relationship in advising. But we'll go ahead and get started with the information for today. And forgive me, got to switch screens here and make sure that this does go up. All right, it looks like we are going. All right, so your optimized retirement plan is what we put together at Rashan Planning. Before we do get started, of course, some disclosures, disclaimers, is that don't take anything that is generic in nature, meant for a wide audience, as specific advice for you. Don't act on anything that you hear without consulting with your individual financial professional, legal, tax, financial advice. And this is not meant for any of those. This is informational in nature. Your optimized retirement plan, we believe, should consist of income, investments, taxes, healthcare, benefits, and legacy. All of those things should be addressed. Most of the clients that we encounter have done a good job in earning an income and getting money into investments. But everything changes when the direction of money changes, including the tax implications. In fact, everything changes as the direction of money changes. When you retire, you no longer have a paycheck supporting your investment plan. Now you have investments that need to support your income plan. Taxes result from that. Your healthcare expenses are going to be determined by the taxable income that you have, and ultimately, we do want to leave behind as efficient a legacy as possible. No one wants to leave the IRS as their largest beneficiary unnecessarily. So all of those things really need to be brought together into a cohesive, comprehensive plan. Most of the people that we talk to have not had the conversation or the big picture bringing all of those things together. But today, again, we're going to specifically be talking about
3: taxes and the tax implications and the opportunities. So, number one, from a very high level, what is a Roth IRA? Well, it is a qualified retirement account. That means it is specifically earmarked for retirement purposes, and by doing so, it qualifies for some tax advantages. The Roth IRA specifically, as opposed to the traditional IRA, is with after-tax contributions, meaning you pay tax before the money goes in. You do get tax-free growth and tax-free qualified withdrawals. So that is the basic premise of what is a Roth IRA. Now, why does that matter? Well, it does provide for more flexibility and control. And these are important factors for retirees. The tax-free growth and the income is obviously what we hear about when Roth IRAs are discussed. However, there are many additional benefits that I don't think are discussed or focused on enough. So why do Roth accounts truly matter? In addition to the tax-free growth and income, they also will provide reduced health care costs, potentially, both before and during your Medicare years. A reduced RMD amounts and control of your tax brackets. Remember, required minimum distributions, RMDs, are the IRS's plan to collect from you based on their predetermined method of collection and usually collecting the most. These are required distributions. It's basically a minimum payment to the IRS. But if you fall into that plan, defer and default de facto, you are in fact enacting the IRS's plan in their best interest. Most people want a plan that is in their own best interest. So we can do that and control tax brackets by reducing those RMDs. It will reduce taxable withdrawals if long-term care is needed. So if you've got these exorbitant long-term care expenses later in life and you have to draw that money out of an IRA or a tax-deferred asset, well, not only is it $10,000 a month for the care or however much it is. These are pretty high expenses. But now you've got to account for the taxes on top of that. So it might be $13,500, $14,000 a month that you are drawing from these accounts. It can control the widow's penalty. And this happens for a surviving spouse. When one spouse passes away, the income levels drop. Generally, at least one stream of income, Social Security, is reduced. One person only gets one check, so the lower of the two Social Securities is going to disappear. Oftentimes, it's even more substantial than that, but at least the Social Security is going to be impacted. Simultaneously, though, the married filing jointly tax status goes to single filer, and all of the bracket thresholds come down, meaning the amount of tax paid on the same income goes up. And your IRMA brackets also are reduced from married levels to single levels, meaning that your health care premiums would be more expensive with the same amount of income. A Roth IRA can help control or eliminate that penalty on a widow. And then a tax-free legacy. We don't want to leave the IRS as our largest beneficiary. I'm not sure that everybody has aspirations to leave behind a huge amount of wealth, but if you've got a plan for your lasting financial confidence, then more than likely something is going to be left over. Why not leave more efficient assets behind so that the IRS does not become the biggest recipient and beneficiary from the hard work that you've put in? Leave that money more to your loved ones. There are certain assets that are better to be left behind than others. Now, with that legacy piece, that final one, yes, Roth IRAs are still subject to the 10-year distribution requirement rule. So even if you leave a Roth IRA behind, you prepay the tax during your lifetime, you pass away, you leave a balance to your kids, then they are required to get that money back in taxable circulation within 10 years. The distributions won't be taxable, but they do want that money back into the system to be taxed again. The advantages of Roth IRAs, therefore, no lifetime RMDs, tax-free income, tax flexibility, legacy planning, the reducing of potential legislative risk.
40: What do I mean by legislative risk? Well, Congress can change the laws on our retirement accounts. What if tax rates were to go up into the future? And as you can see on your screen here, the top marginal tax rates have been very volatile and much higher than they are today. And in fact, the average tax rates today would need to go up about 30%. Our tax rates today would need to rise about 30% to just get back to historical average rates. So we are in a low tax rate environment today. And I hear a lot of people kind of kicking themselves for not taking advantage of Roth opportunities sooner.
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40: I hear a lot of people kind of kicking themselves for not taking advantage of Roth opportunities sooner. Building up a tax-deferred retirement account balance has not been a mistake. That has been a good thing. Tax rates have come down. The amount of income that it takes to fill up our brackets have gone up substantially. And in retirement, you know, people are finding that maybe they're not dropping tax rates and brackets, but building up that account in a tax-deferred manner, don't kick yourself for that. That has been a good thing. It's just now is time to shift the paradigm and look at planning how to manage the tax liability that has been built up in those accounts. So you've done a good job in building that. Don't kick yourself. Hindsight being 2020, we can look back and say woulda, coulda, shoulda. But the Roth wasn't even available during much of this working career that most people have built up these tax-deferred accounts over, and certainly wasn't available in the 401ks until much later. So the potential drawbacks to a Roth IRA, yes, there are drawbacks. Everything does. Where there are benefits, there are also drawbacks, pros, there are cons. The Roth is no exception. So no upfront deduction. When you're putting money in, you do not get an immediate tax deduction. There are income limits and limitations, and there are contribution limits to the Roth IRA. Those rules are as follows. For 2026, the Roth IRA has a standard contribution limit of $7,500. Now, if you are over 50 years old, you get an extra $1,100. You can get up to $8,600 in. But there are income limitations. You can only put money in if you earn between a certain amount. You have to earn as much as you put in, and you can't earn over certain limits. You must have newly earned income of greater than or equal to the contribution amount that you are contributing, but not over the limits for Roth IRAs. You got to kind of be in that Goldilocks zone, not too hot, not too cold, but just right. For Roth 401ks, these are direct payroll deductions. The limits are much higher, and there are no income limitations. Obviously, if it's a direct payroll deduction, then at least you're earning enough to make the contribution. So that requirement is satisfied. And there is no income limitation. So high income earners sometimes say, well, I can't get money into a Roth. But then we look, and there's a 401k there available. And even if there's no match on the 401k, maybe it makes sense to utilize that for the ability to get new money, new dollars contributed to Roth. So if you are 49 or below, the contribution limit is $24,500. These are also much higher contribution limits inside of the 401k. If you are over 50, you've got an $8,000 catch-up. That brings it up to $32,500. And between the magic ages of 60 and 63, the contribution limit is even higher. You get an $11,750 catch-up. So your total amount that you can contribute to a Roth 401k of your money, not including any company match, which, by the way, they will match, but it usually doesn't go in on the Roth side, you could contribute up to $35,750 between those magic ages of 60 and 63. Now, why does it end at 63? Is kind of a weird age there to end that. All these retirement ages seem a little arbitrary, but there is kind of a method to this one, because at age 63, then you are looking at 2 years until Medicare and IRMA will look back. So they kind of want to see more taxable income thereafter. So anyway, no income limitations. And new for 2026, so this is an asterisk here, new rule for 2026. If you are a high income earner, which means you're earning $150,000, you as a single individual, not household income, but a single individual, if you are earning over $150,000, then your catch-up contribution must go in on the Roth side. And this one makes sense, right? The government is trying to collect the most, so they kind of say to themselves, well, if somebody is in this window where they're earning that much and they're able to contribute this much money over and above regular limits, but even using the catch-up provision, then obviously they're living below their means, and there's a likelihood that they'll be in a lower tax bracket in retirement. So force them to make the Roth contributions now. That way we get to collect at these higher income levels. I think there are pretty smart people behind the register of the IRS that have figured out these things long ago and try to figure out how to collect the most. That said, what are we doing when we make Roth contributions versus pre-tax contributions? Well, we are prepaying tax, but we're also buying ourselves extra time in retirement. And I'm going to take it with a grain of salt, what they've told us to be true, that we will be in a lower tax bracket once we retire. I am not convinced that that is true, certainly not universally true, but let's just take that at face value. We've been told you will be in a lower tax bracket when you retire. So they told us to defer and delay paying taxes on our retirement contributions in our 401ks. Let's say we were in a 25% tax rate. I know that's not actually one of the brackets, but just for round numbers, go with me here. Let's say we are in a 25% tax rate. We've got 25% during our working career, and our goal is to get $10,000 put away into our retirement account. Well, if we are using a traditional 401k, we put that $10,000 in. We don't pay any taxes. $10,000 goes into the account. Let's say we did that for 10 years and had reasonable returns while we were doing it. So we put in $100,000. We had good returns, and that doubled to $200,000 in 10 years. Not bad. We've put in $100,000, we didn't pay any tax, and it turned into $200,000. Well, what happens if instead we did that on the Roth side? Well, again, our goal is to get that same $10,000 contributed to our 401k. In a Roth 401k, we would actually have to pay $3,333 if we are in the 25% tax bracket. And then $10,000 would go in. So we would have to have earned $13,333. We pay our tax, and the same $10,000 goes into the account. Now, we do that for the same 10 years. We've contributed $100,000. We've paid $33,333 in tax, and we have the same $200,000 in the account. Now, what happens next? We retire, and we start making withdrawals. And we've got two sides that we are comparing here. On the pre-tax side, if we needed $40,000, and remember, I'm imagining that we do drop tax rates in retirement. So if in retirement we go from the 25 to the 20% tax rate here, and we need $40,000, well, we don't pull out $40,000 because we
3: have not paid tax yet. We'd have to pull out $50,000. And we can pull $50,000 out of our $200,000 balance four times. So we've got 4 years of withdrawals and our $200,000 is used up. And we have paid $10,000 a year in tax over 4 years. So in retirement, we paid $40,000 in tax in a lower tax bracket for the $33,000 that we saved, air quotes there, while we were working and earning a paycheck that we could have paid it with.
2: 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That's 919-300-5886. This will have numbers and illustrations that you can follow along with and review. Again, just text your name to 919-300-5886. You can also request a complimentary Roth for Retirement Roadmap, showing you the value and strategies available to you to control your tax bill in retirement. Just text ROADMAP to that same number, 919-300-5886.
3: So in retirement, we paid $40,000 in tax in a lower tax bracket for the $33,000 that we saved, air quotes there, while we were working and earning a paycheck that we could have paid it with. So not only did we end up paying more because of the growth of the account, but if we were making those withdrawals from a Roth IRA, if we needed $40,000, we only pull out $40,000. We don't have to pay any tax because we already did that when we were working and earning an income. And so we actually have a full extra year's worth of income in a fifth year. We have bought ourselves additional time. We've also paid a bill out of our income while we were working rather than having to budget that bill out of a finite amount of money after we've retired. And so, again, even if we drop tax rates in retirement, if the goal of your investment is growth, so is the IRS's. They appreciate the growth on your account because they get to collect more down the road. Again, they figured this out a long time ago. But wait, there's more. That's not all. Because in retirement, your income actually dictates and determines the taxability of several other elements, chiefly among them, the Social Security income that you receive. So if you are an individual in that same situation collecting $2,000 a month, well, that would make your income from Social Security 85% taxable. So $2,000, 85% of that is $1,700. And if $1,700 goes into a 20% tax rate, that means that your net benefit is $1,660 from your $2,000 gross Social Security benefit. If you're married, that same amount of income, and again, married people have slightly higher rates and brackets here, that same amount of income would mean that your Social Security is only 50% taxable. Well, that means that your $3,000 a month of combined Social Security only nets you $2,700, and you're paying $3,600 a year in tax on that Social Security income because you deferred and delayed paying taxes during your working career. If we prepaid and got that money into a Roth, we get to keep all of our benefit and pay no tax on the Social Security in retirement. So this is a double whammy in the wrong direction here. So what are the strategies to get money into a Roth? Well, we could make just direct contributions, which is very valuable. We talked about that opportunity. You've got to make at least enough that you can contribute. You can't make too much. And there is a way to get money in for
40: two spouses if you want to get a little bit more, or use those Roth 401ks. But what if we're income eliminated? Well, then comes the backdoor Roth strategy. Non-deductible IRA contributions followed directly by a Roth conversion. This is really specifically for higher income earners who are income eliminated. Definitely try normal contribution methods first. The Roth 401k is an option if you've got that available. Certainly, that's a great place not to have to mess with the complications of the backdoor Roth strategy. And if you don't know if you're income eliminated, if you're kind of right on that threshold, consider making non-qualified investment contributions during the year. And then once you've seen what your income is for the year, you can make a contribution all the way up until April 15th for the previous year and then do the backdoor conversion method. So last year's contributions would be this year's conversion. But because we're not getting a deduction, the conversion not taxable, it's basically the same as making a direct contribution to a Roth. Now, here is an important, very important element of the backdoor Roth strategy, is that the IRS uses what's called the pro rata rule. They look at all of your IRAs in the aggregate. So my analogy here to understand what this means, if you've got two glasses of water, and one is full, one is empty, and you transfer the water from the full glass to the empty glass, it's very easy to identify that this is the water that made it over into this glass. It is isolated. But if first you took that water and dumped it into a pool and then pulled the cup back out, it's very hard to say, well, this is the exact water that made it over into the second glass. And that's basically the idea behind the aggregate or the pro rata rule, is that the IRS is saying, if you have an existing balance, you need to completely convert that before the backdoor method to contribute new dollars. So if you have an existing balance in your IRA, don't be too aggressive with the backdoor method until you have converted and cleared your existing balance. Otherwise, the IRS is going to say only the percentage, only the portion that represented that new glass of water is what is considered the back door, and the rest of it would be taxable. And then it is a nightmare of tracking numbers from that point forward. So understanding that pro rata rule, really all IRAs are aggregated. You can't isolate an IRA to have, you know, a standalone glass when you also have a pool of water over here. But what you can do is you can use the money that you would have contributed this year to, instead of making new contributions, let's use those dollars to pay to convert over and clear an existing IRA balance and then begin new backdoor contributions. There is also something called the mega backdoor Roth, potentially moving tens of thousands of dollars annually into Roths. The strategy does rely on filling kind of a space between your standard 401k contributions and then the maximum overall limits. It's a two-step process. You wouldn't get a deduction, but you don't get deductions for putting money into Roth IRAs. So that part is not really a detriment if this is done correctly, if you have the opportunity. The goal is to make, you know, maximum after-tax contributions. And once you've maxed out your regular pre-tax IRA or your Roth 401k, and I misspoke there, pre-tax 401k or Roth 401k, then you can contribute non-Roth after-tax money to your workplace plan and then immediately convert it or roll it over to your Roth IRA. Now, the IRS does, you know, set some limits on this. They are much higher. That's why it's the mega backdoor. The total plan limit in qualified plans is $72,000. You've got the catch-ups there. Again, if you're 50 or above or between 60 and 63, depending on the catch-up rules. And you'd have to do a little bit of math to figure out because the company match is included in that total limit. So if your company is matching, you've got to deduct that from what you can put in. It also has some critical prerequisites for that mega backdoor conversion. your employer's plan is what you're using there. You have to have the option to make non-Roth after-tax contributions, and you have to have the ability in the plan to do in-service withdrawals to a Roth IRA or in-plan Roth conversions. So those are the two major prerequisites there.
2: 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Again, just text your name to 919-300-5886. You can also request a complimentary Roth for Retirement roadmap showing you the value and strategies available to you to control your tax bill in retirement. Just text ROADMAP to that same number, 919-300-5886.
40: For that mega backdoor conversion, your employer's plan is what you're using there. You have to have the option to make non-Roth after-tax contributions, and you have to have the ability in the plan to do in-service withdrawals to a Roth IRA or in-plan Roth conversions. So those are the two major prerequisites there. But that's for getting new money into a Roth, which I think is a valuable thing. More people are understanding just how valuable it is to prepay your tax, be done with the tax, let the growth happen.

controlling your tax liability and transferring that tax deferred balance to control future tax brackets. There are no conversion limits. You could do as much as you want. Now, we'll talk about whether or not it's smart to do that, but there is no limit on the amount you can convert. If it's already in your right pocket, in your tax deferred accounts, the IRS does not care if you were to move all of that over to your left pocket into your Roth accounts. But again, that might not be the smartest way to do it. There are no income restrictions or requirements. So there really is a lot of flexibility and opportunity there. Now, the question I do get, should I just convert the whole thing? Well, oftentimes it's better to fill up your tax brackets over multiple years because we have a progressive tax system. So if you're already in a nice, very low tax bracket, maybe not the 10, but maybe the 12 or even the 22, you would not want to voluntarily push yourself into significantly higher tax rates and brackets, maybe experiencing IRMA and certainly costing more than is necessary optionally by converting over more than you have to. So there was a guy once upon a time who had it about right. His name was Bob. And Bob on The Price is Right would always try to get as close to the number without going over as possible. We call that maximizing your tax brackets. If you've got a nice low tax bracket, and by the way, the day after you retire, for that period where you no longer have a paycheck, those are probably your lowest income requirement years. Now, you might be doing some optional spending, but as far as your taxable income, those are probably the lowest income years and represent a great window of opportunity. Not that you shouldn't do it while you're working, not that there isn't an opportunity later, but we want to try to utilize the lowest tax rates and brackets possible. I do also get the question, well, what about the five-year rule where if I convert, I have to wait 5 years before using the money? Now, a little known secret of the Roth is that the original contributions can be pulled out anytime. The government wants that money back in taxable circulation. So you can pull out the original contributions, no tax, no penalties at any point. You don't even have to be 59 and a half to do that. But if you pull out the growth, that's where taxes and penalties can come into effect. However, the value of a Roth conversion, where I get asked this, well, what about that five-year rule? From people who are already past 59 and a half, who are looking, you know, at managing taxes in retirement, they ask me, well, what about that five-year rule? The value of the Roth conversion is not in the conversion itself. It's not in the moment it happens. You're optionally paying, prepaying tax in that moment. The reason why you would want to do that is all the tax-free growth that happens thereafter. So if you are looking at certain dollars and saying, these are dollars I might need in the next 5 years to spend, then I wouldn't likely look at a Roth conversion. On the other hand, if you are looking at dollars and you're saying these tax deferred dollars are clearly ones that I will not need for at least 5 years or more, those are the dollars that it would be appropriate to consider the Roth conversion because you'll get to benefit from the value. So again, it's actually less about the five-year rule and more about the fact that if you're not planning on waiting at least 5 years, a Roth conversion probably doesn't even make much sense. Now, how do you pay tax on the conversion? Ideally, you want to use outside cash. There's kind of a good, better, best. Using outside cash to pay for the tax on the conversion, which is a taxable event, obviously. It's taxed just like you took a withdrawal, just like income. But using money that you have outside of the retirement account is the optimal way to do this because the goal of the conversion is to get as much over into the Roth account as possible. Also, if you had $10,000 in the bank and it grew, you get a 1099 INT. You get taxed on that growth. If you have the same $10,000 over in a Roth, and it grows, well, that's tax-free growth and future tax-free income or inheritance. So the growth of the same money inside the Roth is more valuable. So try to preserve that value as much as possible. Use

0: outside money that you've already paid tax on, cash, non-qualified money, to pay the tax on the conversion so that more gets into the Roth. Now, it can be paid, not quite as optimal, but the tax can be paid with money from within the converted amount itself. It's considered a taxable distribution, and that money obviously goes to the IRS out of the account. It comes out. There's less that goes into the Roth. Caveat on that, if you are younger than 59 and a half and looking at those Roth conversions, do not pay the tax with money from inside the existing balance. That is considered an early withdrawal, so in addition to the tax, there would be a 10% penalty on the amount that you send to the IRS. And who wants to be penalized on money they just optionally chose to send to the IRS? So, again, good, better, best. You can pay it with money from inside, but the best way is absolutely to pay it with after-tax cash.
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0: Again, good, better, best. You can pay it with money from inside, but the best way is absolutely to pay it with after-tax cash. I did speak about the healthcare and widowhood planning. You know, Roth assets can vastly improve tax flexibility, and also I do think we need to be cognizant and aware of IRMA thresholds. This is one of the big questions with Roth conversions, because our health care premiums in Medicare are determined and dictated by our amount of income. So if we do a large Roth conversion, that counts as taxable income, and it can cause our Medicare premiums to become pretty significantly higher. It can add a good amount of additional premium cost to those Medicare premiums. And an additional benefit of the Roth is if we have these kind of astronomical long-term care costs and we're drawing that money out of a tax-deferred account, well, it's not just the long-term care cost. It is the taxes on the long-term care cost and what that long-term care cost could do to our Medicare premium amounts. It could certainly cause us to encounter IRMA. So we need to understand not only our income bracket thresholds, but also those IRMA brackets when we are considering Roth conversions. But the key takeaways here, that Roth equals tax, legacy, and healthcare flexibility. That's what it is. It is a flexibility strategy to control more of the unknowns and the variables. So you should explore Roth opportunities as part of your comprehensive optimized retirement plan, specifically the pillar of tax planning. Tax planning, I think, is one of the most overlooked and missed opportunities. As we have had access to the market and been making investments, understanding and planning for taxes has been overlooked. So how do we go about this next step with our clients? Well, first, most people can tell me, ballpark, what they have inside of their retirement accounts within pretty close proximity. But very few people have ever looked out and say, well, with what I'm projecting, here's how much I will be forced to withdraw for my RMDs into the future. And that is relatively predictable. We're never going to get the rate of return exactly right, but we can look out and see, based on what we are expecting, how much is the IRS going to require for you to withdraw? And then, is that going to raise your tax bracket? Is that going to raise your Medicare premiums and cause you to encounter IRMA? Does that look like it's going to be the status for the rest of your life thereafter? maybe we want to look at how to control that sooner rather than later. And again, most people can tell me the approximate balance that they have in their account, but very few people have looked at, based on their tax rate and how much that account might grow, what their tax liability, what their lifetime tax bill would be on that account balance. And that's something we should know, not just how much do I have, but how much am I going to pay in taxes if I default and defer to the IRS's plan. Now, I call this the optional tax plan. And what we try to do is get you down to your mandated minimum. And that is through reallocation and utilization of Roth strategies. Now, oftentimes we can't get it quite to this number, but we can get it a lot closer to this number than what the IRS would prefer you to pay. So again, if you've not looked at this, this is available online. We've got a website, 919retired.com. That is where we put the online retirement tax bill calculator. You can enter in your balance, your age, your assumed tax rate, and you can see what the IRS wants you to pay versus what you could pay if you did some proactive strategic tax planning on your own. And we, of course, can help with that because it's not an all-at-once kind of thing. What we look at is, based on how things are projecting out, what tax bracket are you going to be in for the foreseeable future? And in this case, we are above the 22% bracket threshold for both of our mutual lifetimes. But then when one spouse passes away here and those bracket levels change, we enter in, after the death of our spouse, we enter into the 24% bracket. That's the widow's penalty I spoke about earlier. So we are in a lifetime of 22% taxes on a good bulk of our income. And then after one spouse passes away, we enter the 24%, which also just, they're not exactly the same number, but just about coincides with where we start paying more on our Medicare premiums. Well, what if, you know, we looked at that and said, okay, well, due to the taxes and the expenses, here's your lifetime portfolio value projections. And we see that, you know, for a while it rises, and then after a while it begins to fall because of inflation and expenses. But one of the largest expenses there is taxes. What if instead we were to convert over early? And instead of this lifetime of being in the 22% bracket, and then our surviving spouse being in the 24, what if we can opt to stay within that 22% bracket during our life? And, you know, as we go along, we can even control these years that spike up above that and maybe move those down to future years. But then within our foreseeable lifetime, within a reasonable time in the future, we are dropping into the 12% bracket. And for the rest of our joint mutual lifetimes, never going above that. That is a significant savings. And in fact, we can quantify that savings. We can say that we paid $1 million less in taxes by doing this.
1: 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That's 919-300-5886. 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Again, just text your name to 919-300-5886. 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
0: And for the rest of our joint mutual lifetimes, never going above that. That is a significant savings. And in fact, we can quantify that savings. We can say that we paid $1 million less in taxes by doing this. And it added $2.6 million to our total portfolio assets. What that looks like here is, obviously, there is a cost for doing Roth conversions early. We have to prepay the tax. But long term, we've added this value to the portfolio. Now, when seeing this, I have people ask, yeah, well, Peter, what if I die right here? I've cost myself money. Well, taxes are pay me now or pay me later. So whether it's in your lifetime or after, the taxes are still owed on these dollars. So wherever we think we go after here, up, down, sideways, the tax implications stick with the dollars that we've saved. So this trajectory of value that is realized from doing these Roth conversions actually survives beyond our own lifetimes. This is the way that it would project out if we lived to 100 or if we passed away at age 80 or sometime before. And so that's why we look at these Roth conversions. We've gained $2.6 million in value by doing these Roth conversions and prepaying taxes in this example. And if you'd like to see this again, we can provide this to you after the fact. At our firm, we look at how do we do this most optimally. Do we convert over everything all at once in 1 year? Do we wait 6 years? Would it make sense to wait a little bit longer? And we can model this out to find out how many years and in what amount should we be converting over bite-sized pieces to pay the least amount possible in taxes on that account balance over your lifetime. And the goal, again, is that we've got income that is paying out to us now. We've got money for the next 5 to 10 years in place, ready to be there. And then the Roth money should be our long-term money. It is one of the most optimal assets to leave behind for next generation. Appreciated non-qualified assets, appreciated real estate assets, life insurance, and Roth IRAs are all kind of our optimal legacy pieces. And it provides you a lot of flexibility. And that is why we bring all of this together: income, investments, taxes, healthcare, legacy planning for the optimized retirement plan. Today, talking a lot about taxes, a lot about Roths, but a lot of people have made a pretty good income, put that income into investments, but have not reversed that course yet. And that's what we help with, in understanding how to bring all of those pieces together. And I hope this provided a little bit of insight for you on the value of tax planning, specifically Roth IRAs and 401ks, the values, the benefits, the advantages, and the disadvantages. There is a cost to getting money into Roth, but a little bit of understanding of why we think this is such an important topic. There is no age where it's too young. There is no age where you're too old. You just need to find your sweet spot for figuring out if, when, and how much making Roth contributions or conversions make sense to you. And if you've got any questions about that, feel free to give us a call at Rashawn Planning. Be happy to talk it through, map it out for you. 919-300-5886. 919-300-5886. 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Of course, we do offer a complimentary planning strategy session to put your optimized plan together for you. 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Peter Rashawn here, and I'll talk to you soon. 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
4: The Riley's Best Award was given in 2024 and 2025 by votes tabulated by the News and Observer. Receipt of such is based upon voter feedback covering the period of time upon which the rating was based. No compensation was paid or earned as a result of voting or receiving this award. Third-party ratings and recognitions are no guarantee of future investment success and do not ensure that a client or prospective client will experience a higher level of performance or results. These ratings should not be construed as an endorsement of the advisor by any client, nor are they representative of any one client's evaluation. Information provided is not intended as tax or legal advice and should not be relied on as such. 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
7: I'm Kyle Nash. I'm Creedmoor. Police are investigating a deadly shooting that happened Saturday afternoon on Irving Place. Officers responded just after 4:15 and found an adult with multiple gunshot wounds. The victim died at the scene despite life-saving efforts. Police say the shooting was isolated. There is no ongoing threat to the community, and the FBI is helping with the case. A 15-year-old from Durham has become the sixth juvenile arrested in connection to the violence from the 4th of July weekend in Raleigh. The teen is charged with assault with a deadly weapon and possession of a firearm by a minor. Police also arrested a teen from Goldsboro on Friday. Raleigh resident Noah Trinidad tells ABC 11 he witnessed the shooting that happened on the 4th of July.
8: I think it's good that RPD is like finding them and holding them responsible, because you can't just go outside and do whatever you want. Like, there's rules you got to follow, and you know what I'm saying, walking around with a gun, we're just here trying to get a drink, trying to party.
7: 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Kyle Nashheim, WPTF News.
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0: Coming up on this edition of Utica County Radio, Josh Whitaker and Joe Hamer, the managing partners at Whitaker and Hamer Law Firm and your hosts and practicing attorneys here in North Carolina. Going to get into some legal questions. The executor sold the truck to himself is the first question. We'll also tackle the builder's private road and the text message contract. That's how we're starting off the program. That's all coming up next. 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
0: Welcome in to Utica County Radio, hosted by Josh Whitaker and Joe Hamer. They're the managing partners at Whitaker and Hamer Law Firm, the power behind this program, and they're practicing attorneys here in North Carolina. Whitaker and Hamer has offices located in Raleigh, Garner, Cleveland, Clayton, Goldsboro, Fuquay Varina, Gastonia, and down at the coast at Morehead City for your convenience. I'm Morgan Patrick. It is a pleasure just to jump on and get these legal questions going. You're going to be thinking about your own situation and possibly you need some help. Well, we have it for you. Complimentary consults in and around estate planning, or if you're involved with some kind of personal injury case and you've got some questions, jump on those consults. You can do it at any time. 919-772-7000. It's 919-772-7000. That'll get you signed up. And you can also go to the website, wh.lawyer. Before we dive in on question number one, gentlemen, let's talk about it. How was the week? Josh.
8: Well, we'll see. We're a week removed from the Canes winning, right? The fallout after the Stanley Cup win.
0: The fallout? That sounds like destruction. No, it's like euphoria.
26: You remember Josh wasn't pulling for the Canes. He didn't support them. So,
8: I remember. I had strep throat last week, which sucks as an adult. No one gets strep throat. But so we didn't get a chance to get together last week. But I think the week before, I was predicting it would be 3-1 Canes after the first four. I think that's what I was predicting. If we go roll the tape, if we can, I know we're not supposed to do that.
26: That's close.
8: Yeah, but so that worked out pretty well for Raleigh.
26: For all of us, Josh, for me, yeah. For you, for Morgan, we live here. We're very excited about it.
0: All the bars and restaurants that the Canes visited this past week, I think that's still going on. Mm-hmm. I did get some insight on the Cubs. Obviously, every player gets it for a certain amount of time. Didn't know how much time, but I guess I dove in on one of the many, many podcasts that's out there that just focuses on the National Hockey League. But apparently it's 18 hours. Each player gets the cup for 18 hours. And I remember back in 2006, it was in the area quite a bit, and there were house parties, and people would come over to see the cup, touch the cup, get pictures with the cup. But you also see these guys who take it home. So with 18 hours, that's a tight window. So it's probably going to stay local. I saw it. It was making the rounds down in the Five Points area in downtown Raleigh. Mm-hmm. Also made it up to North Hills this week. People just celebrating. Obviously, when this show is airing, it is going to be a parade day on Saturday downtown Raleigh. So if you are partaking in that, be careful. It should be a lot of people downtown.
8: Yeah, that's the cool thing about the Stanley Cup, though. The trophy lives its own life. You know, if I had a major league franchise, I would do that. I would copy that right away, you know. That's a cool thing.
0: Well, they got a couple of guys that's their job.
8: Yeah, I saw them. They were on ESPN relentlessly there for like a week or two.
0: Yeah, they host the Cup. They travel with it. And when these players have the cup, obviously I don't think they're at all the individual parties, but they drop the cup off, they come pick it up, it's supposed to be there at a certain time. But how do you put that on your resume, right? What do you do? Oh, I haul a cup around all year long.
26: It's a very important job, man. It's almost as important as being on the radio.
0: That's right. It's not quite. At the elevation of radio show and radio show hosts, but it's close.
26: Not many.
8: That was fun to watch. I'm not watching much soccer. I've never been a big soccer guy, so the World Cup's kind of passing me by. I'm watching a lot of baseball.
0: Boot
8: which hopefully we get. Hopefully this helps us get a baseball team, right? The success the Canes have had, the amount of people that are coming out to stuff. Hopefully that helps us well in baseball, MLB expansion.
0: Yeah, well, Tom Dundon was on the ice in Vegas, and one of the reporters, almost maybe first five questions in, he said, I don't want to jump the gun here, but, and they started talking about baseball. And you see what we saw as far as away games and the amount of fan participation and
26: tremendous
0: selling
26: fan
0: out,
26: support, man.
0: Yeah, selling out Lenovo for an away game just for a watch party, and then an additional 5,000 people outside in the parking lot. Canes hosted it very, very well, and they highlighted it. It's all over social media, and if Major League Baseball is watching, and I know they are, there's an opportunity probably in this area. So many people want to go to Charlotte.
26: No,
0: I mean, I think the support, the meter of just crowd approval and fan support here in this area is pretty strong. So it would not shock me if baseball takes a really serious look at us.
26: You'd be real excited about that, Josh.
8: I'd be at every game, man.
26: You get behind that more than our beautiful, successful Hurricanes.
8: Man. I grew up with baseball, you know?
26: I didn't grow up with hockey, but I sure do like it, man. I really do.
8: Well, that's really all I remember from this week. I watched a lot of hockey. I watched a lot of baseball. Got to the beach. I had strep throat. That was really my week in a nutshell.
0: Well, guys, we are recording during the week, but coming up on the weekend when this show airs, it's Father's Day weekend. Any big plans?
26: Oh, it is that, right?
0: Yeah.
26: No, man. Just
8: say hey to my dad.
26: Yeah,
8: I'm going to say
26: hey to Josh's dad, too. That's on the docket for me, man. So.
8: How about you, Morgan?
0: Oh, yeah, heading to the mountains.
8: Yeah.
0: Going to see my pop and spend some time. And obviously, Sunday is going to be the final round of the U.S. Open golf tournament. Always a tough test. Shinnecock Hills is hosting up on Long Island. So, classic golf course. The setup very, very hard. So, if you're a golf fan, you got that to look forward to. But, yeah, happy Father's Day to all the dads out there.
8: So this is we eventually get around to talking about the law, right? That's what we're here to do. We're lawyers on a show that talks about the law. We like to talk about sports sometimes, right? But I feel like the last segment should just be the bets we did well on, right? I feel like our last segment would be like intro, talk about some sports, get to the law. Most of the show's about the law, but we get to it for most of the show. And then like the last 5 minutes, I think we should review me and Joe's betting history. And
26: did you do well recently, man? I know
8: no,
26: I did. I did very well recently.
8: No, I have not.
26: Yeah, I had a good Sunday, man. The Canes really did me right, and yeah.
0: And we're talking and just for our listeners, you guys bet fun amounts, little amounts.
8: Yeah,
26: none of us have a serious gamble.
0: You're not staying up.
26: Yeah,
0: 48 hours in a row.
26: Oh no,
0: heater.
26: We would never. No.
8: These are just fun little bets.
26: It's just for fun. Yeah.
8: Yeah, the Canes scored too little or too many for me when I was betting, and then I really thought the Spurs were gonna get the Knicks, man. I was a firm believer that the Spurs were gonna get the Knicks.
26: I did not have
8: a great week.
26: You can think that for, you know, I understand why you thought that, but that really unraveled for him, man. Really,
0: yeah, I don't know which game it was in the NBA Finals, but I tuned in, and I want to say the Spurs were up at half 76 to like 41.
8: Yeah.
0: So the Spurs scored 76 points in the first half, and in the second half of the game, and again, this is just me, it's a personal opinion, not a huge NBA fan, the Spurs, that team, scored 30 points in the second half of that game, and they lost. And I'm sitting there going, how is this possible? This is the highest level of basketball in the world. And it's like they don't play defense in the first half, and then they can't hit the broad side of a barn in the second half.
26: And then they just collapsed. I mean, the mistakes that they made were incredible, man.
0: I'm like, these are the best ball players in the world?
26: Are these the best coaches? If you bet on the Knicks at the lowest point of those games when they were down, like the lowest amount, I think someone said if you put $100 on it, starting with the first game and rolled it over every game, you would have won like $2.2 million, like something ridiculous.
0: Well, again, we need to take a break, guys. We'll come back. We can surmise, you know, maybe some of the NBA talk if we want to, and then we'll get into some legal questions. We do have complimentary consults with Whitaker and Hamer in and around estate planning, or if you're involved with a personal injury case and you've got some questions on how to proceed, grab one of the consults, 919-772-7000. That's 919-772-7000. 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
0: 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Offices all over the state, down at the coast, Moorhead City, over near Charlotte in Gastonia. You also have Fuquay Varina, Goldsboro, Clayton, Garner, Cleveland, and the Cap City, Raleigh, North Carolina. I'm Morgan Patrick. Pleasure to jump on with the attorneys. 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You've got questions. You can grab one of those consults at any time during the show. Just call the number, 919-772-7000. They'll set you up, 919-772-7000. 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All right, Josh, you want to wrap up our thoughts on anything before we get into legal questions?
8: No, I was just going to say, I grew up in North Carolina. I was a Hornets fan. I like the Charlotte Hornets. That's my NBA team. So I've always hated the Knicks. I didn't like Michael Jordan's Bulls. Right, I liked the Hornets.
26: Yep.
8: So I was rooting for the Spurs. That's all I was going to add. I wanted the Spurs to put it together, even though I don't like a lot of their team.
0: Anyway. Yeah, the last time I gave a rodent's backside about the NBA was when Jordan played. And, you know.
8: That's because you're a Carolina guy.
0: That is correct. Yeah. And he is the most spectacular player to ever lace him up. Thank you very much.
8: Well, we can get into that another day. He's not a bad player. I think
0: He's
8: a top 50 player for sure. There's no debate there, Morgan.
0: No, he's a top one, number one player. And LeBron a distant second. But anyway, legal question.
8: I think you're forgetting about a player who was very good about the same time as Jordan, who scored a lot of points, Kelly Trepuka.
0: Yeah.
8: Hornets.
0: Yeah.
8: Of the Charlotte Hornets.
5: He was fantastic.
8: He was all we had that one year, man. It was Kelly Trepuka or nothing.
5: Well, always been a big Kelly Trepuka fan.
0: All right. So let's get into these questions. First one up. And again, take these with a grain of salt. See what the attorneys would do. The exact category is the executor sold the truck to himself. So here's the question. My father died owning a classic 1972 Chevy truck. It's worth about $45,000. My brother was appointed executor. 6 months later, we learned that he sold the truck to himself for $12,000 without getting an appraisal or telling the beneficiaries. He says nobody else wanted it and the estate needed cash. Is that probably going to be allowed?
8: All right. So we design these questions to kind of bring up, you know, certain issues that we want to talk about here on the show. We talk a lot about estate planning. And the other side of the coin, you know, estate planning is preparing for your death. Estate admin, that's how your heirs are going to handle your final wishes after you're gone, right? So it's like two sides of the same coin. And we spend a lot of time talking about estate planning, but I also like to talk about what happens when you're gone, right? And so here, a father died. Mm-hmm. Right? We know a father died. We know that there was a will because a brother was appointed executor. And so that executor, we talk about this a lot, Joseph. We talk about a fiduciary duty, right?
26: Yep.
8: So the law always is concerned. If something happens under the law, it's concerned, well, what duty did you owe this other person who's complaining, right? And so here we've got the other siblings complaining, like, hey, you got basically a $45,000 truck for 12.
26: Mm-hmm.
8: So you've gifted yourself. That's the argument there. You've gifted yourself some money. You showed yourself preferential treatment. What duty was owed? And so under normal circumstances, Morgan, Joseph, I don't owe you much of a duty, right? Just as a guy sitting here on a radio show.
26: Well, a moral duty, but a legal duty.
8: I can't punch you in the face.
26: You can't kill me. You can't assault me. But yeah.
8: Yeah, you got some basic rights, but basically I don't owe you any special duty. I owe you the same duty that I would owe anybody on the road or anybody I met in public, which is just kind of, you know, your standard ordinary negligence type standard, right? So when you become executor of an estate, now you owe a fiduciary duty. And we talk about that's a special relationship, a heightened relationship where not only can I just It's more than just punch you in the face standard, right?
26: Yeah, so, for the record, still can't punch people in the face as the executor. But yeah, you got more responsibility. You're kind of a steward for, you know, these beneficiaries, and you have to look out for their interests in addition to yours. And the law puts a lot of weight into that responsibility.
8: Yeah, and. I like that word steward, right? You're in charge of these assets for the beneficiaries. And so the executor here is also a beneficiary, I would assume. But you can't waste assets. You can't convert assets. You can't steal assets. You got to get the best value for all the assets. You owe that duty. And so when you don't do that, you violate your fiduciary duty. And here it doesn't sound good, right? Maybe the brother did. They said there's no appraisal in our fact patterns. I don't know how we know the truck's worth 45 grand, but the brother bought it for 12. But assuming it's right, this is probably going to get the brother in trouble. He's probably going to have to reverse this transaction. And this isn't done in secrecy, right? The clerk, you know, here we talk about this. You know, here there's an executor. There's a public estate file downtown. Anybody can look it up. The brother as executor is going to have to explain to the clerk, hey, here are all the assets that my father had. Here's how I valued them. Here's the supporting documentation. These were sold. And a clerk would disallow this and say, hey, man, you can't do this.
26: Yeah.
8: Or you need to give me some documentation showing the truck was broken down, needed brakes, needed all this repair work. You got to give me something to show that it was worth 12. And then as a heir, the person asking this question, the other sibling, can always challenge this kind of thing. So,
26: yeah, and it's not to say that at the end of the day that this person's going to have some liability for it, and you know, but scrutiny, right? These things are scrutinized, and anytime you're an executor, if you're an executor and you're a sole beneficiary, self-dealing doesn't really matter, right? Because you're taking everything. But when you've got other individuals, court's going to look at self-dealing a lot more closely, and from this fact pattern, this person's probably got a problem.
8: Yeah, this guy, like if this guy can come and say, hey man, I listed it at 45 in this magazine or this listing where classic car collectors look, and I went to a dealer and they said they'd give me 12 and no one took me up and I had it offered for sale. You know, there's all kinds of ways to maybe prove. There's plenty of things. Like I can say I have a 1954 Mickey Mantle and it's worth $8,000.
26: Mm-hmm.
8: There might not be anybody out there who's willing to buy it at $8,000, right? So what an appraiser says it's worth maybe isn't a big deal. It's what the market will bear, and that's always kind of a moving target. So there's all these things you can use to show fair market value. So maybe the brother's got something in his back pocket, but he's going to have to show he offered. I mean, and not offering it to the other siblings is kind of a red flag too, right?
26: Yeah.
8: Because this brother should have gone and be like, hey, man, we need to sell this truck. We need
7: sneaky.
8: Cash.
7: It was sneaky.
8: It's yeah. not moving. Mm. I'll give 12. Will anybody give any more? Blah, blah, blah. Anyway.
7: But before we leave this conversation, guys, do you have any collectibles? I mean, yeah. Obviously, if you do.
26: You especially, Josh. Morgan and I are trying to put our inventory together for when we rob you ultimately.
7: So. Well, no. Obviously, it's in safekeeping. But do you guys have any cool collectibles?
8: I, you know, this reminds me. I can't remember the guy's name. There's a senator, and he's against senators trading stock, right? Uh-huh. He's a part of that movement.
7: Yeah.
8: And they asked him, well, where does he keep his money, right? If you're not trading stock with like these other senators. And he goes, all my money's tied up in baseball cards and comic books.
7: Yeah. Wow. Okay.
8: And I feel like that's kind of where the old baseball cards get me. But what do you got, Joseph?
26: Collectible-wise?
8: Yeah. Mm.
26: 7,000 Beanie Babies.
8: Ready for action?
26: Yeah, no, I don't have that, actually. Not much, man. Not much. Maybe I need to get on it. I don't know. I got cards as a kid, you know, but I don't think I didn't take great care of them, you know. Like I like to hold my cards and
8: cards.
26: I got a bunch of old WCW wrestling cards that are worth like maybe $3 for a pack. So I don't think that's going to get me very far. But
8: I like that stuff, man. I hit that age where the stuff that I liked as a kid gives me a lot of pleasure, right?
26: Yeah.
8: You know, now,
26: yeah,
8: like the old video games and the old. Anyway, I know we're up against a break.
7: Yeah, let's take that break again. 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
7: 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Offices in Raleigh, Garner, Cleveland, Clayton, Goldsboro, Fuquay-Varina, Gastonia, and in Moorhead City for your convenience. I'm Morgan Patrick. Pleasure to jump on with the attorneys. And during the course of today's show, we do have complimentary consults, estate planning questions, or maybe a personal injury case. Grab one of the consults with the attorneys, 919-772-7000. They'll set that up for you. No cost, no obligation. 919-772-7000. You can also visit wh.lawyer. So back at the question. Questions. Here's the next category, guys. The builder's private road. So here's the question. A developer built a subdivision with a private road maintained by the HOA. 20 years later, the road is falling apart and repairs are going to cost $750,000. Homeowners thought the city would eventually take over the maintenance, but that never happened. Can the city probably be forced to accept this as a road and obviously take care of the repairs?
26: Yeah, probably not. That's a really unfortunate situation, man, and I feel for these homeowners. But yeah, municipalities are under no obligation to accept a road, right? And so, generally speaking, if the intention is for a road to become public, you know, the developer is going to record their plat. It's going to be dedicated as public, and then there's going to be requirements where they have to meet certain standards before, you know, the state or the city will take over that maintenance. If the intention from the jump is that it's a private road, then, you know, your developer is going to maintain that until they are going to hand over control to the homeowners. And at that point, that's a homeowner problem. You know, it's as simple as that.
8: Yeah, there's a lot, you know, just in my career, I've seen these issues litigated a lot between, you know, a developer. You know, a developer is a developer, you know, and they're going to come in, they're going to develop the property. And like Joe said, whether the road's going to be private or the goal is to make it public, that's going to be known from day one, yeah. Right, as soon as the plat gets recorded. Because some subdivisions want to keep the road private for all kinds of reasons. And some want it to be public, or it has to be public because of the way it was developed. But those aren't question marks, right? We know from day one what the intent of the development was. But developers are not, they're leaving, right? When they, as soon as it's developed, they're out of the picture. They don't want to be around. That's not their job. And so usually for a road to become public, there's a process. It has to be dedicated, like Joseph said. And then it has to meet certain requirements. Mm-hmm. And roads are not permanent, right? Roads are like anything else. Over time, they're going to decay. Elements to prevent flooding and water decay are destroyed. Rowdy teens destroy roads.
7: What are rowdy teens doing to destroy roads? Is that skateboards?
8: So a lot of times
7: e-bikes?
8: When you're so a lot of times, you know, there's public requirements. So if the DOT is going to take over a road, it's got to be a certain width. It's got to be marked a certain way. It's got to, you know, there may be some water flow issues, right? When you put in a road, there's some issues with water flow and groundwater, and so they might have some instruments to collect it, send it other places. And a lot of times, builders, people just maintaining their lawn who don't know what it's there for, screw all those things up. And what's going to happen is when the subdivision is done, if you want to hand the road over, the DOT has a whole unit, and they come out there and they do an audit of the road. And they say, okay, this looks good, this doesn't. And they're not going. The DOT is not going to take over a road that's not in perfect shape. And a lot of subdivisions figure that out 20 years after the developer's gone. Sometimes it's not the developer's fault. Sometimes it is. But anyway, there is no, like Joe said, there's no obligation that the DOT or any municipality take over road maintenance.
26: Mm-hmm.
8: And not only is there not an obligation, they ain't going to do it.
26: They ain't.
8: Unless it's in tip-top shape.
26: That's right.
8: And most of these roads are not in tip-top shape. So what happens is the subdivision, you know, the people running the HOA figure out, like, hey, we need $200,000 in upgrades to even get this to a point where the DOT is going to take it over. And people don't like to spend that kind of money. And HOAs don't like to raise dues for that kind of money. Anyway, here, this was always, in our question, it seems pretty cut and dry. It was always going to be a private road. The HOA should have always known that they were going to have to maintain it. I don't know why the homeowners would have thought the city would eventually take over the maintenance if it was a private road from the beginning. These people just have a private road, and they're going to have to maintain it.
26: Yeah. Yeah.
8: Or not maintain it, man. You drive through some of these subdivisions.
26: Yeah, just let it be, man. Just
8: just swerve the potholes.
26: Yeah, who needs it? Who needs a car?
8: Or maybe you got those neighbors who'll go out there with all the gravel, right, and fill the really deep ones.
26: Yeah. Those are good people, man.
8: Those are good people.
26: Yeah.
7: All right, let's hit another question, and then we'll take a break. Here it is. The text message contract is the category. Here's the question. I agreed by text message to sell a vacant lot for $85,000. We exchanged dozens of messages, agreed on price and closing date, and even discussed attorneys. 2 weeks later, the buyer found a better property and backed out. Do I probably have an enforceable contract?
8: I don't like the way that's worded. Do I probably have an enforceable contract?
26: Yeah. But with that said, our answer is going to include the word probably 50 times.
8: So probably.
26: I don't think we can condemn this person. And that's going to be our go-to. So
8: this brings up the statute of frauds, right? The statute of frauds. So any agreement for the purchase of real property, and what is real property? It's land.
26: Land.
8: Right? House. Yeah. Any contract for the purchase of real property has to be in writing, has to be signed. It has to have certain things in it, and text messages just ain't gonna cut it. That's the statute of fraud. Some things just have to be in writing, and that's just the way it is. And contracts for real estate, real property have to be in writing. We'd have to see the text messages. Maybe there's enough. You know, did something get e-signed? You know, e-signing isn't the best, but, you know, can be used in some requirements. But if you ain't got a contract, I mean, I don't know. So, like, if he's going to sell it to you for $85,000 and he got a better offer for $95,000, and he ditched you, there might be enough there to sue him and make him really think about, is the $10,000 he's going to get from this other person worth, you know, a lawsuit, right? Yeah. Maybe there's enough there to make him think about it.
26: Yeah, you're not, you're, it's probably better than a, than just a, you know, a verbal agreement, but it ain't as good as, like, an actual, this complies with the statute of frauds type of situation.
7: Yeah, I mean, but the big overriding message is, you know, due diligence, get it in writing, have a contract, work with attorneys. Don't just assume that a text message agreement is going to be viewed as a contract.

0: couple.
1: Yeah, we do. I'm getting to one. Yes.
2: Okay.
1: And so I tell them to my kids a lot of times, and I was like, "That's a cool phrase, right? Word, you know that?" No. But a lot of rappers in the 90s would say, "My word is bond."
2: Mm-hmm.
1: Mm-hmm. You heard that in a lot of rap, you know, like my word is my bond.
2: Yeah.
1: And this guy, his word is not his bond, right? If this was the Wild West and he had shook your hand and he did this, you could probably shoot him, I think.
2: All right, that's a good turn. Took a turn, but
0: my word is bullet. Yep. Okay, there you go. All right, listen, we've got to take a short break. We want to remind you, too, we do have complimentary consults with Whitaker and Hamer. 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Get your questions answered. 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We've got more Utica County coming up.
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0: 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I'm Morgan Patrick. Pleasure to jump on with the attorneys and hit some legal questions. 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Or you can visit the website, wh.lawyer. All right, we're going to jump to our next question. Here's the category, revocable trust and second marriage. Here's the question. Widower created a revocable trust, leaving everything equally to his three children. 10 years later, he remarried but never amended the trust. He recently passed away. Does the new spouse probably have any rights here?
1: Well, a lot of probabilities in these questions. These questions don't want to affirm yes, no. They want to... The new spouse probably has rights. You cannot disinherit your spouse. In North Carolina, it's constitutional. It's in the North Carolina Constitution. Your spouse, your widow, you can't disinherit them. Mm-hmm. You just can't do it. Not even by accident. No, or not even on purpose, I should say. In North Carolina, a spouse, whether they've been disinherited completely or they're left a dollar, a lot of people think that's the trick. Well, I left her a dollar. Well, that's not enough. If a spouse is not satisfied with what they were left in your estate, they can file for an elective share. It's a statute. And that elective share gives them a greater percentage of your estate, depending on how many kids you had together, things like that. And so that's how North Carolina makes sure that you don't disinherit your spouse, because the spouse can always take an elective share. Spousal allowance is the first $60,000, right? So it doesn't matter what your will says. And then there's an elective share. And it's used a lot. We see it a lot as attorneys, because people... You know, remain married for whatever. Everybody has their reasons, but maybe they don't really like their spouse, or they want to leave money to the what do you call it? Their not spouse, their mistress, their sweet thing.
2: Yeah, their sweet thing. That's what you've always. That's what you call yours. So that's the terminology we'll use.
1: So
2: you know,
1: so

0: that, you know, people do that and they think they're being smart. And then it's very easy for a spouse to come in and like, oh, nope, I'm going to file for my elective share. Mm-hmm. It doesn't matter that things went to trust. Things can be pulled out. The court can, you know, has a lot of power in certain situations. And an elective share, court's going to go back and pull things back into the estate, you know. And so anyway, the lesson here is you're not going to be able to disinherit your spouse. So if you don't really want your spouse to have anything when you die, you probably should get divorced.
1: Yeah.
0: That's not legal advice. That's just practical advice, because you're not going to disinherit your spouse.
1: It's a little bit of both.
2: All right. Well, the questions keep rolling. We're going to go to this one, guys. And this may be happening in our area. I certainly see a lot of these. And the category is the solar farm lease. Here's the question. A farmer signed a 35-year solar farm lease paying $1,200 per acre annually. 10 years later, the solar company assigns the lease to another company that stops communicating and falls behind on maintenance. Can the farmer probably terminate the lease?
0: Well, you know, well, here we've got a lease.
1: Yeah.
0: That's good, right? We've got a written lease. And you know what that written lease is probably going to tell us, Morgan?
2: I have no idea.
0: It's probably going to tell us what the tenant can do if the landlord can do if the tenant, landlord being the farmer, the tenant here being the solar panel company, he's probably got some rights in that lease. But those rights probably involve him giving them specific notice.
1: Yeah.
0: Right, about what needs to be done. Here's where you're falling behind on maintenance. Here's what should be done. You didn't do it. And giving them probably 30, 60, 90 days to cure that default.
1: Mm-hmm.
0: Withholding your rent is usually rarely the first thing that you can... Terminating is not the... You know, no, he's probably not going to be able to unilaterally terminate a written lease.
1: Yeah, and the lease is going to control, right? Like, so assuming he's got a very good lease, then he's probably going to have, you know, plenty of recourse to be able to make this situation right. Assuming he does not have a very good lease, it could be tricky, and it could be a lot more problematic. And not to say that he can't still get to that point of termination, but he may have to jump through some more hoops to do it.
0: Yeah, you know, I meet with a lot of people and that have like this kind of question. I'm like, okay, well, what does the lease say? Oh, I don't have the lease, or I didn't get a copy, or it's, you know, it's 15 years old, or you know, I pulled the lease online and it didn't contemplate this issue, you know. But yeah, when there's a writing controlling an agreement, right? Life insurance contract, we talked about an offer to purchase on real property earlier, a trust, a lease. When the question is, hey, we've got this problem, what are we going to do? That's the first thing we're going to do. It's like, okay, well, let's go back to the lease. Let's go back to the trust. What, we, you know, we have a writing. That's a win, right? Because I don't want the text message guy, right, or the verbal handshake guy when things go wrong. I want the person who's like, yes, we did have a written lease. It's 118 pages. Here it is. And I was like, well, this lease is probably going to tell us what we do from here. So that's probably what we're probably here. Just probably a good size lease. I bet this lease is 70, every bit of 60, 70 pages. Maybe not. But again, you know, these solar farms, a lot of times they record something, right? They put something on record down at the Register of Deeds that makes this lease a public record. And so the farmer here is really going to want to deal with this company and get it figured out, because they probably have a cloud on title.
2: Yeah.
0: There's all kinds of things that could go wrong.
2: So pretty good possibility there's a paper trail that can be followed up on. And as you mentioned, Josh, just having a lease itself, at least you've got, you know, that's a great starting point.
0: Yeah.
2: All right. Well, we've got opportunities for you as far as starting points. Maybe you got some questions about estate planning. Maybe you're involved with a personal injury case. Josh, real quickly, let's talk about those complimentary consults, exactly what's going to happen if they can grab one.
0: Yeah. You know, you just give us a call. Like I said, we've been doing, as part of the radio show, we've been doing free consults for estate planning. Right. So if you want to talk about a will, you want to talk about trust, you can sit down with me or Joe or one of our attorneys, talk about estate planning for free. We'll tell you what we think you should do. We'll tell you what it costs. You'll have all that information for free. And like Morgan said, you know, we handle car accident cases across the state of North Carolina. So you've been in a car accident, if you have questions about your rights, if you're, you know, you're having trouble dealing with your insurance companies, the insurance companies don't always play nice with you. You know, we're happy to sit down for free and you'll know stuff, right? You'll sit down with us for free. You'll get some knowledge. You'll get some information. We'll let you know how we can help. And then you can accept our help and hire us, or you can move on forward with that free knowledge you got from us. So those are kind of the free consults that when we talk about, that's what we're talking about.
2: All right. Opportunity to grab one right now. 919-772-7000 is the number to call. That's 919-772-7000. Again, estate planning, maybe a personal injury case, you got some questions. This is no cost, no obligation to become a client, but you'll get some knowledge back. 919-772-7000. Again, 919-772-7000. You can also visit the website, wh.lawyer, and you can get signed up there as well. Well, we've got more Utica County Radio coming up. A couple more legal questions and we'll wrap up the show. More Utica County right after this.
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2: 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Offices all across our great state, Raleigh, Garner, Cleveland, Clayton, Goldsboro, Fuquay, Varina, down near Charlotte in Gastonia, and over at the coast, Moorhead City. I'm Morgan Patrick. Pleasure to jump on with the attorneys and hit these different questions. You're going to have maybe some questions about estate planning or maybe a personal injury case. 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Or visit the website, wh.lawyer. And again, no obligation means you'll get some information. You're not obligated to become a client. But if you want to roll forward, you certainly can. 919-772-7000 or wh.lawyer. All right, next category, guys. The AI estate planning disaster. That's the category. Here's the question. A man used AI to draft his own will, trust, power of attorney, and deed package. After he passed away, it turned out the witnesses signed the wrong pages, the trust wasn't funded, and the deed had the wrong legal description. His family saved $2,000 on legal fees, but now face years of litigation. What probably happens in this case?
0: So AI can do a lot of stuff. It's amazing what AI can do. I know Claude just rolled out some tools for the legal community. We use AI when we can here at the firm, when it makes sense, to automate simple tasks and things like that. And it can be a real godsend, but you know, at least as of today's recording, AI, there's a lot it can't do.
1: Mm-hmm. But that changes rapidly, man.
0: Yeah, I know. That's why I said as of recording, right? Because by the time the show airs, maybe it can do something new and crazy. Yeah. I didn't even know about, you know? But yeah, you don't want, I'm not a big fan, you know, of the companies that promote the do-it-yourself legal. Like I say it on the show all the time. Like, I don't want to pay an attorney to do something if I don't have to. I don't want to pay a plumber to do something if I don't have to. I don't want to pay an electrician to do something if I, you know, it's something I can do myself.
1: You just don't like paying people money, right? That's just it.
0: I would rather keep my money.
1: Yeah.
0: and frivolous and spend it on baseball cards and bad bets, right? Yep. You know, I'd rather, that's more palatable to me.
1: And so it's super understandable.
0: But there's things I cannot do, and there's things I shouldn't do, right? I shouldn't diagnose my own broken arm, right? You know, and I don't know that we're at a point in our society where I would trust AI to draft my trust.
1: Yeah.
0: Right. You know, in North Carolina, there's a certain way to do things. There's certain statutes that need to be followed, and AI is really good at explaining some things. You know, I'll use it too to explain certain things to me, but it does not have a good working knowledge of case law. It doesn't have a good working knowledge of probate. You know, it can define what probate is. It can even point you to some statutes. Anyway, AI is not there yet, and maybe one day this opinion changes. But you know, this person probably thought he was doing a really good job. He probably used AI for other things. Will Trust Power of Attorney Deed Package, and you know, I reviewed a trust. You know, we have in our area where I do a lot of practicing, there's an attorney who's been disbarred, and that happens, right? Not every attorney's the same, right? Not every doctor has the same experience. Not every HVAC guy can figure out problems and do diagnosis, and so every professional is not the same. I think we can all agree to that, right?
1: Yeah.
0: Not every financial planner is the same. And so when you seek out somebody to do a job that you've decided, like, hey, I cannot do this for myself, or I shouldn't do this for myself, I am going to hire a person to do it. You know, I know there's Google reviews and there's all this other thing, but you need to make sure the attorney you hire has a good experience. The point being, an attorney who had been disbarred, we had someone who passed away, and I reviewed the docs, and they're not great.
1: Yeah.
0: Right, we've got some problems we're gonna have to work through, and this person didn't even go to AI. This person went to an attorney in their community who advertised, like, "Hey, I do these things," but clearly doesn't, you know, didn't do them well, left some things undone, and that's what happened here. So the AI drafted this stuff, nobody reviewed it. Witnesses signed on wrong pages. That's not good. The trust wasn't funded. We've talked about that before. Trust is like a magic bucket, but you have to take action to put things in that bucket.
1: Mm-hmm.
0: Things don't accidentally get into this magic bucket. You have to put them in there. And the deed has the wrong legal description, then you didn't deed your property.
1: Mm.
0: Right? A deed will fail for lack of a good legal description. And so we've got all these problems that a competent attorney would have avoided. And I think that's just the point of the question. Like, this is going to be a mess. You know, he's dead now, so if the family doesn't get along, it's going to be a lot of stuff to argue over. But not every professional is built the same.
1: Mm-hmm.
0: Across industries.
2: I was just going to say, due diligence, vetting process, attorney selection. A lot of us want to hit the easy button, use AI, and hope it goes well. Obviously, this is an example, hypothetical, that did not go well. So have that process where you're going to select the attorney, and you can do it by word of mouth, you know, referral. You could also go online, as you guys have mentioned. There are a lot of reviews out there available for attorneys, and just pick the right one for your situation and get moving on it. Final question, guys. Let's get into this category, the church parking lot accident. So here's the question. A church allows a local youth soccer league to use its parking lot every weekend. A large pothole causes a serious injury. The church claims it was doing a community service and shouldn't be liable. Is that probably true in this case?
0: No.
1: No.
0: That's not probably true. So here we need a lease.
1: Yeah.
0: Right. Even if there's not really money being, you know, you need a lease. We need, you know, you need to be. This is when you hear the word indemnification. This is what this is. The church probably would want the soccer league to sign some sort of indemnification to show they have insurance for putting on this activity. Because if the church gets sued, which sounds like that's what's going to happen here, right? It was on church property. You know, if an attorney gets involved, they're going to sue the person that owns the property. They'll sue the soccer league as well, if that's an entity that can be sued, because they know the church has insurance, right? Church has insurance policy on the church, and They're going to be liable. And so in their lease with this youth soccer league, they need an indemnification paragraph where the soccer league agrees to hold them harmless or indemnify them, pay them money if they suffer any losses as a result of this situation. So, no, doing it for community service doesn't get you off the hook for anything, right? No good deed goes unpunished, as they say. 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That's what they said in non-90s rap songs. 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
2: 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Another edition of Utica County Radio in the books. For Josh Whitaker and Joe Hamer, I'm Morgan Patrick. We'll see you on the radio next week.
4: 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Some of the guests appearing on this podcast may be licensed North Carolina attorneys. Discussion on this podcast is meant to be general in nature, and in no way should the discussion be interpreted as legal advice. 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The attorneys appearing on this podcast are speaking in generalities about the law in North Carolina and how these laws affect the average North Carolinian. If you have any questions about the content of this show, you can direct such inquiry to Joshua Whitaker at jmw@mwh.com.
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6: News this hour from Town Hall, I'm Mary Rose. Conservative analysts believe Democrats are walking into what they call a political minefield. Correspondent Ken Lorman reports.
7: They believe the party's move to the left on issues like crime and transgender policies is alienating mainstream voters, while support among Hispanic and Black voters is slipping. They also point to demographic trends, red state gains from the next census, and declining influence in media and academia as signs Republicans could hold a long-term advantage if the GOP doesn't squander the opportunity. Ken Lorman reporting.
6: Public policy expert Matthew Continetti says the GOP has to work to do if it's going to retain control of Congress.
8: Democrats have a huge enthusiasm advantage over the Republicans. And so it's President Trump's job to get that Republican enthusiasm up. I think that's one reason we're having this midterm convention. And then President Trump, he needs to win this war against Iran, and he needs then to convince the American people that this economy is on the right track.
6: Continetti made his comments to the Salem Radio Network. The Russian-Ukraine conflict shows no sign of letting up.
9: Russian ballistic missiles struck Kyiv early Sunday, igniting fires and wounding at least 3 civilians. Later attacks in other parts of Ukraine reportedly killed at least 2 people. These strikes follow Ukraine's successful drone attacks, which have stalled Russian advances and increased pressure on Russian President Vladimir Putin. In Russia-occupied eastern Ukraine, a Ukrainian drone strike reportedly killed 4 civilians in Horlivka. Russia claimed to have downed 133 Ukrainian drones overnight. John Scott reporting.
6: A raging wildfire in southwest France has forced the evacuation of 55,000 people. More at townhall.com.
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12: I'm Cal Nash. The search continues for a Cary woman who has vanished during a trip to Grenada. Authorities in Grenada are asking for help in locating Elizabeth Waddle, who has been missing since Wednesday, according to her family. Waddle was last seen going down to the water near Grand Anse Beach for a swim. Amanda Romero Harmon, a family friend of Waddle, tells ABC 11 she's hoping for the best as the search continues.
13: She's an amazing person, and we want to bring her home.
12: Cary police are investigating an assault that sent three men to the hospital late Saturday night. Officers responded just before midnight to Reed Street near the Mobile Estates community, where they found the men injured after what police call a physical altercation with another person. That person left before officers arrived. Police say the victim's injuries are not life-threatening, and the investigation remains ongoing. Your WPTF forecast this afternoon, mostly sunny with a high near of 84. 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
11: 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What's up, guys?
12: Hello!
13: Hello.
14: How you doing?
11: Woo-hoo. Doing very well.
14: Everybody had a good week?
11: Absolutely. Yeah. Excited for another show.
14: God, time flies.
11: It does, doesn't it?
14: Jackie, the older we get.
12: I know. It's. What are you looking at me for? Just kidding.
14: Well, I mean, it's like me, you. I mean, it's, Thomas is the only one that doesn't know what we're talking about.
11: Yeah, exactly. No, I'm starting to learn. I'm seeing the kids in their 20s now, and I'm thinking, that's not me anymore.
12: No, you're not in your 20s anymore.
14: Never thought my daughter would be in college. You know, it's kind of crazy.
11: Oh, man. Man, yeah. That's an experience.
12: In her second year.
14: Yeah, second year.
11: I'm a little waste.
14: Dean's list.
11: Dean's list?
14: Alabama. Yeah. She cost her daddy some money. You know, it's funny. That's just the power of social media, because she was going to go to a North Carolina school for the longest time. North Carolina school, either UNC or NC State, Wilmington.
13: Duke.
14: No, everybody but Duke. Appalachian State. She liked Appalachian State. And then all of a sudden, out of nowhere, my wife said, you know, she wants to go to Alabama now. It's Alabama.
13: Alabama.
14: I might have said a couple other things.
12: The whole time I thought you were trying to save her from Columbia.
14: Yeah, well, she never even looked at USC, the Gamecocks you're talking about, right?
11: Columbia. Oh, that's funny.
12: No, I was talking about New York.
14: She was talking about NYU.
12: Oh,
14: and
12: NYU.
14: I said, Carrie, you're not going to like that. It's too cold up there.
11: Yeah,
14: you know, Daddy doesn't like cold. You won't like cold either. And she agreed.
11: Yeah, that's
14: true. But she's having fun at Alabama, so and she's doing good. So
11: that's good.
14: Daddy's proud.
11: Mm-hmm.
14: You know, if your kids are doing well and Tell you. I've never told her she couldn't do anything. So my dad would always tell me I couldn't do something. Mm-hmm. Guess what I do? Yeah, do it. So, you know, it's about parenting. Everybody
12: it kind of made you who you are, though, Coach. Yeah. Do you think you'd be as ambitious if he were that way?
14: Well,
12: I don't know.
14: Everybody told me not to stick my finger in that socket over there.
12: Oh, that's true.
11: We're good.
14: All right. So what are we talking about this week,
11: Tom? All right. So I wanted to talk about retirement confidence versus retirement reality. The two are very, very different. Someone may say they're confident about retirement. Is that founded in truth? Is it founded in fiction?
14: How do you
11: tell the difference between both of those? Obviously, you've been doing this a long time, Coach. What are some words of wisdom?
14: Well, the number one thing is look at your statement.
11: Yeah, sure.
13: That's a good starting
14: point.
13: Your
14: broker's telling you everything's fine, but you got negative numbers on there, so there's a disconnect.
11: Isn't that true?
14: Yes. Yeah, we've heard it. Like, my broker says everything's fine. I said, well, how long you had this broker? Well, for five or six, seven, eight, 10 years, and how much you made? Well, I don't know if I made anything. You know, that kind of thing.
12: But he has.
14: Oh, well, right. Of course, who's retirement are you funding, yours or your broker? We always talk about that, too. So, again, it doesn't have to be technical here in the financial world. I've seen way too many advisors over the years, Greg, you probably have too, who try to make something sound very confusing or very technical so they can get away with things.
13: I call that the confusion close.
14: Yeah, it's the confusion dilemma right there. And so, really, it's about mapping out the proper strategy and making sure that you have way. Like when you ride down the road, you see the mile markers.
11: Mm-hmm.
14: And if you're going to Wilmington from Raleigh, you want the mile markers to keep decreasing.
11: Yes.
14: If they're going up, then you're going the wrong way. Now, in the money world, you want to be going up. But what I'm talking about here is if your broker keeps telling you you're getting closer and closer to Wilmington, yet you're getting further and further away, the miles keep going away, then something's wrong.
11: Mm-hmm.
14: So
11: yeah.
14: Then take a time out. Get readjusted and get right back on track.
11: Yeah, and that's the thing is it's all solvable.
14: It is.
11: And you and the team do this every day. I want to make sure that folks know you can reach out to Coach Pete and the team at Capital Financial. 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That's why we're here on air, folks. 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That is plan to the number 600-700. Now, I got a clip here for you. Coach, something else that affects a lot of people's confidence, and I appreciate our team putting this together. Fed policy headlines. Jackie, we were talking
12: about that before
11: coming in here.
12: Yeah.
11: Check out this clip. This is Federal Reserve Bank of Minneapolis President Neil Kashkari.
15: We kept forecasting that the U.S. economy is going to slow down, and then it just powered through. I thought when we raised rates as aggressively as we did that we'd be slamming the brakes on the economy. We weren't. The economy proved to be much more resilient. In the face of tariffs, it created a lot of uncertainty, created a lot of noise, raised goods inflation went up, but the U.S. economy proved more resilient. And so the fact that the U.S. economy has been this resilient, given the stance of our monetary policy, tells me the neutral rate must be higher, at least in the near term. And then you have core services outside of housing, and that ought to be tied to wages. And if the labor market is slowing, and I think it is, that ought to be coming down. So that's the reason I've got some confidence that inflation is heading in the right direction, but for recent events, which now has introduced a new shock that we need to pay attention to.
11: Again, people are running into these headlines every day, Coach. It seems a new news article, a new thing. And all I see with that is anxiety for someone who's trying to prepare in the situation if they don't have a good, solid foundation, a plan rolling through it all.
14: It's just not a good strategy to be reactive and hyper-reactive all the time. Yeah. Greg, what do you think about that? If you had a plan that every single week you weren't sure if the plan was right, are you in the right plan?
13: No, if you're constantly reacting, Coach,
14: right.
13: you're basically acting in the wrong way as opposed to being proactive.
14: Yeah, so your reaction should be a smile. I mean, you know, I'm doing the right thing. If it's not a smile, maybe you're in the wrong place.
11: Mm-hmm.
14: And again, there's nothing wrong with that. I mean, just admit it and find the better plan,
11: mm-hmm.
14: or at least compare your plan to what's out there. That's what we see a lot of times is people become so loyal to their advisor. They forget that the main goal is for them to make money, not to keep their advisor happy.
11: It's very true. And you aren't always sure that your advisor is doing the best thing for you. Check
14: right.
11: out this latest Brokers Behaving Badly.
16: And now, Brokers Behaving Badly.
17: This week, we dive into a tale where the playbook went awry and a financial advisor allegedly turned a trusted relationship into a costly turnover. Meet Isaiah T. Williams Jr., once a vice president at Merrill Lynch. Williams, now accused of intercepting nearly $2.6 million from former Miami Dolphins safety Rashad Jones over a 4-year period. Prosecutors allege that Williams conducted 133 unauthorized wire transfers funneling funds to cover personal expenses like luxury travel, designer clothes, even club outings. An accomplice, Octavia Monique Graham, allegedly assisted in laundering over $1 million through checks and Zelle transfers. Jones, who earned $58 million during his NFL career, trusted Williams to manage his finances post-retirement. Now he's filed a lawsuit against Merrill Lynch, asserting the firm failed to prevent the exploitation of his assets. The lesson here? Always keep an eye on your financial playbook. And remember, you can check your advisor's credentials at BrokerCheck. This has been Brokers Behaving Badly, where we highlight the missteps on the financial field.
14: Steve does a really good job with that every week. I'm sure he has a lot of stories to choose from.
11: Yes, he does, doesn't
14: Unfortunately,
11: he?
14: Unfortunately, yeah, it's ridiculous how many scams there are out there these days.
11: There are, and these are the people that you're supposed to trust. And that leads into my next question, is what are the most common blind spots you see near retirement? Because obviously this NFL player was relying on his advisor to show him those blind spots, and he was the blind spot.
14: Yeah, many times down the road you forget about what your main goals were, why you did something to begin with. That's troublesome many times. But what I see, most of the folks that we serve are looking to get the most income they can all the way through retirement without worrying about it disappearing, without worrying about the market going down. Because we know one thing for sure, Greg, you've seen this in your life around the market. It goes up, it goes down, it goes all around. Many times there's no rhyme or reason. It does the exact opposite of what you thought was going to happen. And it does it at the wrong time. So the right time is right now to make sure you have a retirement income plan. Now, this is when I put my safe hat on. We're talking about safe money now, money that's not tied to the market, never would be tied to the market on the downside. Mm-hmm. But you can enjoy some of the upside of the market because you get to share in the gain of the market, but never get less than 0% return each year. So zero is your hero. If the market's down 30, 40, 50%, you get a zero return. That means your money's not getting pulled down. It's just staying the same. It's treading water. It's doing what I used to love to do when I was in the swimming pool, the doggy paddle.
12: Yeah.
14: Do the doggy paddle. Maintain, and then when the current picks back up in your favor, go down again. Go down the road, in a good way, or go down the pool, you know, that kind of thing, or go into the ocean. Don't fight the currents. If you fight the undertow, you're going to lose. They always say
12: that's so true.
14: If you're getting pulled out, go with it and then come back. So we can show you how to come back. But one of the things we've seen out there, there's some major insurance companies that have stepped up with income planning tools and techniques for everyone out there listening. You need to listen to this. There's one company now that's going to give you a 30% bonus on your retirement money. They're going to increase it by 30%. Now, this is not for liquid money. This is not money you put in today and take out down the road in a lump sum. But the 30% is for your income account growth value. So if you have $1 million, all of a sudden you have 1.3 in your income account, and it's going to grow that each year. It's called an income account step up by 9.5% per year. So every year your value will go up 9.5% for your retirement income. So when you say, Coach, I'm ready to start taking income, whatever your age is, you get that percentage. There's a certain percentage based on your age of whatever money's there in a lifetime, monthly or yearly fashion. You'll get that same check for the rest of your life. You can never outlive it. Now, this is very important that people realize this.
11: Incredible.
14: Because, Greg, the main thing a lot of people have made mistakes at in the past is they get maybe a certain income for 10 or 15 years and the income disappears.
11: Mm-hmm.
14: Here you can live for to age 121 and beyond. You can start taking income now and you get it for 50, 60, 70, 80 years. Your account value will be down to zero, but you still get that same income.
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14: it's amazing. 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
11: Welcome back into the Financial Safari. Thomas Lipscomb here with you once again alongside Jackie Selby, Greg Berrien, and America's Wealth Financial and Income Coach, Coach Pete DeRuta. Today we're talking about a little bit of everything when it comes to making sure that you have your assets positioned well as you head into retirement. And it all begins with better education. And I want to talk to you about that, Coach, because education, you know, is key, I think, to a lot of what you do around here. You spend a lot of time writing, obviously being out here on air, and it's all about educating the listener or the viewer or the reader.
14: Yeah, well, my dad was a college professor for 44 years in the UNC system, and mom was a school teacher for 27 years in the North Carolina public school system.
11: Yes.
14: So I've always been, well, I've been around educators, and dad would educate before he got mad. But the dinner conversation back in the day, remember sitting around the dinner table, remember when we used to do that?
12: Oh, my golly, yes.
14: And my role at the table was to make sure if I saw the conversation going the wrong way, in other words, if dad started to get into that mode where he was going to start teaching something and quizzing us, I'd try to distract by joking or saying something else to get dad off his track. Once he got on that track and started asking questions, eventually we're not going to know the answer, then we're in trouble because we're not paying attention to school.
11: Yeah.
14: So my job was to deflect and
11: deflect,
14: distract.
11: Deflect,
14: and I did
11: deflect.
14: A great job with that.
11: That's so funny.
14: So anyway, so what we try to do in the financial world is we try to make sure that you're not being deflected or distracted away from the main goal, which is to have that income all the way through your retirement. It doesn't really matter what your balance is in the stock market if you don't know what that could be converted to as far as income, or if you get to retirement and that balance you had isn't there anymore.
11: Mm-hmm.
14: Whether it's dissipated, gone down because of too many fees, risk, and commission, like financial termites, we call it, or if the market took a tumble right before you retire, then maybe you can't retire if you don't have the money repositioned in the correct categories. And so there's two main categories, the safe income category and the tax-less category.
11: Ooh.
14: Now, I didn't say tax-free because the government's going to get something, but if they can get less and you're entitled to give them less, why are you giving them more? Because they're never going to tell you you're overpaying,
11: no.
14: Greg.
11: No.
14: If you if I loaned you some money, let's say I loaned you $2,000 and you pay me back $3,000, I say, Greg, here's $1,000 back. I only borrowed two.
11: Yeah.
14: Right? Or you only borrowed two. And he was like, so anyway, that's, and I'm not a loan shark. I'm not going to charge you that much interest, Greg.
19: Well, I'm Italian. I'm Italian, Coach. So,
14: but if you send the government too much money, they're just going to keep it.
19: Oh, yeah. Thank you.
12: Forget it.
14: They're going to put it towards that national debt clock, and it's still not going to stop it.
11: It's truth.
14: That's
11: it's
14: a
11: truth.
14: Car going downhill that you're going to try to run in and jump in when it's going downhill and tell everybody you did. And it's going to keep going downhill and run through a parking lot and hit some cars. You're going to claim that you were in that car.
11: Well,
14: you're not in the car. You couldn't even get there. The car's going out of control down the hill right now.
11: Mm-hmm.
14: And that's what we can't have when we're getting close to retirement.
19: No.
11: It's true. And it requires a big mental shift, I think, because there are so many people out there who are just in routine. They're contributing to their 401k every month, every year, whatever it may be, however you like to do it. But that isn't income reliability. That's still thinking market mentality. That's still thinking, I love what Warren Buffett says, 10-year time horizon. But, Coach, you've educated all of us around here about about the financial red zone, and you have to start shortening your investment horizons. And I want to ask, like, how does income reliability shift when people talk about market returns?
14: Yeah, well, I mean, there's nothing wrong with having money in the market when the market's going up. Everybody loves it. It's when it goes down where you start figuring out maybe you should lock some of the gains in beforehand.
11: Yeah.
14: And towards the end of the year, they always talk about the reason why the market was down because of profit taken, they say. Profit taken. Mm-hmm. What do you take profit? And you just got in the stock. You don't have a profit.
13: No.
14: I say, what are you talking about, profit? You ever hear that? You've heard that, Greg, right?
13: Where's profit my profit?
11: Seriously.
14: What about me?
13: Me, the little guy.
14: So, yeah, sometimes it's just no rhyme or reason. But, again, you don't want all the money you have dedicated to retirement in a place that's not dedicated to retirement.
11: That's true.
14: When people talk about retirement, they usually talk about numbers. They talk about balances. They talk about rates of return. Mm-hmm. They talk about what the market did last year or last week or even yesterday.
11: Yeah.
14: But retirement isn't just math. Retirement is emotional. It's psychological. It's about how you feel when the paychecks stop and you're relying on what you've built.
11: That's good.
14: And that's why the conversation has to change as you move through life. When we're younger, we're in our 20s, 30s, even well into our 40s, we're in what I call the building phase. Mm. This is the phase where risk can actually be your friend because you have something incredibly valuable on your side. Time. You're working. You're earning. You're contributing to your 401k. Yep. You're putting money into IRAs, brokerage accounts, and investment plans.
11: Mm-hmm.
14: And during that phase, the market going up and down doesn't feel nearly as threatening. If the market drops, you're still buying. If it rises, your account grows. Either way, you're stacking chips, and that's exactly what you're supposed to be doing.
11: There you go.
14: The entire purpose of that phase of life is to build a pile of money large enough so that one day, when you decide you're done working, you don't have to worry about whether your money will last.
11: Okay.
14: But here's the part that almost no one explains clearly. Once you've built that pile, the strategy that helped you grow the money is not necessarily the strategy that helps you protect it.
11: Mm.
14: And yeah, that's where true. People get stuck. They stay in growth mode far too long. Not because they're reckless, mm-hmm. not because they're greedy,
11: mm-hmm.
14: but because no one ever told them that retirement is a different game than accumulation. So now the question becomes, do you want to keep all of your money exposed to market risk? Or do you want to start converting some of that growth into something more dependable?
11: Reliable.
14: This is where I like to slow people down.
11: Yeah.
14: Because the biggest mistakes I see in retirement planning don't usually come from bad intentions. They don't come from laziness. They don't come from lack of intelligence. And they come from rushing.
11: Yeah.
14: They come from assuming tomorrow will behave exactly like yesterday. And markets have a way of punishing that assumption. That's why I use analogies, because analogies cut through fear and confusion. One of my favorites is the casino analogy. Picture yourself walking through a casino. You see someone sitting at a table with a massive stack of chips.
11: Ooh.
14: And immediately you know something important. They didn't start with that much.
11: Yeah, true.
14: At some point, that stack got big enough that the smart move wasn't to keep pressing. It was to protect part of the win.
11: Yeah.
14: And the experienced players understand this instinctively. They don't sit there forever hoping luck holds.
11: Mm-hmm.
14: They take some chips off the table. That's not fear. That's discipline. That's exactly how I look at retirement planning.
11: Yeah.
14: And when your stack gets big enough, it makes sense to scoop some chips off the table and put them in your pocket.
11: Yeah.
14: So even if the game turns, even if the market goes through a rough stretch, you've already protected part of what you spent decades building.
11: Makes sense.
14: Now, let me be very clear, because this is where people sometimes misunderstand. I'm not saying take all the chips off the table.
11: Okay.
14: I am not saying abandon growth. I'm not saying hide everything in cash or stop investing. What I'm saying is this. Take a measured, intentional portion and move it into a place where it no longer depends on luck, so that no matter what happens next, you're not starting over.
11: And sooner or later, that stack always wobbles.
14: Every single time. May not be today.
11: Yeah.
14: It may not be next year.
11: Sure.
14: But eventually, markets remind everyone that risk never disappears and it just goes quiet for a while. That's not pessimism. That's realism.
11: It is.
14: Once someone has built a solid base, we help them reposition part of that money into guaranteed lifetime income, an income they can't outlive. Income that shows up whether the market is up, down, or sideways. And Thomas, the emotional shift people experience when they do this is remarkable. People walk in tense. They walk in guarded.
11: Yeah.
14: They walk in carrying years of quiet worry, and they walk out calmer. Because for the first time, they stop asking, what if the market crashes? What if I live longer than I expect? What if inflation eats away at everything? Those questions don't magically disappear, but they lose their grip. They stop dominating every financial decision. Tom Hegna explains this better than almost anyone I know. He says the reason he feels wealthy isn't just because of his net worth. It's because of his income. He's built multiple income streams that turn on in different phases of his retirement.
11: That's nice.
14: Some are working now and some are waiting for later. That means when those income streams turn on, there's no tax surprise waiting for him. That kind of confidence doesn't happen by accident. It comes from thinking ahead. It comes from planning years in advance. It comes from understanding that what you keep matters more than what you earn.
11: That's good, yeah.
14: And that brings us to something that quietly affects every retirement plan.
11: What's that?
14: Taxes. Most people focus on returns. Very few focus on taxation. Over the last 33 years, I've seen people do almost everything right, save consistently, invest wisely, and avoid major mistakes. And still overpay tens or even hundreds of thousands of dollars in taxes simply because no one ever explained how their income would be taxed later. They didn't do anything wrong. They just didn't know what questions to ask. That's exactly why we wrote the book Tax Savvy Retirement. It's over 250 pages of real scenarios we've seen play out in real lives. People who assumed taxes would be about the same. People who didn't realize how required distributions worked.
11: Yeah.
14: People who didn't understand how Roth money, taxable money, and tax-deferred money interact.
11: That's a lot.
14: Now, here's the important part. You can go to Amazon and buy the book, but we'd rather just give it to you. For the next 26 people who respond, we'll send you a physical copy of Tax Savvy Retirement at no cost to you.
11: Wow.
20: If I had $1 million, I'd be rich.
14: We'll mail it straight to your door. All you have to do is text us, and we'll take care of the rest.
11: Oh, what a fantastic opportunity. Folks, that number is 800-661-7383, 800-661-7383. 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That's the keyword PLAN in the message. And the number you're sending it to is the number 600-700. It's a short code that we have. Great opportunity to take advantage of getting a physical copy of this book, Tax Savvy Retirement by Coach Pete Deruta.
14: Now let's come back to income, because this is where retirement truly becomes real.
11: Okay.
14: You're contributing, you're building. Mm-hmm. But in retirement, variable income feels very different. And now the paycheck isn't coming from your job, it's coming from your savings. And every withdrawal feels personal. That's why reliable income matters.
11: Yeah,
14: income you know is coming every month, and income that continues for your spouse if something happens to you. Mm-hmm. Income that doesn't disappear at the worst possible moment.
11: That's good.
14: If there's money left after both of you are gone, that becomes a gift to your children or grandchildren. That's not about being rich.
11: Nope.
14: That's about being prepared.
11: Coach, we had a listener reach out with a question that I think a lot of people are quietly thinking about. And they asked, with everything going on right now, like, should I be trying to time the market, or should I be focused on creating safer income?
14: That's one of the most honest questions anyone can ask.
11: Truth.
14: The truth is, most people don't underperform the market because they're bad investors. They underperform because they react.
11: Mm.
14: They pull money out at the wrong time. They wait too long to get back in. And they let fear and noise drive decisions. And what we do instead is slow things down.
11: Yeah. No, that's
14: true. We plan like a chess player. Before you move a piece, you ask, if I do this, what happens next? And what happens after that? We look years ahead and map things out. And the first is your baseline income. Then we look at what's guaranteed. Then what's flexible, and then what gets passed on.
11: Okay.
14: Some decisions from the past can't be undone. But that doesn't mean the story is over.
11: Yeah.
14: We can still replace uncertainty with clarity. And when that happens, something important changes.
11: What's that?
14: People stop watching the market every day. They stop reacting to headlines. Mm. They stop worrying about timing. They start living their retirement. And that's the real value.
11: And that truly is what it's all about. And I appreciate you being on here sharing such wisdom, Coach. 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
11: 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I'm Thomas Lipscomb. 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These are financial calculators over there as well, where you can really dive in and say, you know, we've talked, like just a few minutes ago, Coach, you were saying, you know, Roth versus not Roth. And we have calculators that'll let you look and see, what does my positioning look like if I were to roll my money this way or that way, or if I needed to build a college fund for my kid. We have like probably 15 or 20 of these calculators on the site there, financialsafari.com.
14: Well, you ever play chess?
11: Yeah, I'm bad at it.
14: Before you make the move, though, you think in your head, well, if I do this, what's going to happen?
11: Yeah,
12: of course.
14: Well, we do this in the financial world, but we look ahead 4 or 5 or 6 or 10 steps.
11: Seriously.
14: If you do this, here's what's going to happen. Here's what kind of income you're going to have. Here's what war you're not going to have going forward.
11: Yeah.
14: So keep your hand on the chess piece, they say, when you make that phony move or whatever, so you can always pull it back.
11: Yes.
14: But unfortunately, there's some moves that many of you made that you can't pull back, but we can now work on repositioning to get you where you're supposed to be to begin with.
12: Mm-hmm. You know, we were talking about repositioning the assets and the importance of, you know, safe income.
14: Right.
12: Is this a good time? How do we know what the timing is? Because if you watch the news, you get all this weird information about this, that, the other thing.
14: Yeah, the average investor underperforms the market because they worry about timing all the time.
12: Right, yes.
14: they make the wrong move at the wrong time.
12: And some people have pulled out big stashes of cash, and they're just sitting on $100,000, $200,000 in the bank because they don't know what to do.
14: Well, it's never going to be a good time, never going to be a bad time, really. Greg, what do you think about that? I mean, people that worry about timing are always going to make the wrong decision at the wrong time, it seems like. So, again, Jackie, if you have a gain in the market, it's a good time to lock some of that gain in. If you have, when I reach any of the stock I'm in, if it reaches all-time high, I sell a third of it.
12: Okay.
14: That's my rule, because at least you get some money. If it goes another all-time high, sell another third. You'll always have a little bit of stock, but you'll never have FOMO, fear of missing out, because it keeps going up. Now, you can be mad at yourself down the road if it's way, way up, and you say, why did I sell down there? But keep in mind, you have to put yourself back in the time frame mentally that it was back then. Looking at the stock charts, it's easy to say, well, I never should have sold there. But in the time of the moment, you didn't know if it was going up or down.
11: Yeah.
14: But you knew you needed to lock some gains in because you didn't want to go to the poorhouse.
11: Mm-hmm. Exactly.
14: So again, you never go poor taking profits, right, Greg?
19: Oh, no. And, you know, and when you have that guaranteed income also, hindsight becomes a thing of the past. You don't worry about it anymore.
14: No, because you're getting income, and income forever sure beats my money going up and down and maybe away
11: exactly
14: in the market. So we need to make sure to, and again, you know, we never recommend you put all your money in a place where it's just for income, because you need to have some money to do fun things right now if you're waiting for income later.
12: Uh-huh.
14: But income can start as early as 1 year after you build one of these time capsule accounts.
11: Yes.
14: Oh, up to 20 years or longer, too. So, but we know exactly, like you say, what if I wait 10 years? What kind of income could I be guaranteed to get? We can tell you that exact number at the minimum.
11: That's
14: powerful. We can't tell you what it would be on the high level, because you get a share in the gains of the market. We don't know what the gains are going to be.
11: Yeah.
14: But we also know the minimum, because you never lose when the market goes down.
19: Amazing, Coach. But,
12: sure.
19: But what happens is, when you do turn that income on, it's generally considerably higher than your broker would actually allow you to take out of your account.
14: Well, of course. And wouldn't you just say, my broker would allow me?
19: Yeah, really.
12: Oh,
19: yeah.
12: Hey.
14: Well, it's my money, and when do I want it?
19: I know.
14: No. Right, Thomas?
11: That is
14: it's
11: very
14: really
11: true.
14: Your benefit now, folks, to give a call and get your own plan put together that has this lifetime income aspect in it, because it does, Greg. It puts you in control of retirement.
11: It does, yeah.
14: It takes a worry out of it. And now you have some money still at risk, and every time they have a big gain, you lock some more money in, get another time capsule account.
11: Yep.
14: Now you can get up to, like I said, Tom Hegde has 13 of these accounts. Mm-hmm. He's got income forever, and he's going to even leave some that he doesn't even activate to his kids. They're going to have big, big balances.
12: So if we think
14: it's not at risk, that's important. We have to know, Jackie, this money can't be at risk to be giving you lifetime income. It has to be in the safe side. So I've got my safe planning hat when I'm talking about this.
11: Yep.
14: Because too many risk planners say, well, what if the market goes way up? Look at the fantastic income
12: you're
14: going
12: to take.
14: Right. But what they forget to tell you is, what if the market goes down?
11: Mm-hmm.
14: So now you know with certainty you can never be any worse than what we show you.

0: $10,000 a month in 5 years from now, and we get 5 years from now, and I have to give you the bad news, it's going to be $15,000 a month instead of $10,000.
1: Oh, drat.
0: Are you going to be mad at me?
1: No.
0: You going to file a complaint on Google?
1: I'll be taking you out
0: to
1: lunch.
0: Make stupid videos that aren't true? No. You're not going to do any of that.
1: No.
0: Because you're going to get 50% more than you were thought you were going to get.
1: Honey.
0: Now, that's just, I'm just using this example. Right. What if we get to there and the market's been down every single day for the rest of your life when we sign you up for the plan, and we told you when we signed up 5 years ago that it's going to be $10,000 a month, and now you come in all mopey 5 years from now, you say, I know that's going to be a lot less because the market's been down, down, down. And I'll say, Jackie, remember we said you're never going to have any less than this. Your income will be $10,000 a month. And it doesn't matter that the market's been down every single day for 5 years since we saw you last time. Still $10,000 a month you get. That's the beauty of lifetime guaranteed income, Greg.
2: Mm-hmm. Oh, yeah. Absolutely.
0: And it really does isolate some money from the market forces. Like we say, some money. We don't like all money there because we want you to have some money that has that true potential horsepower. If the market continues to go up, you're going to continue to go up. But in that risk account, if the market goes down, you're going to lose money.
1: Mm-hmm. Mm-hmm.
0: So we just need to isolate how much you really want to lose and then make sure you never lose more than that.
2: You know, in some scenarios, also, even the income that you're getting can keep going up if the market goes up.
0: Yep.
2: So it has a built-in inflation protection.
3: That is so amazing. Folks, if you want to find out more about this and how repositioning can be based on your life stage and not having to rely on market headlines, give us a call right now. Make sure that you are allowing yourself to retire. You're not relying on some broker to allow you to do this or that. The number to call to get this true second opinion, 800-661-7383, 800-661-7383, or text keyword plan to the number 600-700. That is keyword plan to the number 600-700. Now, let me ask you this, Coach. I mentioned headlines there. We do want to position ourselves based on life stage and not headlines. And you were talking about peace of mind earlier, and all of this correlates so well. And I want to make sure our listener remembers that we're talking a lot of education. We're talking a lot of things to do when planning. But at the end of the day, our goal, our search, our path, our journey towards is peace of mind.
0: Mm-hmm. Absolutely. I mean, you feel so much better, Greg, when you have peace of mind. Knowing something's fine on one end of your life, it makes the rest of your life a lot easier. How about that, Jackie?
1: That is so true. My gosh.
0: I mean, how important is it from a woman's point of view to make sure to take some money off the risk table and give you that safe income you never worry about? Mm-hmm. Is that important to you as a woman?
1: Well, of course. We're risk averse, as you know. And that's why it alarms me knowing that people are sitting on hundreds of thousands of dollars in just a bank account and they're losing to inflation.
3: Yeah.
2: So sometimes I'll be talking to folks and they're just living in fear.
1: Yes.
2: And so that's therefore, this fear is preventing them from going out and actually truly enjoying the retirement. And you only got so many good years in retirement, Coach. Trust me. Yeah. I know this.
1: Spend your money, right?
0: You remember playing Monopoly back in the day, and going around Go was good. You got $200.
3: Yep.
0: That's pretty good. That's a good paycheck.
3: Oh, yeah.
0: Back then, when Monopoly was invented, that would give you a week's salary or more, at $200.
1: A month.
0: So they need to have a new Monopoly adjusted
2: inflation.
0: Yeah. But what if you could have that Monopoly-type income, and there's no go-to-jail cards, and there's nothing stopping you? Every 365 days, you're going to pass Go. You're going to get another check. You're going to know ahead of time what that check's going to be. That check's going to be, the way we work it out, that check's going to give you a whole lot more money than you ever needed instead of a whole lot less. And you're going to be able to enjoy every single day in retirement. Greg, you never worry about spending money today because you know you're going to go best go again tomorrow.
3: There you go. There you go.
0: Comprehensive plan, folks, if you call right now, we're going to tell you all 22 steps we go through. A total retirement plan. And it encompasses tax planning, which a lot of folks like. Roth repositioning. Mm-hmm. Do you have money in a regular IRA and maybe it should be in a Roth? How do you get it over there in the West? In the most tax-efficient manner with the less taxes as possible.
3: Yes.
0: And maybe no taxes. Maybe a refund instead of paying. This is all covered in the total retirement plan, and also I cover it in my book, Tax Savvy Retirement. So if you call right now, not only are you going to get that comprehensive 22-step total retirement plan, we call it Coach Pete's Power Plan, you're going to get a workbook to go along with it, but you're also going to get my book, The Tax Savvy Retirement. The Tax Savvy Retirement is about 250 pages of tax planning strategies that we've utilized over the last 33 years to lower or eliminate your tax bill over the years. So call and find out some of these tips and techniques to put yourself in the proper strategy instead of funding your broker's retirement. Let's make sure your retirement gets funded in the most tax-efficient manner.
3: Mm-hmm.
0: So call right now. The next 26 folks who call, there'll be no cost or obligation. You'll get the book, The Tax Savvy Retirement. It's $25 on Amazon. You go

0: buy it yourself if you want. And you also get my big book on retirement. That's over 300 pages.
1: Yes.
0: And so these are two beautiful books, folks, written last year. Very relevant to what we're talking about here on the show. And that golden ticket to get you that 22-step total retirement plan is the most vital thing you can do. And what a good time to do it right now to begin the year on the right foot.
1: Yep.
0: Thomas, tell folks how they can do that.
1: I'd be happy to, Coach. 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
0: Thomas, a couple of websites if people are more of the people that want to search around first. What are two good websites you could hand out before we leave
1: for the
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0: So got to break, I guess.
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1: Welcome back into the Financial Safari, having a great conversation here with best-selling author Coach Pete DeRuta. I'm Thomas Lipscomb. In studio with me as well is Greg Berrien and Jackie Selby, talking about retirement planning, things that you need to be made aware of as you head into your retirement journey. We've talked about Coach Pete's big book on retirement, over 300 pages of retirement goodness right here, and he is actually making an offer available to all our listeners this weekend. If you want a copy of his book, we will mail it to you. This is a physical version. All you have to do is text the keyword plan to 600-700, plan to 600-700, and the team here will get those sent out as soon as we can. But that to say, we're heading into, I guess, the final tail section of the show here, but let's get it started strong. And I want to ask, Coach, here's the first thing. Why do people wait for the perfect time to reposition assets?
0: Well, Tom Petty said it, the waiting's the hardest part.
1: It is, isn't it?
0: And a lot of times waiting doesn't do any good anyway. Yeah. If waiting is procrastinating, then it's not good waiting.
1: That's good.
0: I mean, waiting for wine, a good thing, until it's not. When does wine go bad? How do you know? You have to uncork it. Well, we don't want to wait to retirement to find out we have the wrong retirement plan. And actually, that's a good thing, Greg, that retirement planning is not like a bottle of wine, because once you open it, you got to drink it.
5: Yeah.
0: Well, we can examine your retirement plan without tampering with it and making sure it's in the right place, and if not, help you reposition. Jackie, you're big on helping folks. I mean, you've mentioned that. You've had this question. Folks need to know how to reposition their money.
1: Yes,
2: they do.
0: And so you can tell. That's a good thing, because, Greg, you go to this fancy auction. What's that, Sotheby's?
2: Sotheby's.
0: And they're auctioning off this bottle of wine from 1893. And you pay a couple million dollars for it.
2: You're never opening
0: and
2: it.
0: And you take it home and you blow the dust off and you look at it and you show your friends and neighbors. And then all of a sudden one night you say, I'm going to drink it. And you open it up and it's vinegar.
2: Oh, man.
0: How do you know what you have?
2: Yeah.
0: So we
2: yeah.
0: know what we have in the financial world. Many times people don't know what they have now. But we can put a plan together where we know exactly what's going on and we can analyze where you are without tampering or breaking it if it's in the right place.
1: Yeah, that's
0: if
1: good.
0: Not, we can help you reposition it to put you in the right place so you don't go broke in retirement.
1: Mm-hmm.
0: Very important.
1: It is very important. And what's nice is you make this easy on the family coming in, on the person, on the individual, the couple coming in to do this planning process with you, because I think it's scary for a lot of people out there.
2: I do, too.
1: There are so many. I mean, you talk about it's a 22-step process that you go through.
0: Yep.
1: And if I think about having to do that myself, it makes me – you know, what was it that you say – paralysis by analysis.
0: Yeah.
1: Yes,
2: that's right.
1: Yeah,
0: you buy this expensive bottle back on this because I always amazed when people buy expensive bottles of wine at auctions. Let's say it was 200 years ago.
1: Yeah.
0: It's a 200-year-old wine. How do you know for the last 200 years people have stored it correctly?
1: Mm.
0: Yeah, this cork's still on it, but you don't know what's going on in there, right? It could be a chemistry experiment going on inside that bottle. But people buy it, Greg. So,
2: yeah.
0: The thing is, it's like a hot potato or musical chairs. You buy it, and then you sell it to somebody else next year for more money than you paid for it. Get rid of it before somebody opens it and finds out it's wrong.
1: Yeah.
0: And so...
2: I don't understand that, man.
0: I know. Me either. But we do see a lot of folks, unfortunately, they're holding their financial plan like they would a wine bottle, and they're not looking inside.
2: Yes.
1: That's good.
2: Yeah.
0: Let's open it up, and let's see if it's gunked. Well, what do they call it? What's the name? Corked.
2: Right.
0: Skunk beer is no fun either, by the way.
2: Oh, ew.
0: Skunked or corked. If it says, you find out when you open it. But if you have a plan that stinks, let's get it corrected. You can correct a plan. You can't correct a bad bottle of wine.
1: Yeah, there you go.
0: And so I don't think you can. That'd be good if you can invent a way to redo the wine and put it back in a bottle. But you can't put the genie back in the bottle.
2: But we can
0: take your plan out and put it in a better bottle.
1: Couldn't agree more. It's a really great point there. And I want to make sure our listeners know they can take advantage of 800-661-7383, 800-661-7383. You can also text keyword plan to the number 600-700, plan to the number 600-700.
0: We're going to examine your plan. And so don't underestimate how powerful this is, Thomas.
1: It's it's funny because you can say the word, it's just a meeting, but there's so much that happens
0: This
1: in
0: is not
1: that
0: just
1: meeting.
0: A meeting. We're going to go through the total retirement plan. It's 22 steps. We're going to examine what's going on in your plan and make sure you are already fulfilling these 22 steps that need to be done.
1: Mm-hmm.
0: If not, we're going to do them for you, and we're going to show you how things should be positioned correctly.
1: Yep. Mm-hmm.
0: So again, this is more than just call us if you have a question. This is a true plan for you. Very important. You understand how important this is before you reach retirement to get it done right. Have that red carpet laid out for you all the way through retirement instead of a beat up dirt driveway with holes in it.
1: Yeah. Mm-hmm.
0: And so a big difference in what you have, what you could have, and what your broker tells you you have.
1: Yeah.
0: So call right now to make sure we do that forensic fee analysis to help identify those financial termites that may exist in your portfolio and give you that total retirement plan with GPS plan. We call it growth protection and lifetime income, GPI plan. Okay? So give a call right now and you'll get that.
1: All right. That number again, 800-661-7383, 800-661-7383, or text keyword plan to the number 600-700, plan to 600-700. Now, let me ask this. A lot of people consider themselves educated, but why do educated investors reposition proactively and not reactively? Because this is really what you're talking about, is being proactive in the planning process.
0: Yeah, but Jackie, I saw you bouncing around. You had something you want to say, right?
2: Well, I just want to say, if you're thinking about fear and people are hearing you talk, week after week, and there is a fear factor, well, what if?
0: I want to see it. Johnny Knoxville.
1: Oh, yeah, I saw
2: that. I can't
1: wait.
0: The new fear factor's right now.
5: Oh, really?
2: But you're going to find out right away whether Coach Pete and the team are going to be able to serve you. Right? You'll find out right then and there
0: and
2: the level of service that you're going to receive through this 22-step process.
0: And you're going to see if you like us, and we'll see if we like you. If we don't, hey, it's okay. We can leave as friends. But I really think it's important to ensure that you are informed instead of just believing what you've been told.
2: Mm-hmm.
0: Big difference.
2: And trying to DIY it. It's way too important.
0: Do it yourself. We identify our terms, don't we?
2: Yes. It's way too important to try to do it yourself.
0: Yes. And so, you can. You could try.
2: Boy, that's like changing careers.
0: But who knows if you're doing everything the right way.
2: Right.
0: I mean, I could do my own homework. I don't have to go to school. I can do my own homework here. But the teacher doesn't need to grade it. I know it's all right.
2: Mm-hmm.
0: Greg, do you ever get 100? Not many times, right? It's like there's always something you forgot. So the same thing with your plan. You may think it's 100% correct. Maybe your broker's told you whatever they put together for you is. But if you haven't had that second set of eyeballs from a fiduciary planning organization that's going to tell you correctly, if you're doing everything right, we're going to tell you that. There's too many people in the financial world, no matter what you're doing, they're going to tell you it's wrong because they want to take your money. Mm-hmm. We're not one of those kind of firms. We're going to show you, if you already have lifetime income, why would you tell you that's not a good thing? Because we say you need that. Mm-hmm. Most of you listening don't have lifetime guaranteed income built in your plan, though. If you're looking at your 401k balance, show me where that, I see the lump sum over there on your statement. Show me where the lifetime guaranteed income amount is. It's not there. But we can convert your 401k or your 403b or your thrift savings plans. We can roll it for you into your very own super IRA. In other words, no taxes to move it. And that super IRA could have a lifetime income number. And you'll know what it's going to be for different years. Like if you wait, it's going to be more and more and more. Mm-hmm. If you need it right now, it's going to be this amount. But if you can wait, it's going to be at least this, could be more. That's the beauty, Greg. So that's a fun appointment to meet with folks after you've been in five years. And they say, gosh, our income level's even higher than you told us now, you know, if we activate now. I said, yeah, I told you to participate in the gains and you never get the losses. Yeah. Well, gosh, we didn't really believe you. Well, now you do, because it's all in writing. So if you want a plan like this that you deserve to get you on the right track, but always keep you on track with no derailments. Every now and then there's a derailment on TV.
5: It happens.
0: Right? Mm-hmm. So no derailments for the financial world, which is almost impossible to comprehend when you see the markets going up and down all around and some stocks falling off the charts and all that and go down and go out of business. Not your plan.
5: The
0: your
5: market's going to be do there. What the market's going
0: to
5: do.
0: Yeah, and so we want to make sure to take advantage of the market on the upside, but never be punished on the downside. Mm-hmm. If you want a plan like this, folks, well, here's what we call it. We call it the financial fill-up strategy. It'll give you a new check every year for the rest of your life. No games, no gimmicks. Just guarantees. Thomas, this is my safe hat we're talking about here. The safe side of the planning world.
2: That's what
0: world.
2: I want. Safety.
0: The most overlooked side is the safe side. And it shouldn't be. It should be the most taken. I mean, people should take advantage of it more than anything.
2: Mm-hmm.
0: So let's show you how the safe side first. Sunny side egg kind of thing. Safe side first. Thomas, the next 26 folks who call, we're going to build that total retirement plan for them. We're going to help them analyze where they are right now. We'll give you that seal of approval if you're in the right place. But if not, we'll take advantage of that golden ticket that you qualify for and put a plan together that you and your family can actually understand, believe in, and take advantage of.
6: Mm-hmm.
0: So call right now. There's no obligation, as always. No fee. No one's going to bug you. We're going to put a plan together that makes sense. We're going to educate you and give you this financial fill-up strategy. Come on into our office. See the antique gas pump. Remember the sound it used to make when you drove into the gas station?
2: Full service, baby.
0: What did it say? It said ding, ding.
5: Exactly.
0: And they would run out and give you that full service. They'd wash the windshield, check the oil, fill the car up with gas, all for 79 cents.
2: Oh, man.
0: A gallon. Remember those days, Greg? I see you nodding.
5: I remember. I remember pre-50 cents, Coach.
0: Well, all right, you're dating yourself.
2: Wow.
0: I remember 38 cents in Wisconsin.
2: Yeah, sure.
0: Wow. It was in 1973, right before we were waiting in line forever.
2: Remember the gas prices.
0: So, call right now, though. Let's put a plan together that you can believe in. When you come in, we're going to give you a three-book set, tax-savvy retirement book. These are all available on Amazon, by the way, $25 value. The big book on retirement, about $25 as well, and the Through the Years book.
2: All right.
0: And that is $45 on
2: it's
0: Amazon.
2: A nice
0: it's a coffee
2: book.
0: Table
2: yes.
0: book from 1909 all the way to 2024. Mm-hmm. Everything about each year that's important. But the most important thing is that you get a plan that you can depend on, that you can understand, and your family can smile now, knowing that everything's taken care of, no matter what age you are. Thomas, tell folks how they can take advantage of this right now.
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0: 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Mm-hmm. Ed, we'll see you next week. It's just for Greg Berrien, for Jackie, for Thomas, and it's Coach Pete. 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
1: News this hour from Town Hall, I'm Mary Rose. A key U.S. ally in the Middle East is heading to Washington.
2: Israeli Prime Minister Benjamin Netanyahu is set to visit Washington, D.C. next week. His office says he'll attend funeral services for the late Senator Lindsey Graham, a longtime friend of Israel. President Trump is also expected to meet with Netanyahu at the White House on Tuesday, as the two leaders discuss ongoing diplomatic efforts. Willie Nelson, the White House.
1: A new global wealth report shows the U.S. created more new millionaires than any other country last year.
3: According to the UBS Global Wealth Report 2026, the U.S. added more than 441,000 new millionaires in 2025, nearly half of all newly created millionaires worldwide. The United Kingdom was a distant second with 43,000, followed by France. The report highlights continued growth in American wealth creation despite ongoing economic challenges. Ken Lorman reporting.
1: 11 people have been charged with causing the deaths of 7 migrants.
4: A federal indictment says a Union Pacific employee found 6 bodies in a rail yard shipping container in Laredo, Texas. Authorities say smugglers left the body of another migrant near the tracks in San Antonio. They said the migrants were from Honduras and Mexico, all part of a human smuggling effort on the freight train. The Webb County Medical Examiner said heat stroke was the likely cause of their deaths. The charges are punishable by up to life in prison. John Scott reporting.
1: German authorities say the suspect in the deadly Berlin Pride attack that killed one person and left 29 injured was shot and killed by police during a confrontation in a suburb of the city. Abdul Balad, a German citizen with Lebanese roots, was killed on Sunday evening following a search that lasted nearly 24 hours after the attack in downtown Berlin. More on these stories at townhall.com.
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6: I'm Kyle Nash. I'm a 19-year-old Chapel Hill man is facing an attempted first-degree murder charge after police say he attacked several people on Friday at Raleigh Union Station. Arrest warrants accused Terrence James Kiernan of trying to kill one man, assaulting two train conductors, resisting arrest, and kicking two Raleigh police officers. He also faces drug possession and other charges. Kiernan is being held without bond on the attempted murder charge and is due in court Monday. Duke Energy is trimming its proposed rate hike, but customers remain concerned. The energy provider initially sought an 18% rate increase during the next 2 years. That proposal has since been reduced to a 9.5% rate increase. A couple of Duke Energy customers tell ABC 11 the cost right now is already too much.
7: I think the bills, the per unit cost is significantly increasing.
8: I'm paying more than I always have.
6: Your WPTF forecast, overnight showers and thunderstorms likely with a low around 68. Kyle Nash, I'm WPTF News.
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0: And now, the man who travels over 400,000 miles each year, Peter Greenberg.
2: Hi there, everybody. Peter Greenberg here with another edition of Peter Greenberg Worldwide for this last weekend of July 2026. I hope you're enjoying this last weekend wherever you happen to be. Let me tell you where we happen to be. Get out those maps, boys and girls. 32 degrees, 42 minutes north, 117 degrees, 9 minutes west. We are in San Diego, California, right here on the water at the Marriott Marquis in San Diego. And I hope you know you can always reach me just by emailing me, peter@petergreenberg.com, with your name, phone number, question or problem. We'll solve it right here on the air as we do throughout every single show that we do. So much to talk about. Let's talk about what's going on with airline tickets. It's crazy. We're at the end of the month, and we've seen airfares go nowhere but up. You've had the three CEOs of Delta, American, and United, of course, and Southwest. Let's put all four of them in the same bucket. All saying publicly, airfares are not coming down anytime soon. They've got to make up a huge shortfall, about $1 billion each in increased fuel costs for each of those airlines I mentioned. So don't expect airfares to come down, right? Well, not necessarily. Apparently, Americans can't afford a lot of these airfares. They're holding back for August and September. And as a result, a lot of empty space on the planes. In fact, airfares are down 6% in August over where they were last year. That's pretty remarkable considering where airfares are these days. So what does this mean to you? Well, we're seeing some airfare sales. Southwest has a sale now up to 40% off their base fares for both August and part of September. That's unheard of. And what's really unheard of is what's happening in the front of the plane. That's right, you heard me. In first and business class, we're seeing unbelievable prices, and it looks like a typo, but it's not. No, not the base fares. No, I'm talking about booking a coach fare and then being able to upgrade to business or first for hardly any money, just to fill seats and give the airlines a little, you know, generate a little extra revenue. Let me tell you what I'm talking about. The other day I was on a flight, and I got an email. From American Airlines, the day before I'm flying. Turns out they just didn't send it to me. Yes, I'm a mega million miler, but that's not the point. They sent it to everybody saying, how would you like to upgrade on the flight that I was on for $60? Well, for everybody in the back of the plane, guess what? Why wouldn't they? Right? But wait a minute. What about the people who worked so hard to get those miles, to get the status that earned them, they thought, like first in line to get a complimentary upgrade? Might as well kiss that goodbye. So what they're doing now is they're disenfranchising their most loyal flyers who spend the most money in order to generate additional revenue at the last minute. But here's the crazy thing. They've been doing this now for a while. Both Delta and American are doing it. I'm expecting United to do it any day. But Delta and American are doing it, and here's the wild part. We saw flights the other day where Delta Airlines was auctioning off seats in first for $36. Wow. That's less than they charge you for a bag. And we saw one flight between Atlanta and Korea in Delta One. It's a 15-hour flight. You know what they sold the business class upgrade for to one of the passengers? It's not a typo, $17.34. Now, if you're a mega frequent flyer with Delta, right, Sky Miles, you're a diamond medallion, you going to be happy with that? Of course not. But guess what? Airlines are doing it because it's additional revenue any way they can get it. So there's that. But wait, I'm not done yet. Now let's move over to the luxury cruise industry. That's right, we're seeing ships out there with different branding now, right? Ritz-Carlton has a cruise line. Four Seasons has a cruise line. Orient Express has a cruise line. And these are not inexpensive cabins, right? These are ultra-luxury cruise ships where it's not unusual for a cabin to go for $2,000 to $3,000 a night as a floor, and most of them go higher. Well, guess what? We're looking at occupancy levels on ships like the Orient Express at less than 20%. We're seeing maybe 50% on Ritz-Carlton, maybe 50% on Four Seasons. What does that tell you? They're going to reach a point in the not-too-distant future where they're going to do the unthinkable in terms of luxury travel. They're going to start discounting. So be prepared to jump on that. Be prepared to jump on that. Now, if you go to my website with the imaginative name petergreenberg.com, you're going to see me give a shout-out to the airport in Rome, Fiumicino, FCO. Why? Because think about this. Airports or airlines are fighting over themselves to, you know, welcome upscale passengers, get you memberships in lounges, places to relax inside the airport while your flight is delayed or canceled. You know the drill. But once you land at an airport, they don't care about you, right? You go to the, you know, the refugee center known as baggage claim to get your bag, which if never is on time, never comes out within the 20 minutes of guaranteed, unless you're in Asia. And there's no place to sit. Nowhere. No place to even lean. No electrical outlets to charge your phone, which got dry on the plane. Well, you got to hand it to Rome. They figured it out. You know what they have in baggage claim at every carousel? Long, long, long benches with built-in electrical outlets, USB plugs, and chargers for anybody who's waiting for their bags. At least they're acknowledging you're going to be waiting for your bags, right? I mean, you got to say thank you to those guys simply because they thought about you for a change, right? So take a look at that. And one more thing, and we have a picture of that on our website as well. They've just done a revamp of all the coach sections of all the Emirates planes. And the first sections are out. They're flying. You got to take a look at what they've done to the coach seat, the regular coach seat. And you got to thank them. No longer do you have to bring your expensive neck pillow or other gear to try to, you know, contort yourself into that seat and relax. Wait till you see how they've designed the seat. You pull it out from the top, and out comes from the seat a beautiful, soft, but sturdy neck pillow. And remember, Emirates flights aren't short. Minimum of 10 hours, sometimes 18. And I have to tell you, they did something smart. You got to see how this thing works. And, you know, we've seen some airlines come up with a new different dimension in sort of like legroom or cuddle class on Air New Zealand. But for single travelers, this headrest, this built-in headrest that pops out laterally and on either side, what a design innovation and something well worth your weight in gold. Now, stay tuned because when we come back, more from the Marriott Marquis here in San Diego. And in our second hour, we're going to commemorate the 70th anniversary of one of the most notorious disasters at sea with some pretty remarkable stories. And many of you may be old enough to remember the Andrea Doria. We'll be back with that story in our second hour, but more from the Marriott Marquis right here in San Diego right after this.
0: Your flight might be late, but we're right on time. Peter Greenberg Worldwide will be right back.
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1: Peter Greenberg back with you as Peter Greenberg Worldwide continues from the Marriott Marquis right here in San Diego. And, of course, you can always reach me. 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If you want more information, it's easy. 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My next guest I've wanted to meet for a long time because, let's be honest, I grew up watching him. Number six for the San Diego Chargers. He was the kicker. His name, of course, Rolf Benirschke. But Rolf Benirschke, your history with the football team, it parallels your medical history as well. And, of course, what you're doing now, a far cry from what you thought you're going to be doing. You're now the chairman of the San Diego Zoo Wildlife Alliance Board of Trustees, because you can't come to San Diego without going to the San Diego Zoo. And, of course, not only did I grow up with you, I grew up with Joan Embry.
2: Perfect.
1: On the
2: yeah.
1: Tonight Show. Every yeah. other week she was there with an animal I'd never seen before. And if it wasn't urinating on Johnny's head, it was doing something else. But we'll get to that later. First, in the interest of full disclosure and transparency, your medical history actually, in many cases, parallels my father's medical history.
2: We talked about this prior to. It's amazing to me yeah. how often I hear that story, Peter. Your dad was a physician. So was mine. My dad was recruited out here when I was 15 in 1970 to help start the medical school at UCSD. And part of the attraction for him was the influx of really bright physicians to form this medical school, but also the proximity to the zoo. He was a curious man. He'd started to look at the genetics of different species, talks himself onto a research committee at the zoo there, basically challenges the zoo director. Says, you know, if you're managing a diminishing asset in 30 years, this place is extinct. And he goes, what do you mean? Well, these animals are assets of the communities where they're from. If you don't apply science to how to breed them, feed them, take care of the health, when they die, you're not going to be able to go to the wild to replace them. So the zoo director at the time, recognizing this, said, what would you do? And Dad, you need to start a research center. And so he did. He started the Center for Reproduction of Endangered Species, which led to an extraordinary life for him. I was a zoology major in college, never thought I'd play sports professionally. It was always something for fun, that Dad made sure it was for fun because he was all about education. I worked at the zoo here in the summers when I was in college. When I played football, my dad was horrified that I was going to play football. I was like, get a real
1: How
2: job.
1: Could you?
2: Do something with your life. But I started a program, actually the first of its kind, with my agent at the time, Lee Steinberg.
1: Oh, of course, the legendary Lee Steinberg.
2: The legend. I was his second player. I was nobody, literally second to last player drafted. But a program called Kicks for Critters. For every field goal I kicked, I donated money to the research center and got the community to do that. And although my identity was really around me as an athlete, it was not who I was. It was a 10-year interesting experience in my life. And, of course, as you mentioned, my illness is what really changed me.
1: Well, let's talk about that, too, because my father, at the age of 17, was not expected to live. He was afflicted with a disease that had no cure then and has no cure now. You could manage it, maybe. It was called ileitis. And there was an operation that they tried. And everybody who went and did the operation, they never survived the operation. They died. Then they came up with a new operation. They asked if my dad wanted to do it. He didn't have much of a choice. He said he'd try. And at the age of 17, they operated on him, and he lived and was in remission for about 40 years. The second person who tried that operation who also lived, Dwight Eisenhower.
2: Right, exactly.
1: Right? But yeah. Your situation, explain what was going on with you.
2: Well, so ileitis is a term for inflammation of the small bowel, the ileum, and it's got two names now. There are two diseases, Crohn's disease and ulcerative colitis. ulcerative colitis is restricted to the colon. Crohn's disease can be anywhere in the digestive tract, but usually in the small bowel. And I was diagnosed in my second season. I'd had some success.
1: Second season with the Chargers.
2: With the Chargers, yes. I was 23. I had some success. Our team was beloved in this community, as you remember. So to have a chance to play here in my hometown on a team that was getting really good with iconic names like, you know, Dan Fouts and Kellen Winslow, Charlie Joyner, Wes Chandler was a dream I never had, but I was just enjoying when I suddenly get the disease. But if you think about it, you know, I'm a kicker. I'm not really a football player. But the real players are getting concussed and tearing knees and shoulders.
1: No, you're a football player who avoided getting hurt.
2: But for all intents and purposes, I had, you know, diarrhea, bloody diarrhea, and a stomach ache. So I kept playing, got weaker and weaker, sicker and sicker. But there's only one kicker. And I loved what I was doing, and the team was good, and we're scoring a lot. But literally by the last month of the season, I was playing the game on Sunday. Sunday night, they take me to the hospital, put a central IV line in my neck. I'd be fed all week intravenously. They would take it out Saturday night. I'd spend the night with the team, play the game on Sunday, and then back in the hospital Sunday night. So just trying to get to the end of the season. And did. If you look at my 10 years of statistics, it was arguably one of the best years of my career. Tried to come back and play my third season, and four games into a collapse on a team plane, landed the plane, took me to the hospital, and I had the first of two surgeries. And the second one, I woke up wearing two ostomy bags. I'd lost 65 pounds. I'm 120 pounds.
1: And you were not expected to live.
2: Wasn't supposed to live in the same hospital my dad was working. And the short story that's amazing is I was allowed to live. I had a near-death experience with the Lord, survived that night, spent 2 months in the hospital, 6 weeks in the ICU, and then remarkably my
1: body... You came back to play.
2: My body recovered, and I was given a second chance to play wearing two ostomy bags and played seven more seasons.
1: Unreal.
2: And that's really where my life changed, Peter. And since you brought it up, I'll share the story. So when I returned to play, nobody was ever talking about ostomy surgeries. And frankly, I didn't want to because I was single at the time and it's just not a great calling card. But when we would play away games that first year back, particularly, the local sports writer would write about what this guy went through. And wherever those articles appeared, patients would read them. And I would come back the next week and there'd be 50 letters in my locker. All the same. You know, Rolf Benerska completely misspelled simply San Diego Chargers. And the letters were all the same. Dear Rolf, how can you play football with an ostomy? I'm trying to go to school, be a dad, go to work. And I remember thinking, I have to do something about this. So tried to write them back and pretty soon couldn't. And then started a program called Great Comebacks where we shared stories of people who got to do everything they did prior to their surgery, which was foreign because nobody talked about it back then. There was no internet. There was no social media. Although there are 130...
1: There was no community.
2: There were 130,000 ostomies done a year. Everybody had to go through it alone, like your dad would have.
1: Yeah.
2: And so we built this program. We gave hope to patients, and it transformed the recognition, although it's still difficult. It's a stigmatized surgery, and people don't realize, you know, when you have the disease, your world shrinks like your dad. We were talking offset here. You don't go to the movie because you got to know where the bathroom is. You don't go to ball games.
1: My dad didn't travel.
2: No. Your world shrinks because you have to manage these difficult circumstances. With an ostomy now, you can literally do anything. Traveling, you know, you go through the TSA and you give them a card and say you have an ostomy, and, you know, it shows up if you have to get examined, but they let you through, and the world is open again to anybody that has the surgery.
1: And you're traveling.
2: Doing everything. Just the most grateful person you'll ever meet, Peter.
1: And now, you'll come full circle to the zoo.
2: To the zoo. So I was a zoology major. This was a passion of mine. I love the science of it.
1: By the way, the San Diego Zoo is not just some theme park. The San Diego Zoo is a living, breathing laboratory.
2: That's
1: a living, breathing opportunity for you to get involved.
2: That's right.
1: And in the middle of how many acres? I mean, it's big.
2: It's big. We have two parks. We have the zoo downtown in Balboa Park, and then we have a safari park 35 miles away, which is even, you know, larger, more expansive. Animals get to run together. But what's so humbling for me, really, is my dad started the research center there and was the first to really apply science. He says we artificially delineated between veterinary medicine and human medicine. It's science. And so he starts this research center that does everything from, you know, help treat disease differently, breed animals. The pandas, for 20-something years ago, we got the pandas because the Chinese recognized they were going extinct in China.
1: And I remember coming down here. I was invited to come down and see pandas in San Diego. What a wild experience that was. We're talking to Ralph Benerska, the former star kicker, I can call you that, can I? Of the San Diego Chargers and the newly elected chairman of the San Diego Zoo Wildlife Alliance Board of Trustees. More with me and Ralph when we come back to San Diego right after this.
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1: Peter Greenberg back with Ralph Benerska, of course, talking about San Diego and in particular the San Diego Zoo. 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
2: On multiple ways. First, he started a biobank. Every time an animal died, he said, call me. I don't care what time of day or night. I remember when I was 16 years old, the phone would ring at 1 o'clock in the morning, and you know, he'd wake me up, come on, Ralph, we got to go. We got to go to the safari park. An animal died. He'd go out there, take a tissue sample, do the chromosomes, and then freeze the tissue, remaining tissue, skin cells, for reasons with which we don't understand yet, he would say. Well, that frozen tissue bank, now known as the Frozen Zoo, has 1,400 species, many of which are extinct or very severely endangered, that science has given us the opportunity to do all kinds of things with. I wanted to finish the story about the pandas. We started to breed animals that nobody else could breed because we applied science. The Chinese came and said, we're losing our pandas. Can you help us? They gave us two pandas. So the question is, in the wild, the male lives away from the female. Female goes into estrus, goes into heat, marks her territory, releases a pheromone, and the males come running. The problem was, in China, they were building streets and bridges.
1: They had nowhere to get there.
2: They couldn't get there. But Peter, we discovered, the research discovered, that the panda female goes into heat 2 days a year, period.
1: You can't miss it.
2: If you miss it, you miss it. And that was
1: By the way,
2: what was
1: I had dates like that.
2: Yeah.
1: No, sorry.
2: These four, that's a whole other story. Anyway, we learned how to do that, how to find out when the female is in heat, brought the male in, and we created eight babies, taught them how to do it, and now there are panda breeding centers all over China, and we've essentially saved.
1: But you guys were the incubator, so to speak.
2: Yes, and what we have going on right now is we have gone from this extraordinary educational, experiential place to really focusing on the impact opportunity, and I believe obligation we have to share our techniques around conservation around the world. We've just created Elephant Valley. It's an extraordinary transformative experience where you get to come in and see elephants as if you were in the wild. There's a wall you walk by. On our side, it's a window that looks into them. On their side, it looks like a wall. So you can be as close as you and I are to an elephant, and you see their enormous eyes, their eyelashes, the enormity of them.
1: And they know you're there.
2: You learn their history, their matriarchal, the way they communicate, they protect their young. It's unreal. And so if anybody comes to Sandy, you got to come to the zoo, you got to come to the park, and get immersed in what we're getting to do. It's fascinating. And for me, it's a legacy continued. My dad started this way back when, and so it's humbling. It's a privilege for me to help carry on his legacy. We have eight biosites around the world where we are doing research. We are taking our technologies and transporting them to different biodiverse areas where they are collecting their own tissue, creating their own biobanks, so we can do more, make sure we don't brother, sister, mate when we exchange animals, we keep the genetic diversity. So there's so much going on, this opportunity, obligation to educate people that may not ever get here, that we can use now, social media. So
1: something tells you that your zoology degree was not in vain.
2: That was my passion, for sure. Love wildlife, been to Africa a bunch of times. When I was 17, right out of high school, I had a chance to go to a wilderness leadership experience put on by Gary Player's brother, Ian Player, a conservationist in South Africa, where six of us international students got to walk for 2.5 weeks in these game reserve, keep a fire going at night to protect ourselves, and learn man's connection to the environment. And it's in that game reserve where they saved the white rhino. It was the smallest game reserve. They could manage the poaching. The animals proliferated, and they had to make a choice. Either we shoot them, or we learn how to tranquilize them and translocate them back to their original breeding areas. And that's what we did. And I got to do this as a 17-year-old. I mean, it was life-changing.
1: It was. And, of course, the zoo itself today, give me the one thing that people are going to be surprised about when they come to the zoo that they're not expecting.
2: I think there's so many things. I think it's how close you get to experience what these animals are like. If you close your eyes and you're at this Mukatana house in the safari park built right over this watering hole where this matriarchal herd of eight elephants lives, it's like you're there. You close your eyes and you could be in Africa, having been in a lodge just like that, and you get to see these behaviors that you just cannot see anywhere else. It's not like watching it on TV or video. You realize the scale, the way they communicate. It's just stunning.

0: important to me. What was important was the teammates that we made, the memories we made, the opportunity we had to affect so many things in San Diego. You know, you did not want to have a wedding opposite a football game because nobody would go to the wedding. Back in our day, the city was in love with our team. The way we played, the people. There was no free agency, so we made no money, but we all stayed and lived here.
1: Yeah.
0: And so they got to know us.
1: And we the good thing now is you're in love with the zoo.
0: I'm so grateful, yeah. Thank
1: Ralph
0: you.
1: Ralph Benerska, former kicker who doesn't know any number of points he scored, but that's okay, we forgive you. Thanks for joining me.
0: Thank you, Peter, for
1: having me. And we'll be back
0: me.
1: With more from the Marriott Marquis right here in San Diego, not far from the zoo, right after this.
2: Your flight might be late, but we're right on time. Peter Greenberg Worldwide will be right back.
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13: Peter Greenberg back with you from the Marriott Marquis here in San Diego as Peter Greenberg Worldwide returns. Of course, things are so up in the air, literally, when it comes to travel around the world, whether it's Iran, whether it's Gaza, whether it's anywhere. Perfect time to talk to our next guest. Happy to have her back on the show. The author of The Finest Hotel in Kabul. What a great name for a book that is, and what a great book that is. She's the chief correspondent for international for the BBC. Lise Doucette, welcome back.
14: Peter, it's always a delight and an honor to join you and all of your loyal listeners the world over, whether they're in the air or on the ground.
13: Well, listen, speaking of on the ground, you just returned from Iran, and I have to ask the obvious question, how did you get there? Did you fly?
14: Do you know what? Believe me, I would love to be able to fly to Iran, but because they are still, despite an interim deal signed between Iran and the United States last month, Iran and indeed the entire Persian Gulf is in a no-war, no-peace situation. So international airlines like Turkish Airlines, Qatar Airways are still not flying again. And so the only airlines which are airlines like Iran's own national airline, Iran Air, or Mahan Air, which are private airlines, they are under sanctions. And while some journalists are able to use them, we are not. So imagine this, Peter, in our day and age, it took us a full 48 hours to get from London to Tehran, two flights to Turkey and 20 hours of driving. Oof. Now, it's great landscape, beautiful, stunning. If I was a tourist, we stopped at a lovely caravanserai for lunch on the way there and on the way back. But I was going for the funeral of the Supreme Leader, Ayatollah Ali Khamenei, who was assassinated on February the 28th in the first hours of the war. And I have to say, Peter, because a lot of your travel advisories have to do with visas. Visas are difficult to get for foreign correspondents in Iran. But for this kind of big event, it wanted the world to see what was happening. So many journalists, including American journalists who haven't been to Iran for a very long time, they suddenly took advantage of this opportunity. And as is the nature of journalism in our time, it was said, a government official told me this himself, they invited, get this, 400 influencers from the world over. And some of your listeners may have been seeing some of their work on social media. That's the kind of world we live in. It seems back in another century where I can't fly in. And of course, in our new century where the kinds of journalism, the people who are doing, let's say, telling stories on the ground come in all shapes and sizes and formats.
13: There's a word, or actually a term that's used that I get angry about. So I'll say it right now. When somebody comes up to me and says, "Hi, I'm a content creator."
14: Oh my gosh!
13: When you're a content creator, that I equate that to the word fiction. But we'll get to that later. You know, you mentioned the fact.
14: Peter, can I tell you a secret? Yeah. I mean, this is really off the record. Of course, I know your listeners are so discreet. We're even in the BBC and other major, we're called legacy media or mainstream media, MSM to the critics, not a compliment. What we do now is called content as well. And so sometimes that term slips into what we do as well, particularly when it comes to social media, where everything is moving towards digital because we're moving to where the audiences are. And we are, to put it a different way, creating content.
13: I got it. But let me.
14: But you and I are not going to use that.
13: No, we are not. By the way, I want to go back to one thing you said about the sanctions on Iran's airlines, because what people don't realize is that Iran is operating planes that were built by guess who? Boeing, an American company. And because of those sanctions, they cannot get spare parts. They can't fix them. You know, the Mahan Air flight that you're talking about, they're operating an old 747 SP that is barely operable. They may only have one or two functioning aircraft that would be certified as even basically airworthy. So even if Iran opens up to the world following this, you know, conflict, you may not be able to get there on their airline because their airline's broken. You know, it's interesting. And for a long period of time, you know, we talk about sanctions against countries and people trying to get around them. I remember, you know, even when we had sanctions against South Africa during the apartheid years, they were getting everything through other third countries like France that were supplying their maintenance for their airlines. They were doing the maintenance out of the country because they couldn't get anything into the country. So it's an interesting thing to see about airlift and airlines in the middle of a war. And, you know, it'll be interesting to see because there's, look, before February 28th, you know, flying into and out of Tehran was relatively easy. People just visiting friends and relatives were filling the planes. So it's going to be interesting to see about airlift when all this is hopefully resolved.
14: But can I just add one thing, Peter, and you'll know more about this
13: hold on to that thought for 1 second. We're going to take a quick break. Talking to Lise Doucette, the BBC's chief international correspondent, as Peter Greenberg Worldwide returns from San Diego and the Marriott Marquis right after this.
12: 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Peter Greenberg Worldwide will be right back.
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12: Welcome back to Peter Greenberg Worldwide. 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
13: Peter Greenberg back with you, joined by Lise Doucette, the chief international correspondent from the BBC, just returned from Iran. I had to cut you off to go to a commercial break, so let's go back to those sanctions against the airlines.
14: Notwithstanding that, and that is one of the concerns, an American, an old friend who works for a major American newspaper sent me a message on WhatsApp and said, please, would you fly those sanctioned airlines? And I said, you're asking me? But as far as I know, their record, though, is not is not terrible. I haven't heard, and I could be wrong, everyone, our listeners are Googling as they listen, that Mahan Air and Iran Air, have they had any, is there a record of crashes, accidents? They're managing.
13: Listen, they've done very, very well. I'll give you another airline that many people haven't flown, but I fly it whenever I can. It's the airline based in Beirut, Middle East Airlines, MEA.
14: The hero airline.
13: Yeah. I mean, this airline, you know, during the original conflicts in Beirut was shot up. I mean, every one of their planes was basically destroyed on the ground. They've replaced the fleet. They have brand new Airbuses. They're doing a great job. And you know what? They have a great safety record as well.
14: Yeah. So you see those extraordinary images where you see MEA, Middle East Airlines, taking off, and you can see a missile going in the other direction into Beirut. Absolutely. They've been applauded by travelers like yourself, foreign correspondents, Lebanese families who want to go in and out because the Lebanese are deeply patriotic people. They still flood into their country. In fact, even when the war starts, they go home because they want to be home where it's happening. And Middle East Airlines makes that possible. Hero airline, hero pilot.
13: So let me ask this question. You had to drive 20 hours to get in and out of Tehran. Airspace essentially closed. I just came back 2 weeks ago from Qatar because I was going back from Johannesburg via Doha. And, of course, the minute I got on the plane in Doha to fly to Johannesburg, that's when Iran retaliated against the latest U.S. Attack and started launching missiles against U.S. air bases or Navy bases in Qatar. And, of course, they closed the airspace. But I think these countries are doing a much more efficient job of only closing the airspace for maybe 8 hours at a time now and not 8 days in a row. They're trying to figure out a way to make it work.
14: Well, as you know, Peter, that's the economic, political security model of all these countries, Qatar, United Arab Emirates, Kuwait, Bahrain, and especially countries like the United Arab Emirates, where Dubai, as you know, has been a major tourist and business destination. You'll have images in the morning if the images get out, and there's now rules which criminalize the release of that kind of information. But if you get reports of a fire at the airport, by afternoon, the airline is open, the airport is open again, because so much is at stake. Not just the money of the moment, but the reputation going forward.
13: Yes, without airlift, without travel and tourism, so many countries' economic situation is hanging in the balance. And if they can't fix that, governments destabilize and collapse.
14: It's a really perilous time in the region. And this so-called memorandum of understanding between President Trump and Iran's new leadership, which emerged from this war, has turned into a memorandum of misunderstanding, Peter. They're both using the vague language of this deal. You could drive a truck through some of the clauses to interpret it, to serve what they think the deal has given them the right to do going forward in this crisis.
13: And, you know, speaking of economics, because of that, so much of that airspace is not just closed, but airlines, because of insurance issues, have to fly around it no matter what. That adds to what? The length of the flight, the cost of the flight because of the fuel burn, and basically the frequency of the flights that they're able to operate. So the economic impact here outside of these countries, just neighboring countries, is huge.
14: Yeah, and now even Jordan is getting hit, and now another country in the Middle East, which depends so much on things like tourism, you know, the magnificent sites of Petra and Wadi Rum and the beaches of Aqaba, the tremendous hospitality. And now I'm sure people are messaging you, Peter, saying, is it safe for me to go to the region? The sooner this is settled, and sadly it may take time to settle, the better it will be for people of the region and all those around the world who go there regularly back and forth.
13: It's true. And, you know, the bottom line is, as people try to figure out where they want to go, and in your case, how they want to go, those financial considerations kick in. And so what you're seeing is airlines cutting back on capacity. That's why every plane is full. It doesn't mean the airlines are making a lot of money. It just means they're flying fewer flights, and the fares on the flights that they are flying are going up. Law of supply and demand. But it's affecting people's choices. And we're seeing that here in the U.S. this summer with much more domestic travel, people saying, no, I'm not going to go overseas. We're also seeing it, believe it or not, starting next month, airfares in August are down 6% over what they were last year, despite everything else, because I think people have put the brakes on travel plans in August and September. We're starting to see some airfare sales that we never would see in the high season of summer. So stuff that we're going to be watching very carefully. Lise Doucette, the author of The Finest Hotel in Kabul. What a great book that is. Always happy to have you join us. Happy to return home back to the UK. And again, thank you so much for joining us. When we come back, that means we're out of time for this hour. When we come back, how about this? We're going to come back to the safety of San Diego and the Marriott Marquis as Peter Greenberg Worldwide returns right after this.
4: 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Have a travel question or problem? Just email us.
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16: News this hour from Town Hall. I'm Mary Rose. Taxpayers continue to vote with their feet. Correspondent Kim Borman reports.
17: Analysis from Unleash Prosperity says Americans continue relocating across state lines, shifting both population and income. The report lists Florida and Texas as the biggest net gainers of residents, while New York and California saw the largest population losses. Researchers say migration patterns can affect state economies by moving consumer spending, workers, and tax revenue from one state to another. Ken Lorman reporting.
16: California's treatment of businesses is back in the spotlight.
18: Critics of Governor Gavin Newsom say California's civil rights enforcement has become a powerful tool for attracting massive settlements from major corporations. They point to the Riot Games lawsuit, where two women who said they wanted to cause social change reached an initial $10 million settlement before California intervened, and the company ultimately agreed to pay $100 million. Opponents argue the approach has created an increasingly hostile climate for businesses operating in the Golden State. Willie Nelson, The White House.
16: White House Press Secretary Caroline Leavitt says President Trump has a busy week ahead.
19: White House Press Secretary Caroline Leavitt says President Trump will be heading to Michigan Monday for a speech about the economy. On Tuesday, he will attend a funeral service for the late South Carolina senator Lindsey Graham at the Washington National Cathedral. On Friday, the president is scheduled to hold another cabinet meeting.
20: The president will host the 13th cabinet meeting of this term at Camp David, which will be a lot of fun and something different for the cabinet to experience together.
19: Laura Winters reporting.
16: Millions across the country are dealing with sizzling temperatures today. Major cities like Phoenix, Vegas, Minneapolis, and St. Louis are seeing extreme heat warnings as temperatures are expected to reach triple digits. More on these stories at townhall.com.
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22: I'm Kyle Nasheim. Democratic State Senator Woodson Bradley says she wants to create a domestic violence offender registry for North Carolina. She says her calls for the registry, similar to one used in Tennessee, comes after a five-year-old was killed in Mecklenburg County earlier this month at the hands of his father, who was charged with assault multiple times over the past few years.
23: This is unimaginable. This was a pattern that could have been stopped
0: This was a known violent person, and it's because of the laws that he was able to use this revolving door.
22: Cary police are investigating an assault that sent three men to the hospital late Saturday night. Officers responded just before midnight to Reed Street near the Mobile Estates community, where they found the men injured after what police called a physical altercation with another person. That person left before officers arrived. Police say the victim's injuries are not life-threatening, and the investigation remains ongoing. Your WPTF forecast, overnight showers and thunderstorms likely with a low around 68. Kyle Nash, I'm WPTF News.
1: 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We're still completely family-owned.